0: ruled out a cyber attack as the cause of Tuesday's system failure, which grounded more than 1,000 flights across the country. A full investigation is being carried out into the flight processing system malfunction. The problem took more than 5 hours to resolve. FSN's John Beaver reports from Bristol.
1: I'm here at Bristol Airport, one of the airports affected by this malfunction of the air traffic control system. Now, some of them aren't moving very far at all. There have been cancellations here this morning. The latest we've heard is there are just over 150 cancellations today. There was over 1,000 yesterday, is the believed figure.
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2: Welcome to America Through the Eyes of an Illiterate. I'm your host, Felix Strozier. I started and run an organization based here in the Tacoma Hilltop area that helps people who can't read or write well. It's called Adults with Learning Disability Foundation. I started this organization because I am also an illiterate. With this show, I hope to raise awareness about our literacy community and provide listeners who struggle with some resources and tools to help them get by in a world that wasn't built with them in mind. This episode, we would like to continue our conversation to better understand exactly what an illiterate may go through. Everybody, welcome to another episode. So I'm here with Robert, the silent guy. How you doing, Robert?
3: Good.
2: Here with Mika. How you doing, Mika? We got her back.
4: Hello, everyone. Hi.
2: So, you know, we were sitting here talking, and we just want to kind of, we had an interesting conversation. And so the conversation came up by, I asked the question, do people who can read, do they read a lot? And the question was, the answer was no. And so what we want to do is, let's just talk a little bit about why that is. And this question is kind of for you, Robert, or you, Mika, to just talk about, let's bring up some conversation about maybe why readers don't read. Any ideas?
3: Yeah. I don't read, and I'm a reader. I mean, I have all kinds of books. I mean, I read the Bible and stuff, but I mean, there's so much information you could get out of a book, and I don't take the time to do it because I don't know. That's a hard one to really say why I don't, because there is a lot of knowledge and you could learn a lot of tools by reading certain books. But I just, the only one I really pick up is my devotionals and Daily Bread, you know, and the Bible.
2: See, now I know you, and it doesn't seem as though, I know you have more drive than that, and the knowledge, you're correct. It's in those books that do you try to read audio books?
3: No.
2: You don't like books on tape, that type of stuff?
3: I've never tried it.
2: You haven't?
3: No.
2: Yeah, all it is just I like audio books, but I like books on tape. Books on tape gives me a book that I can read along with, so it helps me grow. Yeah, so, but it's just really weird. Mika, chime in.
4: Me, personally, I'm like Mr. Robert. I pick up my Bible or my daily devotions just to piggyback off that. But for me personally, I think I don't read books because I have to find it to be very captivating or something very interesting that'll hold my attention. If it's not holding my attention, I won't even comprehend it, if you would. You know what I mean? And I struggle kind of like that with just reading the Bible. If it's not something I can kind of relate to, or if it's not real captivating or interesting, I sit it to the side or I'm done. I just leave it alone. And that's sad because, like Robert said, you get a lot out of books, whether they're fictional, non-fictional, you know, you can really learn a lot. and it improves your brain cells.
2: And that's what, you know, that's what I think that most people would, that's the benefit that they would want to weep. Now, you know, there are so many, for you readers, okay, I just want to say to you this, is there are so many people who wish that they could read what was in front of them, and they wonder why readers just don't take advantage of certain things. Now, they have this saying about people who struggle with reading and writing. You know, throughout the years, they have been called lazy, not put forth an effort, you know, just negative things that when you have a learning disability, it's really not a fault of your own. It's just how you built. Okay. So have you ever, Robert, have you ever, what do you think thinking outside the box means? I'm going to try to get you motivated to read more by the time this is over.
3: Well, let me start. I'm going to go off for a second.
2: Okay.
3: Off what you just asked me. When I was a kid, reading was my best subject in school. Mathematics, English, science, all that stuff like that was hard, but for some reason, books were really captivated me. And so while you were talking about all that, I was like, how could you get older and that was your bread and butter when you were young? Now you get older and you don't like it, you know? So it brought up some stuff to me, you know, some good points. Why don't I pick up other books other than just the Bible, you know, because it takes you away, you know, it's escapism. You get a good book, like Mika was saying, and man, you don't want to put it down. They're page turners.
2: Right.
3: You get stuck on that book when it's a page turner.
2: You know, I find that to be true. You know, anytime I'm having success doing anything, the more I learn about it, that's how it works. Sometimes I go page after page after page. Now, if I turned that first page and I didn't understand what was going on, see, the amazing part was that I was understanding something, and it brought great joy to my heart that I was being successful at that time. And so I know what it is to not to be able to put something down. But that's when you're being successful at something. And when we talk about reading or not reading is not success, you know. And so how do we change our thinking when it comes to that? Remember, I want to have you and Mika reading books every day after this, taking advantage of things that other people can't do well, because they can't do it. Mika, you quiet over there. What's up?
4: Hey, you know, I thank you for giving me that challenge. Just to put in, my caregiver is a reader. She comes over with book, and I promise you, a book about this thick will be done in about 2 days, and then she's on to another one, 2.5 days or so. And she'll probably say I'm exaggerating, but I'm not. She's a real book reader. Now me, I always say what I want to do more of. Do I actually do it? And I'm going to branch off just for a second. Not just reading. I say I want to do more with the community now that I'm here living. I want to be more involved with my church and helping and reaching out, because we're an outreach church. I just want to better myself. I want to be more, if you will, kind of do like legendary things. You know, I want to matter. I want to know that things that I've done in my life mattered. I made a difference somewhere in somebody's life. I know I definitely want to make a difference in my life, breaking generational curses and so forth, but I want to make a difference in the world some type of way. And I know with educating myself with more books, that would be a good tool.
2: I talk to a lot of people, and a lot of people, you know, the number one book that is being read is the Bible, of course. We go to... There's young people who are in college, and they're reading all the time. Do we think that there could be like a, can we burn ourselves out with reading? Because there's a reason that people can do certain things and don't. Because like, man, you know, your imagination is created through reading and thinking, okay? And so the more you read, the bigger your imagination becomes. I know during a period of time, they were having people say that reading was fundamental.
4: Yes.
2: Read to achieve, you know, powerful things, but it just didn't count for everybody because everybody is not that easy. And Robert, you and I were talking about that as well, because most people sometime who are in conversation sometime tell people how easy certain things are. And so we have to remember things aren't always easy for everyone. And I think that we do judge books by their cover, mm-hmm. but we have to realize that a lot of people who have bad covers work and study to where their bad cover looks like a good cover.
3: I like that.
4: You mean they're working so hard to make it look like a good cover? I could understand what you're saying with that. I'm probably kind of guilty of that myself, you know. Okay. And that kind of deals with people that kind of prejudge you in life, if you would. That kind of goes hand in hand. You work hard at trying to turn. Say, for instance, what I mean by that, hey, Robert, you know, I heard that you're back in the streets now. You know what I mean? That may not be true.
3: Yeah.
4: So you don't actually come out and tell me that that's not true, because it stuns you so much to where you're just like, you know, wow. So then you go back and you look at yourself and you come back out maybe next week and you're trying to do different things in your life where it doesn't appear to others that you're back in the street. You understand what I'm saying?
3: Sure, sure.
4: Yeah. And then to tie in with the books, like you say, don't judge a book by its cover. Well, you may read the back jacket of that book and say, oh, this one ain't for me. But another reason why I don't read as much that just came in my mind is the time of the day when you're used to your routine schedule and doing what you do. Where's that time for the book?
2: I know what you're saying. I know what you're saying. But listen, I want to push you guys to be the best that you can be at all times.
4: Okay.
2: You know, the thing is like when something, if something we all would read if it was something tangible behind reading. You get what I'm saying? So if I said, Robert, I give you $20 to read this book, you would read the book. I'm just saying, I'm sorry to use you as an example, but some people would read the book, okay? And what I'm saying is when you are getting the best out of yourself, sometimes you got to go for it and just understand the benefit of the reading aspect, because the reading aspect really is what helped mold you and get you ready. So reading is not a bad thing, even if you don't do it well. I would hate to think that I want to do it so bad as a non-reader, but other people just see it as not important. And maybe that's because of how they pick up on future reference. Most of the time, my future reference is just what has stuck in my head. I haven't wrote any notes, you know, or anything. Hey, that's pretty amazing, but you leave a lot out. And so when we think about our young people, okay, and being incarcerated, being in these juvenile homes and, you know, having these stressed families. Do you think any of that comes from maybe a lack of, because a lack of reading is a lack of knowledge and experience, because reading gives you a lot of ways to grow. I know that's a mouthful, but try to.
4: It was.
3: You know what? And then honestly, I need, truth be told, I need some accountability. If I had some accountability that I had to read something, then I would probably read, because somebody would ask me, hey, so how'd that turn out? What'd you get out of that book? Mm-hmm. Because there's too many distractions. I have too many distractions or other things that I think are more important than reading. That's the real.
2: I'm going to put you on the spot.
3: Okay.
2: Tell me, you know, I know, like we talked about time of day. I understand that work has present over everything, but do you, you know, maybe you can read something early and let it marinate all day long with a thought. You know, I don't know what makes the brain stronger or what creates a weak brain. You know, we're in the phone era, the internet and all that. Our phone knows everything. But if you ask yourself a telephone number, you don't even know a number. Now, when I was coming up, we had rotary phone. Mm-hmm. You had to know those seven digits, and you did know those seven digits.
4: Right.
2: And now I don't even know telephone numbers mm-hmm. no more, because I depend on the phone. But a slow reader can't depend on that. See, we have to always be out there trying to pull that knowledge into us. And we were talking about that as well, because that's what it is when we were talking about, because knowledge is power, okay? And a lot of things that we talk about that maybe is less talked about that we buy into, okay? I think that a lot of times in our brains, it starts to say, hey, we do what other people do. You know, we say to ourselves, Peter doesn't read that much and he's okay. Johnny never reads and he's okay. You know, but neither one of those people may have the same outlook or the drive that, let's say, you have, okay? So tell me some more stuff. Tell me something about do you think reading is a problem with our young people? Do you think that that's why we have so much crime?
4: If I could start on this one, I can't even say or blame it on reading. I think it's the lack of parenting and discipline, because when I was coming up, we had to respect our parents, and when there were adults in the room, when they were talking, kids were not allowed to be in there. You go in a separate room or go outside and play. It was yes, ma'am, no, ma'am, yes, sir, no, sir. Excuse me if you needed to interrupt the conversation, or you wait till a good time is, and then you say mom or dad or grandma, whoever raised you. It's lack of discipline that I'll say the last two generations coming out is dealing with, is why it's so much crime, along with what played on TV, the radio, the songs that they listen to with the hip hop world today. I don't blame it on reading, because if they say you got a kid that goes to school, they're acing, they're reading, they're excelling.
2: Not talking about the reader, talking about the non-reader. The one who can't do what the reader can, but can only find opportunity that's bad opportunity.
4: Okay, well, even if so, still, just say even if he can't read, I still blame it on upbringing, however they were upbringing. You know what I'm saying?
2: Well, you know, we live in a different world now. And I do want to say, because I don't want our listeners to think that they're not wonderful parents. I believe that we have good parents. And I think that what has happened is that discipline has been taken away from the parents. The parents struggle themselves,
4: mm-hmm.
2: okay, to be able to. If you don't really understand the law about whipping your kid, why you think so many parents over whip their kids? Because they don't understand, because that's what happened to us, you know.
4: Right.
2: Our parents put that foot down, and we did have honor and respect. And today, you know, just grandmama meant everything, and mama you bet not talk about. But nowadays we're beating up our mothers,
4: mm-hmm.
2: you know. So if it's not, and when I talk about the non-reader, to put it in perspective, I'm talking about opportunity, the lack of. It's the only reason why a person, if I can go out and work a good job, why am I doing bad things when I can go out and work a good job? Now, if no one will give me a job, then I guess I have to do what I have to do. But, you know, so saying that, because I'm really, I want to get an understanding. Do you guys think that, you know, every so often it comes out with reports of our job situation? Do you think that there's as many jobs as they say there are? And what I'm talking about, when you're talking about the ghetto or the inner city stuff, you're not talking about like the tech jobs, okay? Because if you only bringing in tech jobs and you got a bunch of welders, well, them welders ain't working. So I'm saying, are we being truthful about how we're helping people grow? Do we just say things are there for people and they're really not? And the only people
5: know that it's not, are the people who go after it.
4: Yeah, that are actually seeking, going through it. I can see what you're saying. I kind of feel that way sometimes. You know, you always look around the city, just say the city where we are. Everybody's got signs up saying, we're hiring, we're hiring, we're hiring. But to go back on the topic that we're talking about, for those that are non-readers, if they don't know how to read, you know, how are they going to do the application unless they get the paper application? A lot of applications, you got to go online.
5: Yes.
4: So they're probably having somebody else do their application for them.
5: AWLD.
4: You know, and yes, and trying to come back in. So I don't know. I think that they put out more things as such, or saying there's more opportunities than what there really are. I think so at times. Yes, I think like that.
5: Because I hear people talking about the economy growing, and maybe I just don't understand it. And that's why, you know, see, this is what we're talking about now, is things that readers, non-readers, slow readers, everybody should be able to understand. If you talking about opportunity, wouldn't you think that you would have to set everybody up for opportunity? Is it just for some people to have opportunity? You know, I was thinking the other day, I was like, I missed out on on what I was good at. I missed out on it. But I missed out on it because of my lack of reading and writing. See, because I was a star athlete, okay? I was a 12 letterman. I played sports all through the year, okay? And I was good, but my grades weren't good. And it's my grades that will allow me to move forward. And because of that lack of, there should have been something, or we should be creating something right now that benefit people who can't do something, okay? Like, it should have been like some fund, because obviously the origin of reading, I'm not actually for sure, but I'll tell you that I know that it's at least 100 years old, the origin, okay? Because I looked it up to see how long they had known that that there were non-readers out there. And how you know that they know is go to Webster Dictionary. There's a definition for it. But the definition is so vague, you know, really? And listen, even I think we have it mixed up, because anybody has the potential to learn, okay? Mm-hmm. If you do something and you get it wrong and you're asked to do it again and you get it right, does that mean you can do it? Yes. You learn something. And so I'm not really, the world calls what I go through an illiterate. I truly understand myself as someone who struggles, who does things a little different. But at the end of the day, if you end up on 6th Avenue and I end up on 6th Avenue, it don't matter what way we came, we both made it to 6th Avenue. And so we have to start. That is what will create opportunity, because we really have to open the eyes of people who truly don't understand. You have to understand the world. And I guess me at 67, I kind of understand that I'm dealing with people that, you know, back in the days, and even to this day, you know, a lot of people that's in our lives that are friends with us had ancestors were slave owners. They have that slave mentality. They have that mentality of being a slave owner. And what happens is that doesn't, listen, we need opportunity for everyone, okay? And I'm just putting it out there. If we feel as though some laws that was done 200 years ago need to be revamped, why do we work with old laws anyway? Everything should at least be updated, okay, brought to the future.
4: To the future present. Well, if I may just interject, you would think that that's what our government people are in place for. That's how I look at the government. The government is supposed to be there to implement new things and new ways for us, to help us us as people of the world today, but they're not. And if I may just add, I feel the government used to do a very awesome job of covering up their corruptness, the corruptiveness. And now it just seems like they don't care at all. They don't care what is seen or exposed for their lack of ability to do for us in the world today. They just don't care anymore. It's just out in the open and abroad. They make a mistake, oh well. It used to be you got a good reprimand behind the hand or behind the butt in the government if you messed up. Now it's just like a ha-ha, hee-hee. Oh well, let's get them out the way and keep moving on.
5: But where would we fall?
4: We still fall in between the cracks.
5: Where would an illiterate go?
3: I got something to say.
5: Go ahead.
3: You're talking about opportunity. Well, I got some good news. We're right here. The founder of AWLD, there's your opportunity. He's been through it. He knows he has a foundation. He could help people that don't have opportunity.
5: I hear you. Listen, you know.
4: Good one, Robert.
5: I thank you for those kind words. And you're right. This is what we're seeking, okay? Opportunity with a payout. So you got to make a living, okay? You got to make a living. And non-readers don't know how to get to, they know how to get in the door, but they don't know how to work the floor, okay? To be able to, because you're right. I created something that I was good at because I struggle with it. But what I found is when I'm talking to readers make me very uncomfortable sometimes because of how they may feel about what I go through. And I know about opinions. Opinions are just opinions. And if you don't want someone to have an opinion, you don't tell them something. But we all get caught up in the moment. And when you're a person like me that's seeking to get this message out there, I'll talk to you all day long. I don't care how you feel about it. But what that does is sometimes it puts me in a bad place with people because people try to tell me who I am and why I am the way I am, okay? And the thing about it is just knowing the go-getter that I am and not getting what I deserve, it should tell people it's an honest struggle there. It's no pretending. Who pretends to be broke if they can have money?
4: Mm-hmm.
5: And listen, I don't want money. That's not even about, if I had money, you know what I'd be doing? I'd be helping people. There wouldn't be no people laying out there on the street, because I hate that. I ride up 9th Avenue and I see people laying on the sidewalk.
4: Mm-hmm.
5: It's raining. It's cold. I have a heart for that, okay? The thing is it's probably not safe to take them home because they haven't yet proven that they can work with something like that.
4: Mm-hmm.
5: Okay. People, one way that people who struggle can make a difference is when they go into these different neighborhoods, don't show how much you struggle. Because the only thing that I think that people really have a problem with and would be even more supportive of people who are living on the streets and things if they would clean up after themselves. And I said, I know why they don't. It's them, it's the birds. But I think that we should get better at giving them garbage service. And maybe we need a nonprofit that just collects garbage bags and go out and give it to people. Because, you know, I think we throw a lot of money away. We say we spend $1 million and we spent $200. Well, $500,000 went in our pockets. And that's not how we bring about change. I think that people are hurting out there because there's lack of opportunity. I think we're looking at it the wrong way. I know they get in our neighborhoods and destroy them and they do bad things. But I think that if they had a decent job, you know, if I go to work every day, shouldn't I enjoy my work?
4: Yeah. You should. But there's a lot of people, for instance, the health field. what I've come to see from personal experience. Now, I used to be in the health field myself before I became in the condition that I'm in. And I loved helping people. I had a passion for it. But now people are just there because why? It pays their bills. Their paycheck is what their job is. The worth, the net worth of what their job is, what they get paid for, is to help cover their bills. Everybody's not in it from the heart anymore, is what I've come to realize and see.
5: Is it because the world just beats you up? If you really think about it, you know, we could make some changes, I think. We could, people wouldn't starve if we made food affordable. People wouldn't live on the streets if we made things affordable, okay? It all comes down to affordability, okay? We think that if we, I know we're not a nation that just want, we're happy with people begging from us. Remember when panhandling was against the law? You know, you got more panhandling going on right now, you know, and what that tells me is that we have selective laws. See, because me as an illiterate, what I'm thinking is what I learn is what it needs to be, because I'm learning the standard, but yet the standard is way over here, nothing like you say it is. And so I think, you know, that's why we wanted to do this show, because I see things a little bit different than, you know, the readers. I think those books, you know, I don't know, books, schools, you know, do we truly need school past 12th grade and maybe like 4 years of college? I don't know. I don't know. I wanted to go to college. I would have loved to go to college. You wouldn't believe when I go into, you know, like I have students who have concerts, and I go watch their concert, and I go into their school. I miss those lockers, man. I miss those halls, because I didn't get to enjoy that the way I should have. I struggled the whole time I was in there. It was nothing but stress, okay? And so, man, we got to get in a better place. And that's why we got to keep these conversations going to address some things. You know, don't be scared to say that this is the reason, because it's just our opinion, okay? We're not stamping anything on something that says you have to believe this. But one of the things that I do know is if you don't believe, if you can help in any way, whether there's knowledge, because, you know, on this show, we want to become smarter. We know that, you know, a strong mind pays off. You know, my nephew, he sits on the school board. Well, he got a master's degree. And one of the things that he talked about was that master's degree is worth six figures. See, graduation is worth a little bit more money, okay, for you. But the person who struggled, the only thing you have for him is McDonald's, Burger King, these types of things. That is not rewarding. We want to be in fields that are challenging. You know why? Because we go into these fields not knowing anything, but study it for a month and we know everything about it. See, so we deserve opportunity. And if we don't get opportunity, I consider that a lot of times we're discriminated and just don't know that we're being discriminated, because people set up programs that say, we don't discriminate. Yes, you do.
4: Yep.
5: Yes, you do. Okay, so we just want to get in a better place about that. What else you got, Mika?
4: Well,
5: good conversation.
4: Good conversations. You know what I got? I got the fact of the lack of, like, I want to piggyback off of what you say, how they say they spent so many millions, so many billion dollars for the homeless, not to be homeless. You look around the city, all these buildings are being built. How many are for the homeless? You know what I mean? I mean, still, people are still homeless. Even the buildings that have been finished, they're not for the homeless. You make a move from one area, they go to another area. Then you find out they're there and you make a move from that area. Why don't you just build buildings, make it a shelter, make it bunkers, make it something, you know? Why can't it be Section 8? Okay, I'll put a little of my personal in there. I'm on Section 8, but I'm still paying for luxury, if you will. You know what I mean? Mm-hmm. Do you remember back in the day, if you got a Section 8 voucher, all your rent was, what, $5? $8, $10, $12.
5: I used to be so mad about that because I never got it.
4: Right, exactly. And when I was growing up, I was like, I can't wait till I get a certain age because I thought Section 8 was only for old people. Mm. Excuse the term I use, for the elderly. So I was like, when I get elderly, I can't wait. When I get this, I get this. Well, I'm under 55 and here it is. I'm in this chair. You know, I now have Section 8. But like I say, I'm paying for luxury. You know, my Section 8 ain't in the teens. It's in the hundreds. And I'm like, wow, this don't seem like a good deal, really. You know what I mean?
5: Yeah.
4: So when they say what you're getting is good, I really don't feel it is. It's always a catch-22.
5: Doing anything below poverty is not a good thing. Now, that's one we got to get away from that. No hardworking person should ever work below poverty because that tells you that you will always be in poverty because you can't. Look, everything, how much of our dollar do they say we use? I'm not sure, but I'm going to say about 65, and it's probably less. But let's say 65 cents of every dollar, that's what you have to spend. Okay, 65 cents from each dollar. And you can't watch TV if you don't have cable because they make TVs that won't do nothing without cable.
4: Or the internet.
5: You got cell phones, okay, rent, insurance. And remember when they had the admission test
4: for your car. Mm-hmm.
5: You fail, you go back the next day and you pass.
4: Mm-hmm.
5: Okay, all I'm saying is these are things I look at the world and I say, this is why we're not on even playing field. It's because there's so much that's going on that they tell us is not going on.
4: Mm-hmm.
5: And that's one of the reasons, listen, I love this show. I love being the host because I get to speak my mind because this is what I live. I'm not, you know, sometimes it's not a pretty sight, but it's what an illiterate myself would go through from day to day. And if you have an illiterate, if you know someone who struggles, you know, we have to get to a place where we help people. We talk about unconditional love and stuff like that. We talk even about being Christians and we talk about not being, people talk about their own struggles. And Robert, you and I, we were talking about, I was telling someone about something that I was going through, and they told me about what they were going through. And it just made me shut up, because I'm like, you whining about nothing. And so that's what we try to do. We don't want to be on here whining, because we want to make a difference. And making a difference is not whining. And you have to ask yourself, is whining telling the truth? Because everything that I say on here, I went through, okay? And from week to week, we're going to dive into some really deep stuff, because when we're talking about the system has to work for us. Because if the system doesn't work for us, it only takes from us, okay? If you have 130 million people who struggle with reading and writing, just guess how many identity thefts. You know, you can do identity theft. You don't have to maybe be here in America with a Felix Strozier driver's license. You can be in India with that license, creating something that's under my name.
4: Right.
5: Okay. We have to try and understand these things. See, they always putting things over our heads. We can't understand it. We're about to bring out AI and no one understands it. I don't understand it, so it kind of scares me a little, because I've heard the horror stories about how it can catch you up. Now, me as an illiterate, okay, I say it only gives you, it's another way to program us, because it will, we count on AI so much much to where we're going to believe whatever it says.
4: It says, yeah.
5: And who's giving it the information? Who's feeding it the information? The same people that we don't really trust, okay? And we don't understand it. I always said, we don't understand, like, what do you call it? Your DNA. Mm-hmm. You know, if you done a test here and you showed me the results, I can't say that that's the truth about me, okay? Because
4: yeah,
5: I don't understand.
4: You gotta have an expert to read it.
5: Yeah, but see, what it is the experts always work for the person that's trying to, the person who got his foot on your neck,
4: mm-hmm.
5: You know?
4: No, can I ask with the AI, because I'm slowly illiterate
5: don't
4: to
5: worry.
4: Those, okay? And my family was trying to help me out when I was just with them.
5: Mm-hmm.
4: So the AIs are being created by the government, correct? In a sense,
5: they have companies, you know, Tesla. You know, there's a lot of different places. They have robots just walking around like
4: that's
5: this,
4: what
5: just
4: I'm
5: like
4: saying.
5: In the movies. You know, in Will Smith movie,
4: yeah,
5: they have robots
4: that's what
5: like
4: they were
5: that.
4: Trying to relate to me. iRobot,
5: yeah,
4: and then
5: yeah.
4: I brought one to them. I don't know if you guys seen that movie, Megan, the doll.
5: The doll.
4: She's a doll that's created for the young girl after her parents died.
5: Mm-hmm.
4: And the auntie creates the doll to protect her, but she ends up being a mean doll, kills and everything.
5: Well, the thing is this is what you have to, we always say this, you have to be smarter than the storyteller. See, in my eyes, they've been teaching me what way they've been going the whole time, okay? See, what happens is when they put things on TV, we see it as they put it on, they had a storyline, it was a part of their imagination.
4: Mm-hmm.
5: No, it's what's happening.
4: Right.
5: The story can't be told any better. And what better truth to look like it's not the truth if it's right in front of you?
4: Mm-hmm.
5: Okay. And so all I'm saying is, and I hope it's just not me being paranoid, because I am paranoid about a lot of things, because a lot of things can be taken over my head, you know, and people haven't played nice.
4: Right.
5: Okay. They take from you, you know, people tapping into this or tapping into that. And that's what I think scares me about AI, is those robots taking over. But they say it's just like the self-driving cars, you know. We knew that we were going to go there, and I believe that we were going to go there. And knowing things about that, I would be an investor in some. That's how I would take advantage of something that you don't understand or you don't like. You invest in it, and you make money off of it. But the thing is, it's like poor people aren't going to be able to invest in any of this stuff. They're not going to have any stock in it. This is just something for those. And that's where we have to get better as well. We have to create things for all people, not just one set of people. Nice cars are made for who? People who can't afford.
4: Mm-hmm. Right.
5: So, you know, I don't know. You know, why do we need heating seats? Why do we need cars that park themselves?
4: Right.
5: You know, I think about my car, and I'm telling you, what that does is every little thing that they put in those cars, when they break, they cost a lot of money. And so it's like a game. So all I'm saying is, let us all make some money. Right now, we're talking inclusion, diversity, and there's one more, equity. Okay, it took me so long to remember those three, and how I remember them is I have them written on my desk at the office, so I get to see them all the time, because that's how I get stuff in me.
4: That's how you remember.
5: Yeah. That's how I remember, and that's what I tell people. I say, look, when you see me, when I come out doing the things that I have practiced all night or all day or all year. So yes, I'm good at those things. things, okay? But what we're trying to do is get people to see a person with tools, a person without tools. There's a difference. And because of how the world think that we should think, we should obey the law, right? You should be able to read the law. You want to work on obesity? That's a problem. You should understand that. Health food? You should understand that, okay? All these different things, categories that the world has, you can't understand it if you're not a reader. So we should be, that should be the number one thing on our list, is helping people. Now, listen, because when I say this, it's going to be crazy, but helping people learn to read. A non-reader, you will never be able to teach him to read. Just let me make that clear. You can teach him things and he will learn those things and he will do those things well. But when he stops using it, he will lose it. Okay, it's not, you haven't given him the ability to read. You just has upped his memory level. And so to better that, everything comes with tools. That's why I don't like seeing 60, 70 year olds in night school trying to get ready for a test, and they're taking the test with the same tools they had when they were in school. If you could have done it now, you could have done it then. You need tools. Okay, I'm not talking about more time, you know, allowed to you. I'm not talking about that. What I'm talking about is tools that you can honestly tap into. If you need to spell a word, you're able to use your device to talk that word. You have to have tools. You have to have tools, and that's what this is all about. Non-readers can be functional and live a prosperous life if tools came into the equation. I just done it the hard way with no tools, and the tools that, the early day tools, the spell checks that talk, sound like a German person, you just didn't. It didn't work. You want to say something?
3: Community. You know, that's a word people always put out. Oh, it's for the community. Well, I think the structure of the community is broken. How it's broken is that the powers that be are allowing people to be living on the streets, people to allowing them to open air, use whatever they use with no consequences, allowing the community structure to be broken. They're breaking it down. They think they're, oh, we'll just leave them out there. You leave them, it's messing up the whole community around them. And they don't know what they're doing. They're just trying to survive. But there needs to be something. They need to try to help the people, or there be consequences. When I remember back in the day, you couldn't do none of that stuff. What's right. going on? There was consequences. You were going to jail.
4: Go to jail.
3: I'm sorry. You're getting charges. Now there's no consequences. And there's no structure. They're talking about, you were saying about the homeless and all this money they're putting into this.
4: Yeah,
3: it's not going there.
4: I don't see it.
3: And the law, whoever's creating the lawmakers aren't addressing it.
4: Mm-hmm.
3: I mean, there's a breakdown and it affects the community.
4: Yeah.
3: Everyone that lives in any neighborhood.
5: Yeah.
3: It don't matter if it's upper echelon neighborhood. They're still up over there.
4: It affects the community. It affects the people of the community. It affects the quality and the once beauty of the community, if you could say. I've only been here 3 years, but in different cities and states, it's going on the same way. You know what I mean? People setting up camp like it's their homes. And in Phoenix, there's a block, two blocks before you get to the DHS office. They're on both sides. I mean, they put big tents up. They get them together. You know how you tailgate for football games and stuff like that? It's like they're tailgating at homelessness. I mean, they have anywhere, they get old carpets that people put out and they're inside their tents. They're really making them like their homes. Barbecue grills on the outside.
5: Yeah, they're doing good.
4: You got the local bike man. He fixes everybody's bikes, so he's got rows of bikes. Then you got this one over here that may fix on everybody's carts and wagons when they roll out shopping carts. I mean, they really have it set up like their home in the community.
5: It is their home.
4: And it's sad. It's really sad.
5: It is. It is their home.
4: And they're just as content.
5: Mm-hmm, mm-hmm.
4: Just as content. You could go up, ask them, why are you here? Why, you know, Some may say certain circumstances led them to be homelessness, but then you have those that say, I'm more comfortable and I work better being outside than I do having to pay bills. They can't function like that. Like Mr. Felix was saying, they don't know how to function in that way of living. The responsibility of having to pay bills is not there for them. They're just not going to do it.
5: You know, in the old days, they had, way back when they had homesteading, where you claim land and wherever you found the clear, yep, you just develop it and that was your home. Now, remember when we were talking about how we hold on to 2,000-year laws and never change them? You see, that one didn't stay the same, did it? Because that's kind of what the world is doing right now. They're going through our cities and they're homesteading. They're claiming land because they have nothing else, okay? And so we just have to get better and prepare people to be better. We don't want to blame anybody about what's going on. What we're saying is, let's work together, one heart. Okay, I like the YMCA model. Strong family, strong community. I like that. Okay, and what happens a lot of times, y'all, is this. It's we allow people who don't live in our neighborhood to make the laws for our neighborhoods. They don't live in our neighborhoods, okay? They have to, and maybe we need to see more people. You know, even police officers don't live within the city limits. You know, they live on the outskirts. It shows that you think you better than the people that you serve. And I say serve because that's protect and serve, okay? It's not always what happens, but that's supposed to be the norm, okay? Is to be able to reach out and talk to someone who obviously can talk, because our people in special positions can actually change lives, you know, with just a kind word. You know, if I'm talking to you and I say boy, you know, that's not nice. You're a grown man. That's not nice. You're going to probably catch an attitude about that. That's something that I inflict on you. And you don't have to take that. And when we were talking about the honor and respect, it wasn't just about our moms and dads. It was just about our community. We went through that community because Miss Wilma could have whooped you. Mm-hmm. And she lived five doors down the street. But if she caught you doing wrong, she got you.
4: Yeah.
5: But what happened was, and some people think that they can do it better than the parents who are raising these kids. They tell you how to raise them, tie your hands, because that's what it does. Parents are scared. Parents are scared of going to jail. You know, nowadays, you know, we can say anything. It never has been innocent until proven guilty. It's always guilty until proven innocent. Okay? And sometimes the process, I don't know about the process. Only thing I say is, let's just use this platform to push people forward and say, no matter what you go through, no matter who hits you in the head, please don't just stand there and let people hit you in the head. At least learn how to move around so you take less hits. Because it's discouraging. Hits are discouraging. They're setbacks.
4: They hurt.
5: They hurt. And so we just have to, you know, and I think we got three people here in this conversation that has hearts for other. And we have what we have, and we share what we have. But what we need is we need company around that table with the same type of spirit. It's okay to be a millionaire. Do you know that a millionaire will still be a millionaire? A millionaire can become a millionaire in a year, 5 years, 20 years. He becomes a millionaire. Where we are in our world, and what I see, is everyone wants to be a millionaire overnight. And so everything's high. Everything's high. No one says to anybody, I know you haven't eaten, okay? Let me feed you, okay? Now, I know they do that with the food banks and stuff like that. And a lot of people are doing a lot of good work. And we don't want to forget about them. But our frustration comes to those that are mingling with the ones that's trying to make a difference and trying to discourage the ones who are trying to make a difference. Give them doubts in their heads. They forget the real reason why people go through what they

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0: 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I teach martial arts in the community at the Colored Women's Association, and I'm here at the radio station. It's for my community, but it's for these young kids as well, because somewhere we have to make our future. KTQA came into my life and showed me that they're reachable. You can talk with them, you know. It helps bring people together. My story has a better chance of being heard now than it did before I met KTQA. In martial arts, we talk about a sleeping giant that lies in everyone. And it's up to you to awaken that sleeping giant. No one else can awaken that sleeping giant. And so that sleeping giant in me has been awakened. And so we have to be better givers. You know, however you can give, everything that's in the studio is something important. Even if it's vacuuming the floor, it's important, okay? And so the thing is if you care about your community and you want your community to grow, you should join someone that can help you make that community grow. That's KTQA.
1: Now, stay tuned for Spaces. Activate your imagination, engage active listening skills, and prepare to be auditorily entertained as we blast off to outer space, distant future adventure. Spaces follows the exploits of two humans traveling the stars. Their names, Ensign Jock Jr. and Commander Rash Blasterbelt. Their mission, to explore space, protect the innocent, and guard the universe from bad guys at all costs. They are intergalactic space guardians. Set your blaster to excited for tonight's thrilling Spaces episode, A Room of One's Clone. Our story begins in just a moment, but first.
2: A lot of people in the Pacific Northwest have a thing about umbrellas. It seems to be an unwritten rule that if you're a true Pacific Northwest native, you don't use umbrellas. Raincoats? Totally. Hats? Sure. But anyone carrying an umbrella is not a local. Probably a tourist or something. But have you ever considered this? Umbrellas are actually really cool. You can stay dry without messing up your hair. Also, the penguin had one. Remember, he used to hypnotize people with it? So next time you go out in the rain, consider taking an umbrella with you.
1: As we begin our story, take a moment to leave the monotony of early 21st century life behind and enter a universe of science fiction-y possibilities and wonder. You can even close your eyes if it helps, unless you're listening to this while driving. Travel with your mind's eye to the bridge of the intergalactic space guardian-sanctioned ship, the Urbaniac. See the smooth, sleek efficiency of the design, feel the ever-present hum of the ship's powerful engine, and hear the ambient, computery boops, beeps, and whoa-whoa-whoa-whoa-whoa-whoas that logically occur in a spaceship. There, sitting at the ship's main controls, Ensign Jock Jr. is hard at work.
3: As we fly through the endless void, so many tasks to be enjoyed. Diagnostics on the engine, course charts, and not to mention running all the system specs through double, triple, quadruple checks. As through the black of space we fly, we do the work so we won't die. A distress signal coming from a station not too far from here. I'd better tell the commander. Commander, come in, commander.
1: Meanwhile, in another part of the ship.
4: Commander Blasterbelt, you may be incredibly handsome, charming, brilliant, and strong, but you'll never defeat me in single hand-to-hand combat.
5: Hate to contradict you there, Murderella. You may be the greatest warrior in the entire history of the known universe, but I won't let you destroy this orphanage for intelligent and polite Earthian children.
4: If you try to stand in my way, I will crush you into dust and sprinkle you on my dessert.
5: We'll see. Ah!

0: I have you now, Commander Blunderbuss.
1: Must escape deadly grasp.
2: Commander? Come in, Commander.
1: Pause.
3: Simulation paused.
1: What is it, Jock? I thought I told you never to interrupt me while I'm training.
2: I know, sir, but it's urgent. We're receiving a distress signal from a nearby system. It's a level square threat.
1: I can't remember. Is square high?
2: It's higher than threat level circle or triangle. Someone desperately needs our help. Sir? I'm not sure if something's wrong with the comm system, but I can't see you on my vid screen.
1: No, nothing's wrong. I changed my comm settings to audio only for modesty's sake. I'm training in the nude.
2: Why?
1: It's how the ancient Greeks used to fight for competition in what early Earth civilizations called the Olympics. This was, of course, before humanity learned to stop competing and work together as one species in the spirit of peace, knowledge, and harmony with the universe. I like to feel in touch with our distant human ancestors. Plus, working out is so much more primal and passionate when your dong is out.
2: Anyway, please come to the bridge right away, sir.
1: I'll be right there, soon as I've showered.
2: Great.
1: Simulation. Save progress and close.
3: Progress saved. Simulation closed.
4: Not much later, after an enthusiastic shower.
1: All right, Ensign. I'm ready to hear this distress signal.
2: Great. I've listened to it several times, and I've managed
1: to... You listened to it without me?
2: Yeah. Sir, it's standard procedure for the personnel stationed at the helm to review all incoming transmissions before showing them to the ship commander.
1: I know. I just thought we'd watch it together.
2: That policy is in place because messages can sometimes contain mind-altering subfrequencies. What if the distress signal had subliminal messages that would brainwash us into turning on each other? If we both listened to it at once, there'd be no rational-minded person aboard the ship to solve the situation.
1: How do I know you haven't already been brainwashed? It would explain why you were so inconsiderate and didn't wait to listen to it with me.
2: Okay, this conversation is going nowhere. I'm playing the message.
5: This is Gasfarm Warburton, near the in desperate need of assistance. Our main gas containment system has completely. If you are receiving this, please come. We are members of the United Galactic Federation and officially request aid under the... If anyone can hear this, please come help us.
1: Gas Farm Warburton.
2: I traced the signal to the fourth planet of a nearby system. UGF records show that there's a gas farming station orbiting the planet. We could be there in less than an hour.
1: Great work, Ensign. Chart a course.
2: I already charted it.
1: Well... Then fly us there.
2: Aye, aye. Engaging thrusters.
1: Beep, beep, beep. Gas farming station, huh? That's dangerous work.
2: Yeah, and it sounds like their primary containment systems failed, which means they could be breathing poisoned air.
1: Well, we'll do what we can for them.
2: I've actually got some ideas, sir. I minored in plasma containment repair at the Academy. It's not quite the same, but I think I can help them fix the problem.
1: That was your minor?
2: Yeah. Why? What was yours?
1: Religion.
2: Really?
1: Yeah. It was the easiest minor to get. You only had to take two classes.
2: Ah.
1: Are we close enough yet that we can message the station?
2: We should be, very shortly.
1: Great. Soon as we are, open a voice chat.
2: Aye, sir. Soon as we're in range.
4: Beep.
1: Boop.
2: Almost there. Okay, we're in range. Opening a voice chat now.
4: Beep boop, beep beep boop boop.
1: This is Commander Rash Blasterbelt of the ISGSS Urbaniak. We received your distress signal and we're on our way. Do you copy? Repeat, this is Commander Rash Blasterbelt of the ISGSS Urbaniak. We're headed your way to help.
5: We can hear you. Oh, thanks, space, you're coming. I don't know how much longer we could have held on.
1: Well, just try and hold out a little longer. We'll be there in... Jock, how long till we get there?
2: Approximately 55 minutes, sir.
1: We'll be there soon.
5: Wait, ISGSS, did you say?
3: That's a Space Guardian designation, isn't it?
1: That's right.
3: So, you're...
1: from Earth.
3: Is there anyone else that could come?
4: We'll return to our story in just a moment, but first...
0: Tonight's exciting escapade of extraterrestrial exploration is brought to you by procrastination. Do you have a lot on your plate? Or maybe just one or two really important things, but you're just not feeling motivated? Well then, friends, you can turn to procrastination. Do something else. Waste time. Mess around. Put that important stuff off until later. Let's say, for example, that you and a friend decided you wanted to write a science fiction radio program, and you said you'd have your episode done by tomorrow. Don't do it now! That's tomorrow's work! Procrastination is here for you now. Procrastination is your real friend. You'll get to it, just some other time. Procrastination. Why do today what you can put off until tomorrow?
4: And now, back to tonight's episode of Spaceys.
3: Look, nothing against Earthians or anything, it's just...
1: Just what?
3: I mean, aren't you all sort of self-destructive, violent, greedy consumers? Isn't it in your very nature to believe that the universe exists for your gratification and indulgence, to fear and hate what seems different to you? And to inevitably destroy yourselves and everything around you?
2: No, we've evolved beyond that, and now we're benevolent, and we travel the stars to seek out new life and civilizations.
3: Oh, that's a relief.
2: Sir, we're in range enough now that we can switch to video chat.
1: Make it so, Ensign.
2: What?
1: Do it. Switch to video chat.
2: Oh, okay.
4: Thus, with the swift, agile movement of his dexterous little fingers, Jock input a command into the shipboard computer, and soon the main screen comes alive with a video image of a humanoid creature with azure skin. Azure means blue.
1: Can you see us?
3: I can. Can you see me?
1: We can. I see that you're, some kind of blue species?
3: I'm a bloomin'. Everyone on board this station is. We come from the Blumania system. We're a lot like you, but a little different. See, whereas your species have skin colours along a gradient of different shades of brownish colours, we're all different shades of blue.
1: Oh. All right.
3: Yeah. Universe is a wild place full of all sorts of interesting things.
1: Yeah.
2: Anyway, what seems to be wrong with your station? You said the containment system was malfunctioning?
3: Oh yeah, it's a big problem. Because of the volatile nature of the type of gas we're farming here, proper containment is vital for safety reasons. With our containment system malfunctioning, the gas is leaking at an alarming rate.
1: That's not good.
3: No, it's not. This is the type of gas that can combust unexpectedly.
4: Combust means explode.
3: Different areas of the station have just been blowing up with no warning whatsoever.
1: That's horrible.
3: You're telling me? People will just be in the middle of a conversation or having a snack or taking a nap and then all of a sudden, BAM! They're blown up. It can happen to literally anyone aboard the station at literally any time. And until we get the containment system back online, there's no way to track it. You'd never even know it was coming.
1: That's terrifying.
3: Oh no! Think about it. With no warning whatsoever, whatever you're doing is interrupted and you blow up in a lethal inferno of fire and gas and death. It can happen at any time. With no warning. To anyone!
1: Well, we're on our way. And we'll do everything we can.
3: Boy, that is a relief! I've been so worried I was going to get blown up in one of those fiery explosions.
1: Not if we have anything to say about it, Bloomin.
3: Thanks. And you can call me Bartleby, because that's my name. Bartleby.
1: It's a pleasure to meet you, Bartleby. I'm Commander Rash Blasterbelt, and this is Ensign Jock Jr.
3: It's a pleasure to meet you, too. Wait, what's that gas-like smell?
4: Suddenly, the speakers emit the deafening sound of a massive explosion, and the video screen is filled with the hideous sight of a blue-colored humanoid alien being consumed by a fiery eruption of volatile gas. It is horrible and terrifying.
1: Ah! Shut it off, Jock!
2: Hi, sir!
1: I can't believe that just happened!
2: I really didn't see it coming.
1: Well, we've got to keep going, Ensign. There may be more Bloomins alive on board that station. We have to save everyone we still can.
2: Aye, sir. Engines to fall.
4: Not much later, after a tense flight and a narratively uninteresting docking process, our intrepid heroes step aboard the Warburton Gas Farming Station, wearing their standard-issue intergalactic Space Guardian space helmets.
6: It's dark in here.
7: The whole system must be on emergency alert mode. When that happens, the lights get dark to emphasize how spooky and tense the situation is.
6: Well, consider it emphasized.
7: There's a control panel on the wall here. I'll see if I can get the system restored back to normal.
1: Good thinking, Ensign. This darkness is giving me the space bee jeebies.
7: Got it.
4: Boom bum.
7: Bing! Normal system's restored. We can take off our space helmets now, as life support is back online.
1: Ah, I love the feeling of taking off a helmet and breathing fresh air again.
2: Technically, the artificial air being pumped into the station is exactly as fresh as the artificial air that was inside your helmet. But yeah, I know what you mean.
1: You know, this place isn't so bad with the lights on.
4: Suddenly, a wave of blue light flashes all around. Rash and Jock find themselves blinded by and completely absorbed in azure, which means blue, remember? Light.
2: What's happening?
1: I don't know, but I hate it.
4: And then, as quickly as it came, the light is gone.
8: Scan complete.
1: Okay.
9: Step, step, step, step.
2: Sir, someone's coming.
3: Oh, hi, guys. Glad you're here. It's me, Bartleby.
2: What the fush?
9: Wow.
4: We'll return to our story in just a moment, but first, hear this. Tonight's feature is not brought to you by the city of Ruston. Near the northwest tip of the great city of Tacoma lies a hidden gem. You know all those expensive-looking houses as you're driving along the water towards Point Defiance? Well, that's not just a rich neighborhood in Tacoma's north end. It's actually its own separate municipality. Sure, the population is less than 800 people, and this city is only about 1/4 of a square mile, but they're independent, dang it, and they demand recognition. Ruston, Washington. They're not Tacoma, and they want you to know it. And now, back to Spacey's.
3: Oh, hi, guys. It's me, Bartleby. Glad you made it. Thanks for coming to help us out.
2: What the fush?
1: Who are you?
3: I'm your old pal, Bartleby. We met over the chat a few minutes ago, remember?
1: We saw you die in a horrible gas explosion.
3: Oh, yeah. It was terrible. I don't want to do that again. So we better get working on fixing that containment system, yeah?
2: How are you alive?
3: What? You mean, because I died in that explosion?
2: Yeah!
3: Our station uses clone tech life preservation. You didn't see the big clone tech logo on the exterior station hall?
1: So the real Bartleby died and you're his clone?
2: Sir?
3: No, I am Bartleby. See, all of my memories and personality are backed up every 3 seconds by the clone tech patented Backer Upper. And was deposited into this newly cloned body the second my old body died.
1: A clone with Bartleby's memory is still a clone.
2: Sir, the Cloning Semantics Act of the United Galactic Federation determined that a person is defined by their personality and memories. Saying a clone isn't a person is close-minded and offensive.
1: What about a person's soul? And what about a person's body? Look at this scar. I got this in a knife fight with two Schnoznian knife murderers on Rigel 7. It's part of who I am. If I hadn't almost died that day, I wouldn't be the man I am now.
2: Right. And it's the memory of that which defines you, not the physical scar. Physical appearances aren't as important as who you are.
1: My physical appearance is who I am. I'm dashing and sexy and handsome, Jock. It's who I am.
3: This is a fascinating philosophical debate, but maybe it would be better to have at a different time. As you can see from the computer panels on the wall here, we're at threat level dodecagon.
2: He's right, sir. Look at the screen.
1: Okay, I don't understand the threat level system.
2: It's quite simple, sir. It's based on the number of corners a shape has. A triangle is a fairly low-level threat because it only has 3 corners. As everyone knows, a dodecagon is a shape with 12 sides, and therefore 12 corners, so therefore this is a very serious emergency. Bartleby, can you show me to the containment control system's main station?
3: Of course! Follow me this way! Here we are! This is the containment control system's main station!
2: Great. I'll get to work seeing if I can fix it.
10: Beep boop.
1: So, you have all of Bartleby's memories?
3: Oh, yeah. I remember everything I've ever done.
1: Don't you wonder about what and who you really are?
3: I know exactly who I am. This wasn't the first time I've died and transferred into a new clone body. It happens all the time around here.
1: So the Bartleby we met over the comm wasn't the real Bartleby either? That was just another clone?
2: Sir, you're being a bigot.
1: I'm just trying to understand.
2: You're just being extremely clonophobic.
1: I'm asking questions. How is that clonophobic?
3: Well, you are literally saying I'm not a person.
1: Oh. Good point. And I suppose the only right thing to do when someone tells you that you're speaking from a place of ignorance and you're wrong is to thank them and apologize if you've hurt them. So, I'm sorry, Bartleby. And thank you. I'll be more mindful of my language in the future.
3: Good. And you're welcome.
1: One question, though.
3: Yes?
1: What if a clone gets made of you, and then you don't die?
3: Yeah, that can't happen.
1: Really?
3: Yeah. The clone tech system only makes a clone of me and puts my backed up memory and personality into it if the patented clone tech imminent death calculator determines that I'm about to die.
1: Right.
3: It's very good at predicting. It can tell whether I'm about to die with a margin of error of only 0.0001%.
1: Right.
3: So the odds of me surviving after the patented clone tech imminent death calculator has guessed that I'm going to die are 1 in 1,000,000.
1: Right.
3: It's never happened. 1 in 1,000,000 chance! Don't even worry about it.
1: Jock, how are we doing getting that containment thingy fixed?
2: Well, I see what the problem is. Looks like the containment system uses a series of force fields to block harmful gas from unwanted areas.
3: That's right.
2: Well, a primary force field generating nanosphere injector has blown its trillium bypass reactor.
1: Of course, I understand what all of that means. Is it bad?
2: Check the threat level indicator.
1: Oh, we're fine. There's no threat at all.
2: What?
1: The threat level is at circle. A circle has no corners, so there's no threat at all, right?
3: Oh no, that's not a circle. It's a chiliagon.
10: What?
3: A chiliagon is a shape with 1,000 corners. The corners are so small that it looks like a circle, but is actually...
10: This is fucking ridiculous.
2: Wait! I should be able to bypass the antimatter particle signature and the asymmetrical bearing if I reprogram the system to run directly from the Teflon wave inhibitor.
10: How long will that take?
2: Not long. In fact, I'm... almost... done!
8: Containment system online.
3: Hooray!
10: Well done, Ensign! I knew you could do it!
2: Thanks, sir. I... Oh, no. Oh, no. Oh, no! Oh, no!
10: What is it? I thought you fixed it!
2: I did! But look at these readings! I can tell definitively that there's going to be one final, unavoidable gas explosion in just a few seconds.
3: Can you tell where it's going to be?
2: Yes! Right here!
10: Think, Jock! There must be a way to stop it!
2: There's not. But, if I can uncouple the gamma wave discharge from the axionic deflector shell array and reroute it to the ventral proton generator, I may be able to create a force field around us just strong enough to save us from the explosion.
10: Do it, Jock! Quick!
2: Here goes nothing.
3: I'm so nervous. I hope it works.
2: All right, it's set up. It's a 1 in a million chance, but I'll just push this button here and...
4: We will return for the exciting conclusion of Spaces in just a moment, but first...
2: In a lot of ways, the ever-growing tech industry is a lot like the California Gold Rush of the 1850s. 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
4: And now, for the exciting conclusion to tonight's episode of Spaces.
11: Where am I? Head's... dizzy. I'll try to get to my feet.
2: Whoa. A bit wobbly, but I can stand.
10: Jumping Jupiter! Jock! Where are you?
2: Right here, sir. I'm fine.
10: There you are.
3: Me too! I'm fine too! It's me, Bartleby, your friend whom you met earlier.
10: We're alive?
2: It looks like it, but... Oh, sir.
10: What is it, Jock?
2: Would you mind standing a little farther away from me?
10: Why?
2: It's just that I'm still sitting down and you're standing right up on my shoulder there.
10: Yeah?
2: And you're not wearing any clothes.
10: I'm not? Whoa! I'm not! And neither are you!
3: Neither am I!
2: What happened to our clothes?
10: Wait, where are we? This isn't the containment control system's main station.
3: No, this is the clone body wake-up room. It's where we wake up after our memories and personalities get deposited in our new clone body.
10: Why are we here?
8: ISGSS Urbaniak, now departing from station dock.
10: What?
2: Sir, look out this window.
10: That's my ship!
2: Your ship?
10: And it's flying away! What is going on?
3: Wait a minute. When you first got to the station, did you guys find yourselves momentarily blinded by and completely absorbed in Azure light?
4: Azure means blue, remember?
2: Yes, Actually, we did.
5: Ah, that's the patented clone tech memory, personality, and physiognomy scanner. It takes all your info and stores it in the patented clone tech backer-upper in case you die and need to be cloned into a new clone body.
10: But Jock's a genius. His plan should have worked and saved us. He always saves the day at the last minute. Why didn't your plan work, Jock?
2: Actually, I think it did, sir.
10: But then, that would mean that we did survive the explosion, but the clone tech system cloned us anyway. And then, the clones woke up here in the clone body wake-up room, came and found us, knocked us unconscious, dragged us in here, stole our clothes, stole my ship!
2: Seriously?
10: And now those filthy Rash and Jock clones are out flying away while we, the real Rash and Jock, have been left here in the clone body wake-up room! That's the only explanation.
2: Sir, I need to tell you something, and maybe you should sit down, or at least cover yourself when I do.
12: Meanwhile, far away, on board the ISGSS Urbaniac as it soars through space at unfathomable speeds.
10: Nice work with that force field, Ensign. I knew your plan would work and save us at the last minute.
2: Thanks, sir. I just wish it had been enough to save Bartleby, too.
10: Don't worry, Jock. I'm sure he's alive and fine in a brand new clone body. Which, I realize, is him, and not just a cheap copy. Today was a great reminder to examine my biases and really listen to people.
2: You mean, rather than human-splaining their own situations to them?
10: Exactly. So, Ensign, are you proud of me for growing as a person and working to be more open-minded?
2: You have a weird understanding of our relationship, sir.
10: Yeah, you're proud of me.
2: Hey, you know, now that I think about it, if the clone tech system backed up Bartleby, then...
4: Suddenly, the bridge of the Urbaniac is shaken by an impact, as powerful as heartache and thrice as deadly, that smashes into the ship.
13: Beep, beep.
10: What was that?
14: You are trespassing in the private space of Emperor Moloch the Furious! The punishment for trespassing is death! Prepare to be obliterated in 5, 4, 3, 2, 1.
4: Will our heroes be obliterated by Emperor Moloch the Furious? Find out in the next thrilling episode of Spaceys entitled Murder at Pleasure Station.
8: Tonight's episode of Spaceys, A Room of One's Clone, was produced by Dylan Twiner and starred Frank Roberts as Ensign Jock Jr., Paul Richter as Commander Rash Blaster Belt, Dylan Twiner as Charles, the Urbaniac Shipboard Computer, and Bartleby the Blumen, Darian Torbert as the narrator, and me, Naina Curley, as Murderella and Moloch the Furious. Spaceys is recorded in Tacoma, Washington, and can be heard in lots of the usual podcast places.
15: I feel an earthquake when her heart beats. As if struck by some heavenly hand, she sweeps me off my feet. Her gaze blazes ways to my heart that I never knew were there to start with. She parts her lips and sings melodies in simple conversation that keep me in elation for weeks, so when she speaks, I'm more than excited. Never before was there a more elegant queen, and I fiend for her attention. Parched, I drink from her infinite grace, and for her, I would face thousands of demons. No, millions of angels, just to show her that neither heaven nor hell could stop me. And I want to know her, so I open my chest to show her the vines that grow there. And her smile is the sunshine that keeps my heart growing. Her words rain beauty and keep my blood flowing. Her touch gives life to my actions, and if we would kiss, heaven only knows what would happen. So, with hands, voice, and mind trembling, can only ask this girl to sing me a melody.
16: Say, that's a swell map.

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1: Hi, my name is Nick Kennedy. 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I'm also the one who arranged

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1: Hello, Hilltop. My name is Nick Kennedy, and this is the KTQA concert calendar for August 31st through September 13th, 2026.
2: Oh, good, you're here.
1: Yep.
2: Hey, would you mind checking our voicemail?
1: We have a voicemail?
2: Yeah.
1: Well, that's news to me, but since there isn't exactly a ton of shows happening over the next couple weeks, and I was too lazy to think of something funny to do as a preamble, I might as well check them on air. So, let's turn on the phones and see who's been calling us.
3: You have 16 new messages.
1: 16? Let's get this over
3: first
1: with.
3: First message.
4: Hey, party people, it's Rockin' Roddy Roush. Just want to give you a ring. Wondering why you ain't playing my favorite song.
1: Oh, anyway, no need to keep that one.
4: I think you took...
3: Message deleted. Next message.
4: It's Rockin' Rowdy Roush again. Just wondering why I heard the same song twice in the same day. You know I love you, and you're my favorite radio station, but... that's kinda unprofessional.
3: Message deleted. Next message.
4: Hey, heard your little thing on the radio. My name is Roderick George Worth Roush, and I'd like to volunteer at
2: KTQA.
1: Agree.
3: Message deleted. Next message.
4: Hey, hey, hey, friendosauruses. Rockin' Roddy again. I've got an idea for a show you. You know how most people say that the Earth is actually flat? Well, it's not actually.
1: You know,
4: flat, you
1: I love my neighbors, but I'm definitely
4: concave,
1: of the opinion that some people
4: cereal.
1: Should keep their opinions
4: see,
1: to
4: I wrote
1: themselves.
3: Message deleted. Next message.
4: You know, y'all are starting to piss
1: Hey,
4: me off.
1: Sam, is there
4: is
1: a
4: there
1: way that we can delete all the messages?
4: That
2: yeah,
4: station,
2: just give me a
4: that's
2: second.
4: My favorite.
1: Thanks. This
4: call,
1: dude is kind of.
2: Weird.
1: Fair point, but why do we even have a voicemail to begin with?
4: You know,
2: it's organizations like the FCC, BMI, ASCAP, and CSAC can contact us for things related to licensing.
1: Yeah, that makes sense.
2: Yeah, that should do it.
3: Message deleted. There are no more messages.
1: Excellent. Now that that's out of the way, let's see who's playing in Tacoma over the next couple weeks, shall we? On Tuesday the 1st at the airport, Electric Taco Tuesday featuring beats from Jado, Gruame, DJ Silly Goose, Watrous, Pity Party, and Outsiders. The beat drops at 8, and that is 21 and over. On Thursday the 3rd at Real Art, Pear and You Hate Draven. Doors at 6, show at 6:30. That one's all ages, and no one will be turned away for lack of funds. At the Spanish Ballroom, Flood Theory, 3rd on Pike and Arabella. Doors at 7, show at 8. That one is all ages. At the Valley, the Let Me Downs, Well Adjusted and Head Honcho. Doors at 7, music at 8. That is 21 and over. On Friday the 4th at Real Art, Grit City Punk presents The Creature Feature, featuring music from Stargazy Pie, Chewing Gum, Surreal, and Ode to Pluto. Doors at 6:30, noise at 7, and that is all ages. On Saturday the 5th, also at Real Art, Edo Fest Rave, presented by The Plur Exchange and Real Art, featuring performers include Goku, Tofu Meow Meow, Cobalt, Dizzy the Frog, Lilv Cluster, and Tech Savvy. Sorry, those ones are kind of hard to read when you don't spell them conventionally, but hey, props to you for being original. Doors at 4, the beat drops at 4:30, and that one is all ages. On Sunday the 6th, also at Real Art, Ash Marks, Post Revolver, Karmic Justice, and Jennifer What. Doors at 6:30, show at 7, and that is all ages. On Tuesday the 8th at the airport, Electric Taco Tuesday featuring beats from Ringmaster, Clowns and Chaos, Digital Bloom, and Bear Bass. The beat drops at 8 p.m. and that one is 21 and over. At Real Arts, Miss Smiths, Evelyn's Casket, and

0: Fishy Mushroom Doors at 7, show at 7:30, and that is all ages. On Wednesday the 9th at the Spanish Ballroom, Magic Sword and Sky Limit. 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At the Spanish Ballroom, Windsor, Swamp Tiger, Bone Theory, and Ethan Timmons. Doors at 6, music at 7, that one is all ages. On Friday, September 11th at Jazz Bones, Motion for Contempt, Ride and Rhythm, Brandywine, and Moopsie. 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At Real Art, Dark Crucible, Atlacatl, Verstek, and Takis and Ferris. Doors at 7, show at 8, and that is all ages. At the Spanish Ballroom, from Vancouver, British Columbia, Canada, the Paperboys with Under the Rocks. Doors open at 7, music starts at 8, and that one is all ages. On Saturday the 12th, at the Airport, Tsunami, End of Days, Witness Chamber, Odd Man Out, Land Lost, Spur, and Adiposeer. Doors at 6, music at 6:30, and this one appears to be all ages. At Real Art, two shows happening at Real Art that night. 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And finally, on Sunday the 13th at Real Art, Fervence, Beauty is Betrayal, Bad Luck Brigade, and 44 Go. Doors at 6, show at 6:30, and that is all ages. And that's all I got for you right now. 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Everything you just heard was written by me and voiced by myself and Rebecca Cosme. 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

0: Come in. Welcome. I'm E.G. Marshall. We usually reproach people for talking about themselves, but why should we? And why shouldn't they? Isn't this the subject they know best and love best and that inspires them the most? And many people who don't like the self they have talk about the self they would like to be. Sometimes they talk too much and to the wrong audience, which is why we have so many murder stories.
1: I must get in to see her.
2: But what can I do about it? There's a law.
1: What does the law mean to a man in your position?
2: I have to obey the law the same as everyone.
1: I don't care. Do something. Anything. Blackmail them.
2: Celeste.
1: Buy the place. Or commit murder.
0: Our mystery drama, In the Name of Love, was written especially for the Mystery Theater by Sam Dan and stars Terry Keane and Norman Rose.
3: I'll be back shortly with Act One.

0: You're not required to answer this question, but have you ever unburdened yourself to a complete stranger? A chance-met seatmate, perhaps, on a plane or a train? Told someone you've never seen before and will never see again intimate personal details that you've kept secret from even your closest friends? As I said, you are not required to answer. A huge supersonic jet is being wafted through space between Paris and New York. Aboard, up forward, in the luxurious first-class lounge, sits a well-groomed, attractive woman. Next to her, a well-groomed, attractive man. The two, who just happen to be sitting near each other, are whiling away the journey with polite, meaningless small talk.
1: I suppose we take it for granted by now.
2: Take what for granted?
1: Oh, this, what we're doing. How we can travel across the Atlantic in practically the twinkling of an eye.
2: I don't know. I made better time last trip.
1: No, did you?
2: Yes. I have a luncheon date. I'm going to be late.
1: That's too bad.
2: No great tragedy. Missing a meal now and then is hardly the worst thing for one's diet.
1: I suppose so.
2: Actually, it's a blessing.
1: A what?
2: Oh, that isn't important.
1: No, I heard what you said. It just sounded rather peculiar.
2: I beg your pardon.
1: Oh, please forgive me. It's just that sometimes someone says something and it strikes a chord. In this case, a discord.
2: Well, what did I say?
1: Well, it doesn't matter. But I really should explain, I suppose.
2: Explain what?
1: Well, I just wasn't prepared to hear anyone say that missing a meal could be a blessing. To imply that food could be something that's inconvenient or troublesome. Not while there are people who are dying of starvation. I'm sorry, I shouldn't have said that. It seems to have offended you.
2: Offended?
1: Well, perhaps that wasn't the correct word. I was in Europe just now to take part in a conference on, I suppose I might just as well call it by its right name, starvation. I'm upsetting you.
2: Well, now that you've participated, have you solved the problem?
1: Well, I don't think we'll ever solve the problem. Not in the foreseeable future, at any rate.
2: Are you a professional in the field? A fundraiser or a functionary of one kind or another?
1: No. I'm just a volunteer businessman. I feel that people should devote a portion of their time and effort and money to just helping out.
2: Very commendable. It's been very nice talking to you, but now if you'll excuse me.
1: I'm sure that really isn't true. I'm sure it hasn't been nice talking to me. And I'm sorry. You must let me explain.
2: What is there to explain?
1: I don't want you to go away thinking that I'm a fanatic of some sort. I had a very shocking and moving experience. What I'm trying to say is that in the ordinary way, I don't make people uncomfortable.
2: Well, that's certainly in your favor.
1: This conference I attended, you know, it opened up a world I never knew existed. I may have been aware, I suppose we all are, but I mean, to be confronted with it was just too much.
2: Oh, well, I hope you'll feel better soon.
1: I don't know if I'll ever really feel better again.
2: As I said, it's been nice talking to you. Goodbye.
1: Goodbye.
2: No. Just a moment. I resent your attitude.
1: What? I'm sorry, I didn't...
2: You spoke to me as if I were Marie Antoinette. Qu'il mange de la brioche. Let him eat cake. I am very aware of the cruelties and the suffering of the world.
1: Look, I had no intention...
2: Yes, you did. So eager to flaunt your newfound social conscience. Your heart aches so much for children. Do you have any of your own?
1: Well, I never married. I was always too busy.
2: Making money, no doubt.
1: Yes, I confess.
2: You don't have to confess anything to me. You see, I at least have a child, and I adopted her when she was 6 years old. Today, she's a lovely young lady of 20.
1: You're very fortunate. I envy you. A daughter. Do you have a picture?
2: A picture? Yes. Yes, of course.
1: May I see it?
2: Why?
1: Because if she's yours, she must be beautiful.
2: Well, how can I resist that? Wait.
1: Oh, Could I have seen her somewhere?
2: Most kids today look very much alike, the way they wear their hair and dress.
1: Yeah, that's true. What's your name?
2: Maureen.
1: Oh, yes. Beautiful girl. Lovely name.
2: Yes. And it's not just on the outside. She's really a most unusual girl.
3: Ladies and gentlemen, please fasten your seatbelts to prepare for our landing in New York City.
2: Oh, that's the voice that literally brings me back to Earth. Once I get started on my daughter.
1: Yeah, I understand. Well, what a fortunate woman you are.
2: Well, goodbye. And it really has been nice talking to you.
4: Celeste.
2: Yes, come on in.
4: Just get back?
2: Plane landed less than an hour ago. All right, what's it all about? Is it going to be a long story?
4: It's going to be a good story.
2: Well, it had better be to drag me back from Europe just when I decided to take another week off.
4: Have you ever heard of Quantum Industries?
2: Who hasn't?
4: We have a shot at them.
2: Oh, which division?
4: The whole works.
2: I thought Naylor and Evans had a lock on them.
4: Al Drake managed to open the door.
2: The entire advertising responsibility for Quantum? How many millions of dollars are we talking about?
4: It scares me.
2: How far has Al gone?
4: He's at the U point.
2: The me point?
4: It's time for your thing. You have to go in for the kill.
2: Well, what's the program?
4: Now, let me pull together Al's notes. Won't take me a minute.
2: Take at least five. I have to make an important call.
4: Yes, ma'am.
2: And I am not to be interrupted.
4: Don't tell me you finally met somebody over in Europe.
2: No, I didn't meet anybody.
4: Well, that's too bad.
2: It isn't too bad. It's too late.
4: You're still a delectable woman.
2: Close the door on your way out?
4: Sure.
2: Darling. Yes, it's Mother. I know, finally. I just got back. Oh, it was interesting, I suppose, but it was lonesome without you. I would have stayed longer, but good old Joe Daly set up a flare. No, I haven't met any interesting men. Have you? Well, let's talk about it at dinner. Oh, no. I won't let you break a date just so you can eat dinner with your old mom. No, darling. It's a bad habit. Don't get into it. If you end up an old maid 20 years from now, I don't want you to say it was all my fault. Because you will, you know. No, don't cut the evening short either. I'll be up when you get home. See you later, Maureen, darling.
4: Let me brief you on Quantum.
2: Fine. Who makes the decision?
4: Roger Carlson.
2: Roger Carlson.
4: Roger Carlson is Quantum Industries. He takes pains to keep out of the limelight. He only services when there's a major decision to be made.
2: What's known about the man? Does he collect stamps, butterflies, women? I have to have something to go on.
4: You'll have to go up against him cold.
2: No, Joseph.
4: Carlson has already set up the meeting, which is why we sent you the SOS to come home.
2: When?
4: Tomorrow morning, for breakfast.
2: What?
4: That's Mr. Carlson. They say he's a morning person.
2: Where?
4: His suite at the Ritz Plaza.
1: Oh, no. You're the famous Celeste Manning.
2: And you're the all-powerful Roger Carlson.
1: We meet again.
2: Well, had we known, we could have held the meeting on the plane.
1: No. I enjoyed the conversation we did have so much more than any possible discussion of business.
2: Well, then, shall we now get down to business?
1: Oh, no. Not until after breakfast.
2: Oh, may I present Joe Daly, who will be able to supply us with any document that may be required?
4: How do you do, sir?
1: Hello, Joe. Well, why don't we sit down? Dare I say that it's a small world?
2: The chief executive officer of Quantum Industries may say anything he likes.
1: Now, Mrs. Manning.
2: Miss Manning.
1: Miss Manning, please do not be impressed with me.
2: Or how can I help it?
1: Well, you certainly weren't on the plane the other day.
2: Had I but known.
1: Yes, had you but known, we might have developed a most artificial relationship.
2: And this way?
1: Well, at least we have an idea of each other's true character.
4: Well, that must have been some plane ride.
1: Yes. And how is the lovely Marine?
2: Marine?
1: Yes.
2: Oh, yes, she's fine.
1: Is that all you can say, a non-committal fine, after the way you raved about her?
2: Well, she's fine.
1: I tell you, Joe, you don't want to let this one get started on the subject of Marine. But I guess you know that already.
2: Have you met young Al Drake at our company?
1: Yes, and I was impressed enough to take your outfit seriously.
2: You'll discover that we're completely equipped to handle everything.
1: Yes, I've already ascertained all that. But this is business, and we're still at breakfast. And I make it a rule never to combine the two. And I'd rather discuss Marine. What a lovely and unusual young lady she is. Excuse me. Yes? Later. Well, why can't it wait? Oh, I see. All right, hold on. Well, you see, I no sooner tell you that I have a rule and I'm forced to break it. Will you excuse me for just a few minutes? I have to take this inside.
4: Celeste. Celeste, what did you tell this guy? What did you tell him?
0: What did she tell him? We were listening very closely. Did she seem to say anything that appeared to be out of line? Obviously, she must have. Else, why would right-hand man Joe Daly be so upset? The second act, the act of illumination, shall soon be here.

0: When lonely strangers meet, who can tell which one is indiscreet? Obviously, the poet doesn't know. Do we? Perhaps this is why we seek to exchange confidences with strangers, so that we may commit indiscretions with impunity. Has our Miss Celeste Manning been indiscreet lately? Obviously.
1: Celeste, what did you tell Roger Carlson on that airplane?
2: Nothing.
1: But, who is this Maureen?
2: Joe, just forget it.
1: Well, if you say so. But it seems I'm supposed to know about her.
2: I said to forget it. Now, let me worry about it.
1: Okay. I just wish I knew what's going on. What's all this about a Maureen?
2: I believe we have the top people in every category. Research, creative, administration, marketing.
3: Now, wait a minute. You don't have to push so hard. You've got the account.
2: Oh, thank you.
3: We've been watching you over the past 2 years. We've seen how you work. Oh, there'll be considerable negotiating and all that sort of thing to go through, but you and I have people who handle those details.
2: Yes.
3: Leaving us free for grand strategy. I wonder how to go about setting up mine.
2: Your strategy?
3: Yes.
2: Well, what's your problem?
3: In a word, you.
2: Me?
3: When I saw you on the plane, I said to myself, this is a woman I will simply have to get to know.
2: Oh?
3: I want you to know this. It has nothing to do with the account.
2: That is reassuring.
3: Hmm. You see, I missed so much in life. It's my own fault, of course.
2: Of course.
3: I think what iced it for me was when you spoke of your daughter. Here was an opportunity at one stroke to make up for everything. A wife, family.
2: And all this time, I thought what I had to offer was the most efficient and effective advertising agency in the world.
3: I can imagine how this sounds.
2: I wonder.
3: But I've always been like this. I say things that may sound way out to others, but if I feel them, why not say them?
2: Why not indeed?
3: I wonder if I might take you and Maureen to dinner one night.
2: Well, Maureen is going away. She intends to stay with a friend for a while on the West Coast.
3: Oh. Well, could we make it some evening before she leaves?
2: We could try.
1: Are you having a problem, Mr. Carlson?
3: Is it that obvious?
1: Yes. I know you asked me to lunch for a purpose.
3: Oh, quite frankly, I'm in love with your boss.
1: Well, that's obvious.
3: That's a relief. Now we can get to it. You know, I cannot get to first base.
1: You're not the only one.
3: What am I doing wrong?
1: Nothing. It's just that she was always too busy for romance. Now she thinks she's too old.
3: But it isn't true.
1: Well, that's what she thinks, so for her it's true.
3: There must have been romance in her life, at least once.
1: Why do you say that?
3: Well, she has a daughter.
1: Who has a daughter?
3: Who are we talking about? Celeste.
1: Celeste doesn't have a daughter.
3: She doesn't have a daughter named Maureen.
1: Oh. Maureen.
3: Now, just a minute, Joe. What is going on here? Does Celeste have or does Celeste not have a daughter?
1: Well, she...
3: Joe, there is no percentage in lying to me. Does she?
2: Hello, darling. It's Mother. I just wanted to find out if you arrived safely. Oh, wonderful. Oh, I know. I miss you, too. Ted, what about him? Oh, well, if he misses you all that much, he can always fly out there. I mean, that's how you'll know it's love. How else do you know? Well, for one thing, if it's really love, you never have to ask. Oh, there's somebody at the door, darling. Call me later tonight after you get settled in. We'll talk then. Bye now. Just a minute, please.
3: Miss Manning?
2: Oh.
3: Celeste, I had to see you.
2: Celeste, Mr. Carlson. All right, come in.
3: I have to talk to you.
2: I discuss business during office hours.
3: Well, I haven't come here to discuss business.
2: Well, what else is there to discuss?
3: You know how I feel about you.
2: I'm sorry, Mr. Carson.
3: I'm sorry, too. I have never been in love. And when I did fall for the first time, it had to be with a woman like you.
2: I didn't ask you to fall in love with me.
3: You are a clever woman. The way you worked me over on that airplane.
2: On the airplane?
3: When you found out how I felt about children, you played your trump. You told me about your daughter. Your daughter, I might add, who does not exist.
2: What are you saying about Maureen?
3: I am saying you do not have a daughter named Maureen, nor a daughter named anything else. You knew who I was all along. Maureen was just a ploy to capture my attention, to enlist my sympathy.
2: Get out of here.
3: Oh, it doesn't matter.
2: Did you hear what I said?
3: You do not have a daughter, but it doesn't matter. I don't care.
2: How dare you?
3: Shall I tell you who Maureen is?
2: You leave and you take your account with you.
3: Maureen is a fantasy.
2: That's a lie.
3: Is it?
2: Maureen exists.
3: Oh, of course she exists.
2: She's flesh and blood.
3: Yes, but not yours. Oh, I put it together. It occurred to me that picture. Why did it look so familiar? Where had I seen that breathtakingly beautiful face before? Of course, she's Maureen Lovell, the movie star.
2: You don't know what you're talking about.
3: You said you had adopted her when she was six. Well, that's when you would have first noticed her. That is when she made her first picture.
2: Please, don't say another word.
3: You adopted her in your mind, in your fantasy. There's a whole life you share with this girl in your mind. Am I telling the truth?
2: Yes. Yes. What's the difference?
3: Because the truth is important.
2: To whom? And for what? Does the truth let you sleep better at night? Does it make you happier?
3: Celeste, I am only trying...
2: Who is asking you? Who needs you? Who sent for you?
3: Look, let's be realistic.
2: You can be as realistic as you please. As far as I'm concerned, she is my daughter. And you won't take her away from me.
3: Don't you understand that you're living in a fantasy world?
2: I live in two separate and distinct worlds. Which one is the fantasy? The cutthroat, the dog-eat-dog jungle that you and I prowl every day, taking what we choose by force and cunning. That world drains you, exhausts you. There's no peace, no rest. You live moment by moment with a constantly improvised strategy. Where is the time for love in such a world? Did you find the time for it? Huh? No, I didn't either. But I had to have some kind of reality. And so to get it, I had to retreat into a world of make-belief. Yes. I wanted a little girl to adore and to raise. But I wasn't willing. I couldn't pay the price. The real price. Do you understand?
3: Yes, I understand.
2: And there she was. On the screen, this lovable little blue-eyed girl with the long blonde hair. Why couldn't she be my daughter? In the most private place in my heart, why couldn't we talk and be like mother and child? And we were.
3: And this little exercise of the imagination, this has been enough for you?
2: Yes.
3: Oh, I'm sorry.
2: Why did you have to destroy it?
3: Well, how did I destroy it?
2: You invaded a private place, a hidden place. A quiet retreat of dreams and illusions.
3: I only wanted to show you.
2: Why did you bring in the sunlight? The harsh, blinding, burning sunlight.
3: Celeste, I want to help you.
2: Help me. I want so little. Why did you have to kill it? Looking at it from your hard-headed point of view, perhaps it was a sad and pathetic thing, but it was my own.
3: Listen, I want to help you now. I came here because I thought that I should... Well, I thought that I should be the one to tell you.
2: Tell me what?
3: Besides you, I'm the only one who knows about her, and the only one who understands.
2: What is it you think you should tell me?
3: Celeste. She's gone.
2: Who's gone?
3: Maureen.
2: Gone where?
3: Haven't you read the papers? Listen to the news? She simply disappeared.
2: What does that mean?
3: Here. I picked this up at the newsstand.
2: Film star vanishes. Foul play suspected in the sudden disappearance of Maureen Lovell. Maureen? Oh, no. Oh, no. Not my little girl. Not my baby.
3: Celeste, she is not your little girl, and she is not your baby either.
2: Don't you dare say that!
3: Celeste, she is a dream. All of them are dreams. Maureen Lovell, a dream sweetheart for adolescent boys, an aspiration for teenage girls, a companion, a daughter for aging, frustrated women.
2: I am not an aging, frustrated woman.
3: Well, please do not behave like one.
2: I will behave any way I please. Who are you to order me around?
3: I'm only saying what's right.
2: All my life, men have been telling me what's right, and I've been proving them wrong. Do you know who I am? Faith Celeste Manning. That's how I was baptized. But I dropped the faith because I learned the hard way not to have faith in anyone or anything. All by myself, I built an empire. I don't need counseling or advice from you or anybody.
3: All right. What do you want me to do?
2: I want you to get out of here.
3: Very well.
2: No. Wait. Don't go. Help me.
3: Help you?
2: Help me. Do you know what it cost me to say that? Oh, how hard it was for me to say that. It's been 30 years since I asked anybody for help. It just doesn't come easily. But for my little girl, I will ask anyone for anything.
3: Celeste, I want to help you. But I cannot help you preserve this illusion.
2: Help me find her. Someone has to find her.
3: I know how hard it is to wake up from a dream.
2: To me, it is not a dream. To me, it's the truth. To me, she actually is my daughter. My real daughter.
0: And so our mystery deepens. The word real implies flesh and blood, no? Is there that kind of connection between Celeste and Maureen Lovell? Once again, we must define a word which simply defies definition. Real. But that's the task of Act 3.

0: have heard it said, and quite possibly agreed, that life is real and life is earnest. But like most taken-for-granted statements, this one is usually more honored in the breach. Most of us live in two worlds, don't we? The one we want and the one we must put up with. Which one is more real? About which one are we more earnest?
1: You say that Maureen Lovell is your real daughter?
2: Yes.
1: Did you give birth to her?
2: No.
1: Did you adopt her legally?
2: No.
1: Well, then how can she be your real daughter?
2: What is this, an inquisition?
1: I'm only trying to establish...
2: She is my real daughter because she's real to me. Now, is that good enough for you?
1: Oh, Celeste, in the world of business where you made your mark, is that kind of thinking good enough for you?
2: I want my daughter back.
1: All right. Now, what do you want me to do about it?
2: Nothing. I'll find her myself. And what is it that you want to see me about, Mr., what, Jenkins, is it?
3: Yes, Mrs. Manning. Mr. Carlson told me to report to you.
2: Obviously. If you hadn't used Mr. Carlson's name, you'd never have gotten in here.
3: I'm sure.
2: I'm sorry. I'm having a bad time.
3: I understand.
2: How could you possibly understand?
3: Well, I'm used to it. By the nature of my profession, I usually get to see people who are having a bad time of one kind or another. I'm a private detective.
2: Oh.
3: And Mr. Carlson asked me to look into the disappearance of Miss Maureen Lovell.
2: Have you found any clues?
3: I'm sorry. No.
2: Then nobody knows where she is or if she's been kidnapped.
3: At this point, I would rule out kidnapping.
2: Why?
3: We would have had a ransom demand.
2: But she is gone. Why? How?
3: With Maureen Lovell. Anything is possible.
2: I don't know what that means.
3: I suppose you could say that the private life of Maureen Lovell was one of the best-kept secrets in the business.
2: Yes.
3: Everyone's little blue-eyed, blonde-haired sweetheart. The cheerful, wholesome, all-American, next-door beauty.
2: Would you please get to the point?
3: None of it was true. All of it was a public relations smokescreen. And Miss Manning, I don't know how they could have kept the lid on it. Well, I do. If you spend enough money, you can buy any image you like. And they did.
2: How bad is it?
3: Everything. You name it, she's done it. Of course, now the drugs are the worst. If you want my opinion, they spirited her away someplace. I guess it was getting out of control.
2: I see. Is that all you have to say to me?
3: At this time, yes.
2: Then thank you, Mr. Jenkins. Good day.
3: Good day, Miss Fang.
2: What? Hello? Yeah. Maureen? Maureen! Where are you? Maureen, they told me everything. All about you. Everything. How could you do this to me? Maureen, tell me where you are. No! No! Don't hang up! Maureen, I forgive you. Don't hang up! Don't! Maureen? Why did you do it?
1: It's only right that you know the truth about your alleged daughter.
2: And now that I know it?
1: Well, it should help you dispel this fantasy.
2: That's what you thought.
1: Celeste, she's just a little tramp.
2: Yes, that's true.
1: So should that be the end of it?
2: Why?
1: Well, I should think it would be obvious.
2: Yes, I suppose you would. Well, you see, this is how and where we find out what love really is.
1: I don't understand.
2: Of course not. How could you? When you found out about this, what you called this, fantasy, You thought I was mad.
1: Oh, no. Not exactly. I just thought that you were somewhat off base in a certain area, but that's all.
2: I created a full flesh and blood reality for myself, even if it was all inside of me. I took her through the cute little tomboy period, through the awkward stage. Oh, we had long, serious, confidential talks about boys and sex and life. And I watched her blossom into a radiant beauty. I enjoyed the best of her.
1: Oh, Celeste.
2: But you can't be selective. Not if you really love. Now I have to live with the worst of her.
1: Do you want this to drive you mad?
2: No. It's going to help keep me sane. She needs me.
1: What do you mean she needs
2: she
1: you?
2: She needs a mother. Right now, more than anything or anyone else, she needs a mother. I'm going to go to her.
1: But how can you hope to find her? They're obviously maintaining a fantastic secrecy. Do you know how many millions are at stake here?
2: Your Mr. Jenkins can find her. Or I can hire my own Mr. Jenkins. Hello?
4: Mr. Jenkins.
2: Yes?
4: I found the place. It's located high up in the mountains, north and west of Hollywood. It's called The Retreat.
2: The Retreat. Oh, thank you, Mr. Jenkins. Thank you.
5: You wish to see me?
2: If you're the director of this place.
5: I am Dr. Cullen. How may I help you?
2: I wish to see a patient.
5: Oh, we don't have patients. We have guests.
2: Well, whatever you call them.
5: In any event, we do not permit visitors.
2: You don't?
5: That is why they are here. To separate themselves completely from an intolerable environment.
2: I demand to see Maureen Lovell.
5: I am sorry. We have no guest by that name.
2: Now, see here, doctor.
5: Miss Manning, your reputation has preceded you. I know who you are and how important you think you are. If you insist on a scene, I shall be forced to have you removed from the premises.
1: What do you want me to do?
2: Something.
1: It's a legitimate institution. She's been signed in legally.
2: Why won't they permit visitors?
1: They have a right to make their own rules.
2: But they can't help her.
1: They have access to the finest medical talent.
2: Only her mother can help her.
1: Oh, Celeste.
2: I know what's wrong with her.
1: Oh, sure you do.
2: I mean it. I am asking you to help me get in to see her.
1: And I am telling you that my hands are tied.
2: Well, untie them. What are you? Some ineffectual little clerk somewhere? You're Roger Carlson. You can do anything.
1: Celeste.
2: Don't give me that modest, barefoot country boy look. You get what you want. Nothing ever stops
1: yes,
2: you.
1: But in this case,
2: in this case, what? There's a weak link in the chain around that place. For instance, you could make sure they'd have trouble getting their license renewed. Or buy the place. Fire everybody in it. Have somebody killed. I don't care.
5: This way, Miss Manning.
2: Thank you, Doctor.
5: I must be frank. I have been compelled to do this against my best medical judgment.
2: Yes, Doctor.
5: I don't think you can do the patient any good.
2: Have you been able to do her any good?
5: She refuses to speak. She has shut out the world. It is all part of a reaction to a severe overdose of drugs.
2: May I see her, Doctor?
5: If you insist. You may go inside. Maureen. Maureen. You have a visitor. Maureen.
2: Please leave us, Doctor.
5: Very well.
2: Darling, she's gone, and we're alone. I'm here, finally, Maureen, dearest.
6: Who are you?
2: It's me. Mother. Mommy.
6: Mommy?
2: Mm-hmm.
6: I don't have a mother. I don't. Anymore?
7: Oh, yes, you do. They tried to keep me away from you, but I'm here.
6: Why?
7: I'm here to help you.
6: Help me?
7: Darling, I heard you call to me. You said, help me.
6: No. No, you can't help me. Nobody can help me.
7: Let me try.
6: Because nobody loves me for myself.
7: I do.
6: Nobody wants me for myself.
7: Darling, I want you.
6: Oh, yes, now you want me. You come to see me now. Where were you?
7: Maureen, listen to me.
6: Oh, I'm so tired. Everything hurts. I'm so lonely and frightened. You don't know what it is.
7: I do. I do.
6: Please go away. Just let me disappear. That's all I want. Please.
7: No, I won't go away.
6: Please. Please, Mommy, please.
7: Never, darling. I'm going to help you.
6: I'm scared.
7: You don't have to be scared. Ever again. Mommy is here with you. And you'll come home with Mommy.
6: Mommy?
7: I'll always be with you. Nothing bad will ever happen again. Mr. Carlson and I have come by to pick up Miss Lovell.
5: Oh? Did you want to take her out for a drive?
7: No, I thought we'd take her home for a while.
5: Miss Manning, you deserve a medical degree of some kind. Mr. Carlson, this charming and extremely able lady worked a most miraculous cure. She saw Miss Lowell yesterday. I don't know what she said or did, but do you know what happened?
7: What happened?
5: Last night, Maureen sent for me. She was still weak, but better. Whatever was raging through her was gone. She said, Doctor, I've quit fighting it. I want my mother. I'm going home to mother for a while.
7: Oh, Roger, I told you she wants to come home. Oh, that is wonderful.
1: Yes, dear.
5: She is going home today. I telephoned her mother last night.
7: What? Her mother? But I...
5: Her mother in Carbondale, Pennsylvania. Mrs. Lover flew out this morning. She should be here any minute.
7: Her mother.
5: Her mother. All she really needed was her mother. How did you know that, Miss Manning? Oh, here comes Maureen now, all dressed and ready to go. Maureen, my dear, may I see you for a moment? She may not remember you, Miss Manning. I think she believed she had a dream, and everything suddenly became clear to her.
8: Yes, Dr. Cullen?
5: I would like you to meet Miss Manning.
8: How do you do, Miss Manning?
5: And Mr. Carlson.
8: How do you do, sir?
7: Maureen.
8: Oh, you look troubled, Miss Manning. Oh, but you shouldn't be. This is a very good place. They really do the job for you here. Oh, that's the taxi. And Mother's here. Mother, I'm coming. I'm coming.
5: Miss Manning, are you all right?
1: Miss Manning has had a hectic day. I think we'll just sit down for a moment in the lounge, may we?
5: Of course.
1: Celeste? Well, Celeste, are you ready for the real thing?
7: It would be too hard.
1: The make-believe's even harder. How about the real thing?
7: It's too late.
1: Too late for make-believe also?
7: All the years were wasted.
1: No. No, they weren't. You were a mother.
7: What a foolish dream.
1: But you made it real at the end. For the most important few hours of her life, you actually were her mother.
7: Was I really?
1: You saw the proof of it. She was saved by the way only a mother could save her.
7: A lot of love is needed in this world.
1: Hmm. Celeste?
7: Yes?
1: Love, real love, starts with two people. And it radiates from there all over the whole world. What do you say, Celeste?
7: The question is, can a billionaire industrialist find happiness with a millionaire advertising executive?
0: It's a question that boggles the mind. But somehow, I believe it's in line with the old saying by Mr. Virgil, love conquers all, so therefore, let us all surrender to love. What is the moral of our story? Any love, even if it exists in the imagination, is better than no love at all. I shall return shortly.

0: What deeds do we commit in the name of love? Well, may the philosopher ask. For everything is done for a love of one sort or another. Love is the most prevalent and pervasive of all the emotions. Love can be good, and love can be bad. But whichever way it goes, we live with it. Don't the vows read, "Do you take each other for better or worse?" Our cast included Terry Keane, Norman Rose, Robert Dryden, and E.V. Juster. The entire production was under the direction of Hyman Brown.
1: And now, a preview of our next tale.
2: Mademoiselle, I am most happy to make your acquaintance.
3: Thank you, Lieutenant.
2: I am aware of your father. He lived here for several years and, if I recall, married a lovely English woman, yes?
3: That's right. My mother died a few years ago.
2: Ah, and the professor?
3: In good health. He's the head of the anthropology department in Ithaca.
2: Splendid. And the missing girl, Antoinette Duchamp?
3: Well, she lives with us. She came here on a holiday.
4: Any clues, Lieutenant?
2: I have one, but do not excite yourself. We have made a thorough check of all automobile accidents between here and La Chapelle. There is one that may provide the clue we seek.
3: She was in an accident?
2: The car was in an accident. Heavy rain, a rock slide.
3: What about my cousin?
2: And there was no trace of her.
0: Mrs. E.G. Marshall inviting you to return to our mystery theater for another adventure in the macabre. Until next time, pleasant

0: Spider.
1: He is our hero.
0: Spider.
2: Get rid of
0: Spider.
1: Step on Spider.
0: Spider.
1: We love you, Spider.
3: I promise not to kill you.
0: Spider. Spider.
1: We love you, Spider.
0: Spider.
2: Get rid of
0: Spider.
3: Must stop
0: Spider.
1: He is our hero.

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I want you to be you. 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But everything else, I want you to be you. I want you to dance whenever you feel it. Up by the bandstand, in the parking lot, up on the table. 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
3: Milford! 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
4: get out of my way, Hans. Dollar!

0: the dubious pleasure to be sitting?
1: That, sir, is Milford Brooks III. His policy with this company is in the amount of $2 million.
0: Wow.
2: Yes.
1: And the boy seems bent on committing suicide. Dollar, I want you to stop him.
0: What do you want me to do? Threaten him with death?
1: Anything, anything. The conditions of his policy are such that we would be forced to meet with the claim in the event of his suicide. Oh, I say, Dollar, sitting on his head that way, aren't you in danger of smothering the boy?
0: Smothering him doesn't worry me, but these crew haircuts don't make very comfortable cushions. I'll move down a little. Now, there. Okay. So far, I know this kid is insured for $2 million and that his policy pays off on suicide. What else?
1: 1/2 hour ago, Milford Brooks walked into this office and changed the beneficiary in his policy.
0: Uh-huh.
1: Then, sir, he proceeded to demand, not request, mind you, but demand a loan of $500,000.
0: Quite a touch.
1: When I explained to him that there were no provisions for a loan in his policy, he threatened suicide.
0: Which would cost you $2 million. So all we have to do is keep him alive, huh?
1: And he's managed to make that no small problem. His choice of a new beneficiary is downright frightening. One of the most notorious gamblers in the East. His name is Hatcher, Harold Hatcher.
0: Ouch.
1: Oh, do you know him?
0: Sure. That kid's been a post office pinup boy for a lot of years.
1: Well, that's the situation. I'm engaging you to protect Milford Brooks' future. Dollar, I want you to protect the boy. Give him something to live for. You know, an interest in life.
0: An interest in life? Well, then, let's see. I know. Here. This should help.
1: What's that you got there?
0: Well, it's what's commonly referred to in the more successful of bachelor circles as my little black book.
1: Oh.
0: Well, now, let's see. Ruby? No. Her favorite expression is drop dead. Bernadine? No. She'd be the new beneficiary by midnight.
1: Oh, dear.
0: Now, here. Here's the one. Butter. Say, Farnsworth, would you mind passing me that phone? The one with the long cord?
3: Oh, no.
0: Lie still, Buster. My little friend here is showing signs of life.
1: Here you are. Maybe you should let him breathe a bit more.
0: Don't worry. He'll be all right. Hello. Oh, hello. I want to call New York. Yeah. Hudson, 24292.
1: Dollar, you're not thinking of taking this boy to New York, are you?
0: Well, I'm going there myself. You want me to keep an eye on him, don't you? Now, don't fret, Farnsworth. All is not lost.
1: You do worry me, sitting on his chest that way.
0: Hello? Hello, Butter? This is Johnny. Yeah, I'll be in town tonight. I want to see you. And look, here's what I want you to do. Yes, it's all right to say over the telephone. Yeah, I want you to reserve a table at the hatchery in my name for 10 o'clock tonight. Will you do that? Okay, I'll see you at your apartment in a few hours. But, honey, I can't make it any earlier. I'm sitting up on a sick friend. Okay, goodbye.
1: I'm not sure that I agree with your methods.
0: Huh?
1: Ow! What's the matter? Did he hit you?
0: Hit me? He bit me. Expense account, item 3. Liquor, $18. Keeping Milford Brooks III peaceful seemed to be the immediate problem. And a bottle of rare old brandy seemed to be the immediate answer. I poured most of it into him, and by the time he started to tick again, he'd gone through the unusual process of going to sleep sober and waking up enchanted. I loaded him into my car, and we headed for New York. As we passed through New Haven, he opened one eye, looked up, saw the Yale Bowl, and gave 3 cheers for old Eli.
4: Ray, Ray, Ray, Ray.
0: Old Yale would sure be proud of you. Why anybody would want to insure you for $2 million is more than I can figure.
4: My daddy loved me very much, and my mother loved me very much.
0: Now, that's nice.
4: And not only that, but I love somebody very much. And not only that, but I hate somebody very much.
0: That's interesting.
4: You know something? Next to one other guy, I hate you more than anybody else.
0: Oh, here, lover boy, it's the cocktail hour again. Time for your bottle. Rolling along the Merritt Parkway, I felt very much alone with my thoughts. And believe me, they weren't very pleasant company. The way it stacked up for me, Brooks had built up a fat gambling debt with Harold Hatcher and had been forced into making him his beneficiary. The suicide threat that he was holding over the insurance company was a little tougher to figure. Unless he was trying to finance a trip for himself.

0: to get away from the man with a murder motive, Hatcher. My hungry little mind nibbled away on those unsavory morsels of food for thought all the way to Butter's apartment.
1: Hey. Hey, where are you taking me? I want to go to New York.
0: If you don't behave, Buster, I'll punch your ticket.
2: Johnny, darling, welcome to New York.
1: Well, that's the fastest trip I ever had.
0: Quiet.
2: Well, where did you find this?
0: In a box of Cracker Jack. Let us in, dear.
2: I don't know about you. Some men bring me flowers, some bring me candy. What do you bring me? A boiled owl in a Brooks Brothers suit.
1: Pleased to meet you.
0: Yeah, let's trot him into the bedroom, honey.
2: He'd look more at home in the bathtub. I need to pull down the cover.
0: All right. Now, come on, Buster. Lie down.
1: Charm, charm, charm.
0: That kid's liquor sure can hold him.
2: How long have you been playing nursemaid to this bottle baby?
0: Get behind that bar, sweet, and I'll tell you all about it.
2: Sure. Horrible examples don't seem to bother you, do they?
0: If you knew how that guy has been bothering me.
2: What did he do to you?
0: Well, let's just say he put the bite on me. Gosh, the river sure does look pretty tonight.
2: Bourbon and soda?
0: Now, please. Anything but brandy. I've been sniffing that second hand all the way from Hartford. Butter, see that big boat out there?
2: Mm-hmm.
0: Oh, I sure would like to be on it. With you, sailing off to faraway romantic places.
2: Get with it, darling. That's the 125th Street Ferry.
0: Oh.
2: Here's your drink. Come on now. Tell Butter all about it.
0: So old friend Bourbon and I proceeded to tell her all about it. It wasn't easy. Everything about her kept flagging down my train of thought. The longer she looked at me, the less I wanted of Milford Brooks III. And the more I wanted of beautiful Butter I and only. She was a sympathetic listener to my story until I gave her the answer to her first and only question.
2: And where do I fit into all this?
0: Well, baby, I thought you understood. My job is to give this poor misguided boy something to live for. That's you.
2: Well.
0: Now, honey, hold everything. Don't go getting your corn all popped. You misunderstand. I really mean it. I thought if he'd just got a look at you and realize that things like you exist, why, you'd make any man glad to be alive. Oh, come on now, Butter. Melt a little. I wouldn't let anything happen to you. You know that.
2: Did I hurt you?
0: Oh, no, I'm getting used to it. People have been taking pokes at me all day.
2: I'm sorry.
0: Ah, that's better.
2: You want some more bourbon?
0: I want some more you.
2: Well, help yourself.

0: Honey, it's getting late. Let's make this the last drink.
1: Mm. What time is it?
0: Oh, it's 20 to 10. Oh. My reservation at the hatchery is for 10. Here.
1: Thanks. Cigarette? Oh, empty. Some more out in the other room, I'll get them.
0: I'd love to get you on a slow boat to China.
1: Johnny!
0: Oh, I'm coming.
1: He's gone.
0: What? Well, he can't be.
1: But he is. The window's wide open.
0: Oh, the fire escape. What a smart guy I am. Trading 3 drinks of bourbon for $2 million on the hoof. Oh, that's the biggest bar check I ever picked up.

0: That's a big bar check for anyone to pick up. As a matter of fact, it's a bigger bar check than you've ever heard of anyone picking up before. And that should give you an idea of what to expect in the second act as you follow this new CBS series starring Dick Powell in the title role, yours truly, Johnny Dollar.
1: Well, nobody could say I wasn't working fast. I'd only been in town for an hour, and I'd already succeeded in losing Mildred Brooks' affair. I spent another hour of his all-too-short life expectancy unsuccessfully shaking down the neighborhood for him. And then, feeling very much like a bloodhound that had flunked his sniffing exam, I went back to Butter's apartment.
2: No luck, Johnny.
1: Oh, sure, plenty of luck. All bad.
2: Is there anything I can do to help?
1: A kiss for luck.
2: What are you going to do?
1: Nothing. Just a little phone call.
3: Police headquarters.
1: This is Johnny Dollar. Give me missing persons.
3: Any particular one?
1: Don't be a wise guy. Lieutenant Fisher.
3: Yes, sir. Lieutenant Fisher.
1: Fisher, this is Johnny Dollar.
3: Hello, Dollar. Who'd you lose?
1: One man, my mind, and if I'm not careful, my professional reputation. The guy's name is Brooks, Milford III. Got anything on him?
3: Hold on.
1: All right.
2: Don't look at me like that. It wasn't all my fault.
3: Dollar?
1: Yeah?
3: We haven't found him yet, but we think we know where he is.
1: Huh?
3: The Hudson River. At 11:15 tonight, his top coat, complete with identification, was found taking a ride on the 125th Street Ferry.
1: Oh. Anything else?
3: Nothing much. A package of matches was found under the coat, monogram. You don't happen to know anybody whose initials are H.H., do you?
1: H.H.?
3: Yeah.
1: There's always Horace Hite.
3: Wise guy.
1: Thanks, Fisher. I'll check back with you later.
3: I'll be here.
1: H.H., Harold Hatcher.
2: What are you mumbling about? Bad news?
1: Looks like about $2 million worth. They found Milford's coat on the 125th Street Ferry.
2: You and your faraway romantic places.
1: Very funny. I'll see you later, honey, and maybe about 11. Expense account, item 4. Nightclubs. $28. Harold Hatcher's hatchery was in a cellar under a hotel, but the prices were high enough to rate a penthouse. The club was draped in too much satin, its lady customers in too little. The decor was French provincial, the music was Brazilian, and the food was from Dixie. The drinks looked weak and the waiters looked strong. All in all, the joint was a sight for sore eyes, for making them sore. The only pretty thing in the place was a blonde. She came strolling up to my table, her hips unconsciously sending subtle little messages back to the rumba band. She opened her mouth, slid her tongue over her lower lip, and let a few warm, soft words slide out.
4: Looking for someone?
1: Well, you'll do until the real thing comes along. Sit down.
4: Thanks. I won't have a drink.
1: Well, I didn't ask you.
4: My name is Janelle.
1: Janelle? Wow, that's a nice name.
4: I understand you were asking about Mr. Hatcher.
1: Well, I asked if he was in. The waiter said he wasn't. Do you know him?
4: More than somewhat. What do you want to see him about?
1: A mutual friend, Milford Brooks.
4: I know most of the quiet, closed boys around here, so you aren't a cop. You don't look like the type that would be a society friend of the Brooks family, so what are you?
1: I'll ignore that. Is Hatcher around?
4: He might be.
1: Well, then come on, where's his office?
4: The top of those stairs.
1: Can I expect any trouble getting in?
4: You won't have any trouble.
1: How do you know?
4: Because Harold sent me down here to look you over.
1: Oh.
4: I think you're all right.
1: So, I won myself the good housekeeping seal of approval, huh?
4: Keeping a house with you would meet with my approval.
1: I ran for my life at a slow walk up the stairs. When I located the door to Hatcher's office, I knocked once and went in.
5: Come on in.
1: Thanks. Oh, I'm Johnny Dollar. I was hired by East Coast Underwriters to protect the interest of a kid named Milford Brooks III.
5: Now, what's that supposed to mean to me?
1: You know him, don't you?
5: Well, he isn't exactly one of my boozing buddies.
1: How much money does he owe you?
5: Well, we've got him on the books for a few bob. Why?
1: They picked up his top coat tonight on the 125th Street Ferry. He wasn't in it. It might have been suicide, or it might have been a knockover made to look like a suicide. What's your choice?
5: What do you get off asking me about my choice?
1: Where were you between 11 and 11:30 tonight?
5: What's it to you?
1: I thought you might like to rehearse some answers. The law will be asking some questions real soon now.
5: I don't know why I should tell you, but I was driving around in my car getting some air.
1: Oh, now, you'll have to do better than that. They found one of your match folders under Brooke's coat.
5: You're out of your mind. Let me ask you. The kid owed me a couple of $100,000. You think I'm going around knocking off my own assets?
1: Hatcher, I don't know whether you're stupid or bright.
5: Don't worry about it. I know.
1: What about that insurance policy?
5: What insurance policy?
1: Now, look, Hatcher, we're big boys. We both know that changing a beneficiary in an insurance policy is a legal transaction. That means witnesses. That means it isn't secret.
5: What are you talking about?
1: But you and East Coast Underwriters and I know all know that Brooks made you the beneficiary in his policy and that you stand to come into $2 million when they fish out his body.
5: I don't know anything about it.
1: Motives don't come much bigger.
5: I'm telling you, this is all news to me, and you and nobody else is going to make me move off that story.
1: I feel the same about mine. It doesn't take a genius to know that Brooks didn't love you $2 million worth. There's only one logical reason for his making you the beneficiary. You forced him into it. Who'd believe anything else?
5: Who cares? They'd have to prove it. And brother, that can't be done. Now, how would you... Yeah. Okay, Rocky, thanks for the news. Take the inspector into the bar and buy him a drink. I'll be right down. Dollar, did you turn me in?
1: They're here, huh?
5: Yeah.
1: No, I didn't turn you in. I'm not a cop. Here, have a cigarette.
5: Thanks. Here's a light. Well, come on. Maybe they just want to sell me some tickets to the policeman's ball.
1: For a guy in a hot spot, Hatcher was certainly a cool customer. I followed him out of the office, down the stairs, and back into the club. Janelle was sitting there right where I'd left her. And I thought to myself, now there's a gal who should never sit down. She looks so pretty standing up.
5: Janelle, buy Mr. Dollar a drink. I have to go play 20 questions with some fellas in the bar.
4: Sure, baby. Anything you say. Anything.
5: I'll see you, Dollar.
1: Yeah.
4: How'd you make out?
1: Well, you can never tell about a guy like that. He's a smart boy, strong, silent type.
4: Wouldn't talk, huh? A real close-mouth act. About what?
1: Oh, just a little doodad. $2 million life insurance policy.
4: Wait a minute. That young Brooks kid?
1: That's right.
4: I knew it. Tried to tell him he'd get into trouble, but he wouldn't listen to me.
1: Oh, you knew about it, huh? I suppose you also know what was behind it.
4: Sure, Milford owed him some money. A lot of money. It's in writing.
1: What kind of writing?
4: The personal note that Brooks was going to get back if he made Harold beneficiary.
1: Well, where is this note?
4: Do I look like the kind of girl who'd put the finger on her boyfriend?
1: You look like the kind of girl who'd do anything if she wanted to.
4: Thanks. I'll give you a slight hint. It's in his office. You'll find it in the inside pocket of one of his suits in the wardrobe. What are you waiting for? I'll watch the bar.
1: Nothing, sweetheart. Nothing at all. Whatever her reasons, Mr. Harold Hatcher's little female playmate was trying awful hard to send him up on a murder rap. And I was going to try awful hard not to let her down. Back in Hatcher's office, I found myself alone in a room with a telephone. And being a guy who can never resist a free call, I unleashed the magic wonders of the AT&T.
6: This better be you, Johnny Dollar.
1: Shh, quiet, Butter. I've only got a few seconds.
6: It seems that's all you ever have for me. Now, if you
1: Look, Angel, just another hour. I'll get you a nice present.
6: I don't care if you're another century. And as for presents, the last one you brought me was a drunk, and you even let him get away from me. Good night.
1: Life presents a gloomy picture ever downward toward the tomb. Having wasted those few precious moments of an already misspent youth, I decided I'd better get on my pony before Mr. Hatcher showed up. I found Milford Brooks' personal note in one of Hatcher's suits, all right. As a matter of fact, I found something in all his suits. A great big glimmer of light. Expense account, item 5. Taxi fare, $10. I left the office in a hurry, Janelle at her table and Hatcher at his bar. I got out of the club and into a taxi parked a half block down the street. There, I waited until my favorite suspect left the hatchery and piled into another cab, and off we went. On a chase that would have made Ben Hur look like a plowing bee. We skittered over to Lexington and headed uptown. It 72nd, the cab turned right and pulled to a stop. My driver was on his toes, and his toes were on his brake. We stopped, too, half a block behind.
7: You want us to wait, huh?
1: No, here you are. Keep the change.
8: Hey, thanks!
1: It was a garage that belonged to a residence on the parallel street a block away. The living quarters upstairs were dark enough to look interesting. I indulged in a bit of genteel breaking and entering. Entering that old barn didn't take much breaking. I crept up the stairs. It sounded like they were left over from an old ghost story. And so did the first voice I heard when I stopped halfway up.
9: We've got to be careful, especially about that Johnny Dollar. Are you sure he didn't follow you?
1: That voice sounded awfully dry to be coming from a guy who supposedly had spent most of the night snoozing in the bottom of the Hudson River. It was Mildred Brooks III. Get up on your feet, Brooks.
9: Well, now, wait a minute.
1: I started this thing slugging you, and I might as well finish it the same way.
10: Leave him alone.
1: Now, pull in the claws, Angel. And sit on his lap.
10: Hardfoot Hick, I'll kill you.
9: Get off of me. Huh? I should have known better than to get mixed up with a low-class female like you.
10: Why, you punk?
1: Now, hold it. We've pushed the lady around enough, Brooks.
9: Tell me to be careful, will you? Why didn't you think of that before you led him here?
10: Wipe your nose, little boy.
1: Now, don't you go getting fat-headed, gorgeous. Neither one of you are exactly what I'd call masterminds. When you planted that match folder on a little boy Blue Blood's topcoat on the ferry boat, you both should have been more careful.
4: You think so?
1: You bet I think so. If I were planning a piece of evidence to incriminate Mr. Harold Hatcher, I would have left a cigarette lighter. I found one in the pocket of every suit he owns back there in his closet in the club. It wasn't hard to figure out that that guy never carries a book of matches.
9: What do you want?
1: I'm only interested in one thing, saving the insurance company $2 million. And Buster, I think you've done it for me.
9: Dollar, I...
1: This is insurance fraud. It has been ever since you put on that fake suicide attempt, trying to extort $500,000 out of the company.
9: Dollar, wait a minute.
1: Now, come on. We're leaving.
11: You heard him, Dollar.
10: Harold.
9: Hatcher.
11: He said, wait a minute. He wants to talk.
1: Yeah, everybody wants to get in on the act. How did you get here?
11: When the police in this town think maybe a guy's jumped off a ferry boat and nobody's seen him do it, they check the counters on the turnstiles at each end. In the case of Brooks, as many people got off that boat as got on.
1: Well, it makes sense. They'd hardly hold a guy because somebody lost a topcoat.
10: How did you know we were here?
11: You know me, baby. You never go any place I don't know about. Okay, Brooks, you felt like talking. Now I feel like listening. Get it up.
9: Well, I don't know what you mean.
1: I know what you mean, Hatcher. One, he gave you a big, fat $2 million motive for murder. And two, he did his best to make it look like you did murder him with that broken-down match cover plant on the ferry boat. It's just that simple.
11: And you, baby?
10: Harold, please.
11: You put him up to it, didn't you cheap little muscler? Trying to get rid of me, will you?
10: No, Harold!
1: Now, calm down, Hatcher. You don't need any gun around here. They're tame.
11: Well, maybe I'm not. Since so many people have gone to so much trouble to hand me a nice, easy way to make $2 million, maybe I'll just go ahead and make it. I'll show these amateurs how these things are really done. Come on, Brooks. How'd you like to go for a nice, cool half a ferry boat ride?
9: No, Hatcher. No. Look, it's her fault. I'll give you anything
11: you're want. You're wrong, sonny boy. You're going to give me everything.
9: No. No. You can't. Let me out of here!
1: Brooks bolted for the door. Hatcher snapped a shot at him. And I hit Hatcher with a do-or-die tackle from behind. The gun flew out of his hand.
11: No, you don't.
1: I beat him to it and swung it straight into his skull. Half the people in the room were lying there bleeding. Brooks from gunshot, Hatcher from gun butt. Janelle and I stood there panting. But believe me, not for each other. We stood that way until the police arrived.

0: Dolla, it's beyond me. I sent you out to protect the life of a very important policyholder, and now where are we? Standing in a hospital corridor, worrying about whether he's going to live or die.
1: As far as I'm concerned, Mr. Farnsworth, you're only half right. I'm just standing in a hospital corridor.
0: Oh, Dolla, you're heartless.
1: Well, if you'd been bitten where he bit me, you wouldn't care if he lived or died either. I'm getting out of here.
0: Well, where are you going?
1: It'll be explained in my expense account under miscellaneous expense. Oh, don't fall over when you come to an item for
0: $318. $318? For what?
1: Not for what, Farnsworth. For whom? Expense account total. And it all adds up to a little matter of $1,182.23. Which you may say, Mr. Farnsworth, is a lot of money for one man to spend in 2 days. But you must bear in mind that the amount at stake was $2 million. And you know the price of steak these days. It might comfort you to know that I just returned from the hospital. Brooks was strong enough to make a full statement, which you will find enclosed. This in itself should prove sufficient to establish evidence of attempted fraud against your company, allowing you to immediately avoid his policy. It boils down to one sentence, to wit. Brooks and Janelle wanted to get rid of Hatcher so that they could live happily ever after. Knowing those two, they never had a chance. And oh yes, that miscellaneous item, the one for $318, it was a bracelet for a certain party who made this special investigation for me very special. Oh, if you want a receipt for this item, I'll send you a lock of her hair. Yours, truly, Johnny Dollar.

0: So, with the final signature on his expense account, Dick Powell as Johnny Dollar has just closed the books on his first adventure in this new CBS series. The script for tonight's broadcast was written by Paul Dudley and Gil Dowd, and the music was created and conducted by Dick Arant. The entire production was under the direction of Tony Leader. Be sure to tune in again next week when the expense account covers Special Investigation Singapore, another unusual adventure starring Dick Powell in...
1: Yours, truly, Johnny Dollar.
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1: I'm an insurance investigator. My name is Johnny Dollar.
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3: Milford! No, you must
4: get out,
3: my
4: boy.
3: Way,
4: Farnsworth.
3: Dollar!
4: Got
3: yeah,
4: him.
3: Get him away from that window! Don't
1: hey, you,
3: let him
1: you.
3: Jump!
1: Hey, no,
3: get.
1: no, you don't!
3: Let go of me! Let go of me, you
1: No, no. There are better ways of making a big splash in life.
3: Get away!
1: Well, nice try, Sonny. Now pay attention to teacher. I didn't know I had it in me.
3: Oh, goodness gracious, Dollar. Did you have to hit him so hard? I hope you haven't killed him. He isn't too strong, you know.
1: Don't worry. There. Now, Mr. Farnsworth, would you mind telling me on whose head have I the dubious pleasure to be sitting?
3: That, sir, is Milford Brooks III. His policy with this company is in the amount of $2 million.
1: Wow.
2: Yes.
3: And the boy seems bent on committing suicide. Dollar, I want you to stop him.
1: What do you want me to do? Threaten him with death?
3: Anything. The conditions of his policy are such that we would be forced to meet with the claim in the event of his suicide. Oh, I say, Dollar, sitting on his head that way, aren't you in danger of smothering the boy?
1: Smothering him doesn't worry me, but these crew haircuts don't make very comfortable cushions. I'll move down a little. Now, there. Okay. So far, I know this kid is insured for $2 million and that his policy pays off on suicide. What else?
3: 1/2 hour ago, Milford Brooks walked into this office and changed the beneficiary in his policy.
1: Uh-huh.
3: Then, sir, he proceeded to demand, not request, mind you, but demand a loan of $500,000.
1: Quite a touch.
3: When I explained to him that there were no provisions for a loan in his policy, he threatened suicide.
1: Which would cost you $2 million. So all we have to do is keep him alive, huh?
3: And he's managed to make that no small problem. His choice of a new beneficiary is downright frightening. One of the most notorious gamblers in the East. His name is Hatcher, Harold Hatcher.
1: Ouch.
3: Oh, do you know him?
1: Sure. That kid's been a post office pinup boy for a lot of years.
3: Well, that's the situation. I'm engaging you to protect Milford Brooks' future. Dollar, I want you to protect the boy. Give him something to live for. You know, an interest in life.
1: An interest in life? Well, then, let's see. I know. Here. This should help.
3: What's that you got there?
1: Well, it's what's commonly referred to in the more successful of bachelor circles as my little black book.
3: Oh.
1: Well, now, let's see. Ruby? No. Her favorite expression is drop dead. Bernadine? No. She'd be the new beneficiary by midnight.
3: Oh, dear.
1: Now, here. Here's the one, butter. Say, Farnsworth, would you mind passing me that phone? The one with the long cord?
3: Oh, no.
1: Lie still, Buster. My little friend here is showing signs of life.
3: Here you are. Maybe you should let him breathe a bit more.
1: Don't worry. He'll be all right. Hello. Oh, hello. I want to call New York. Yeah. Hudson, 24292.
3: Dollar, you're not thinking of taking this boy to New York, are you?
1: Well, I'm going there myself. You want me to keep an eye on him, don't you? Now, don't fret, Farnsworth. All is not lost.
3: You do worry me, sitting on his chest that way.
1: Hello? Hello, Butter? This is Johnny. Yeah, I'll be in town tonight. I want to see you. And look, here's what I want you to do. Yes, yes, it's all right to say over the telephone. Now, I want you to reserve a table at the hatchery in my name for 10 o'clock tonight. Will you do that? Okay, I'll see you at your apartment in a few hours. But, honey, I can't make it any earlier. I'm sitting up on a sick friend. Okay, goodbye.
3: I'm not sure that I agree with your methods.
1: Huh?
3: Ow! What's the matter? Did he hit you?
1: Hit me? He bit me. Expense account, item 3. Liquor, $18. Keeping Milford Brooks III peaceful seemed to be the immediate problem. And a bottle of rare old brandy seemed to be the immediate answer. I poured most of it into him, and by the time he started to tick again, he'd gone through the unusual process of going to sleep sober and waking up enchanted. I loaded him into my car, and we headed for New York. As we passed through New Haven, he opened one eye, looked up, saw the Yale Bowl, and gave 3 cheers for old Eli.
2: Ray, Ray, Ray,
1: Ray. Oh, old Yale would sure be proud of you. Why anybody would want to insure you for $2 million is more than I can figure.
2: My daddy loved me very much, and my mother loved me very much.
1: Now, that's nice.
2: And not only that, but I love somebody very much. And not only that, but I hate somebody very much.
1: That's interesting.
2: You know something? Next to one other guy, I hate you more than anybody else.
1: Oh, here, lover boy, it's the cocktail hour again. Time for your bottle. Rolling along the Merritt Parkway, I felt very much alone with my thoughts. And believe me, they weren't very pleasant company. The way it stacked up for me, Brooks had built up a fat gambling debt with Harold Hatcher and had been forced into making him his beneficiary. The suicide threat that he was holding over the insurance company was a little tougher to figure. Unless he was trying to finance a trip for himself to get away from the man with a murder motive, Hatcher. My hungry little mind nibbled away on those unsavory morsels of food for thought all the way to Butter's apartment.
2: Hey. Hey, where are you taking me? I want to go to New York.
1: If you don't behave, Buster, I'll punch your ticket.
4: Johnny, darling, welcome to New York.
2: Well, that's the fastest trip I ever had.
1: Quiet.
4: Well, where did you find this?
1: In a box of Cracker Jack. Let us in, dear.
4: I don't know about you. Some men bring me flowers, some bring me candy. What do you bring me? A boiled owl in a Brooks Brothers suit.
2: Pleased to meet you.
1: Yeah, let's trot him into the bedroom, honey.
4: He'd look more at home in the bathtub. I need to pull down the cover.
1: All right. Now, come on, Buster. Lie down.
2: Charm, charm, charm.
1: That kid's liquor sure can hold him.
4: How long have you been playing nursemaid to this bottle baby?
1: Get behind that bar, sweet, and I'll tell you all about it.
4: Sure. Horrible examples don't seem to bother you, do they?
1: If you knew how that guy has been bothering me.
4: What did he do to you?
1: Well, let's just say he put the bite on me. Gosh, the river sure does look pretty tonight.
4: Bourbon and soda?
1: Now, please. Anything but brandy. I've been sniffing that second hand all the way from Hartford. Butter, see that big boat out there?
4: Mm-hmm.
1: Oh, I sure would like to be on it. With you, sailing off to faraway romantic places.
4: Get with it, darling. That's the 125th Street Ferry.
1: Oh.
4: Here's your drink. Come on now. Tell Butter all about it.
1: So old friend Bourbon and I proceeded to tell her all about it. It wasn't easy. Everything about her kept flagging down my train of thought. The longer she looked at me, the less I wanted of Milford Brooks III. And the more I wanted of beautiful Butter I and only. She was a sympathetic listener to my story until I gave her the answer to her first and only question.
4: And where do I fit into all this?
1: Well, baby, I thought you understood. My job is to give this poor misguided boy something to live for. That's you.
4: Well.
1: Now, honey, hold everything. Don't go getting your corn all popped. You misunderstand. I really mean it. I thought if he'd just got a look at you and realized that things like you exist, Why, you'd make any man glad to be alive. Oh, come on now, Butter. Melt a little. I wouldn't let anything happen to you. You know that.
4: Did I hurt you?
1: Oh, no. I'm getting used to it. People have been taking pokes at me all day.
4: I'm sorry.
1: Ah, no, that's better.
4: You want some more bourbon?
1: I want some more you.
4: Well, help yourself.

0: Honey, it's getting late. Let's make this the last drink.
1: Mm. What time is it?
0: Oh, it's 20 to 10. Oh. My reservation at the hatchery is for 10. Here.
1: Thanks. Cigarette? Oh, empty. Some more out in the other room. I'll get them.
0: I'd love to get you on a slow boat to China.
1: Johnny!
0: Oh, I'm coming.
1: He's gone.
0: What? Well, he can't be.
1: But he is. The window's wide open.
0: Oh, the fire escape. What a smart guy I am. Trading 3 drinks of bourbon for $2 million on the hoof. Oh, that's the biggest bar check I ever picked up.

0: That's a big bar check for anyone to pick up. As a matter of fact, it's a bigger bar check than you've ever heard of anyone picking up before. And that should give you an idea of what to expect in the second act as you follow this new CBS series starring Dick Powell in the title role, yours truly, Johnny Dollar.
1: Well, nobody could say I wasn't working fast. I'd only been in town for an hour, and I'd already succeeded in losing Mildred Brooks III. I spent another hour of his all-too-short life expectancy unsuccessfully shaking down the neighborhood for him. And then, feeling very much like a bloodhound that had flunked his sniffing exam, I went back to Butter's apartment.
2: No luck, Johnny.
1: Oh, sure, plenty of luck. All bad.
2: Is there anything I can do to help?
1: A kiss for luck.
2: What are you going to do?
1: Nothing. Just a little phone call.
3: Police headquarters.
1: This is Johnny Dollar. Give me missing persons.
3: Any particular one?
1: Don't be a wise guy. Lieutenant Fisher.
3: Yes, sir.
4: Lieutenant Fisher.
1: Fisher, this is Johnny Dollar.
4: Hello, Dollar. Who'd you lose?
1: One man, my mind, and if I'm not careful, my professional reputation. The guy's name is Brooks, Milford III. Got anything on him?
4: Hold on.
1: All right.
2: Oh, don't look at me like that. It wasn't all my fault.
4: Dollar?
1: Yeah?
4: We haven't found him yet, but we think we know where he is.
1: Huh?
4: The Hudson River. At 11:15 tonight, his top coat, complete with identification, was found taking a ride on the 125th Street Ferry.
1: Oh. Anything else?
4: Nothing much. A package of matches was found under the coat, monogram. You don't happen to know anybody whose initials are H.H., do you?
1: H.H.?
4: Yeah.
1: There's always Horace Hite.
4: Wise guy.
1: Thanks, Fisher. I'll check back with you later.
4: I'll be here.
1: H.H., Harold Hatcher.
2: What are you mumbling about? Bad news?
1: Looks like about $2 million worth. They found Milford's coat on the 125th Street Ferry.
2: You and your faraway romantic places.
1: Very funny. I'll see you later, honey, and maybe about 11. Expense account, item 4. Nightclubs. $28. Harold Hatcher's hatchery was in a cellar under a hotel, but the prices were high enough to rate a penthouse. The club was draped in too much satin, its lady customers in too little. The decor was French provincial, the music was Brazilian, and the food was from Dixie. The drinks looked weak and the waiters looked strong. All in all, the joint was a sight for sore eyes, for making them sore. The only pretty thing in the place was a blonde. She came strolling up to my table, her hips unconsciously sending subtle little messages back to the rumba band. She opened her mouth, slid her tongue over her lower lip, and let a few warm, soft words slide out.
5: Looking for someone?
1: Well, you'll do until the real thing comes along. Sit down.
5: Thanks. I won't have a drink.
1: Well, I didn't ask you.
5: My name is Janelle.
1: Janelle? Wow, it's a nice name.
5: I understand you were asking about Mr. Hatcher.
1: Well, I asked if he was in. The waiter said he wasn't. Do you know him?
5: More than somewhat. What do you want to see him about?
1: A mutual friend, Milford Brooks.
5: Uh-huh. I know most of the quiet, clothes boys around here, so you want a cop. You don't look like the type that would be a society friend of the Brooks family, so what are you?
1: I'll ignore that. Is Hatcher around?
5: He might be.
1: Well, then come on. Where's his office?
5: The top of those stairs.
1: Can I expect any trouble getting in?
5: You won't have any trouble.
1: How do you know?
5: Because Harold sent me down here to look you over.
1: Oh.
5: I think you're all right.
1: So, I've won myself the good housekeeping seal of approval, huh?
5: Keeping a house with you would meet with my approval.
1: I ran for my life at a slow walk up the stairs. When I located the door to Hatcher's office, I knocked once and went in.
6: Come on in.
1: Thanks. So I'm Johnny Dollar. I was hired by East Coast Underwriters to protect the interest of a kid named Milford Brooks III.
6: Now, what's that supposed to mean to me?
1: You know him, don't you?
6: Well, he isn't exactly one of my boozing buddies.
1: How much money does he owe you?
6: Well, we've got him on the books for a few bob. Why?
1: They picked up his top coat tonight on the 125th Street Ferry. He wasn't in it. It might have been suicide, or it might have been a knockover made to look like a suicide. What's your choice?
6: What do you get off asking me about my choice?
1: Where were you between 11 and 11:30 tonight?
6: What's it to you?
1: Now, I thought you might like to rehearse some answers. The law will be asking some questions real soon now.
6: I don't know why I should tell you, but I was driving around in my car getting some air.
1: Oh, now, you'll have to do better than that. They found one of your match folders under Brooks' coat.
6: You're out of your mind. Let me ask you. The kid owed me a couple of $100,000. You think I'm going around knocking off my own assets?
1: Hatcher, I don't know whether you're stupid or bright.
6: Don't worry about it. I know.
1: What about that insurance policy?
6: What insurance policy?
1: Now, look, Hatcher, we're big boys. We both know that changing a beneficiary in an insurance policy is a legal transaction. That means witnesses. That means it isn't secret.
6: What are you talking about?
1: But you and East Coast Underwriters and I know all know that Brooks made you the beneficiary in his policy and that you stand to come into $2 million when they fish out his body.
6: I don't know anything about it.
1: Motives don't come much bigger.
6: I'm telling you, this is all news to me, and you and nobody else is going to make me move off that story.
1: I feel the same about mine. It doesn't take a genius to know that Brooks didn't love you $2 million worth. There's only one logical reason for his making you the beneficiary. You forced him into it. Who'd believe anything else?
6: Who cares? They'd have to prove it. And brother, that can't be done. Now, how would you... Yeah. Okay, Rocky, thanks for the news. Take the inspector into the bar and buy him a drink. I'll be right down. Dollar, did you turn me in?
1: They're here, huh?
6: Yeah.
1: No, I didn't turn you in. I'm not a cop. Here, have a cigarette.
6: Thanks. Here's a light. Well, come on. Maybe they just want to sell me some tickets to the policeman's ball.
1: For a guy in a hot spot, Hatcher was certainly a cool customer. I followed him out of the office, down the stairs, and back into the club. Janelle was sitting there right where I'd left her. And I thought to myself, now there's a gal who should never sit down. She looks so pretty standing up.
6: Janelle, buy Mr. Dollar a drink. I have to go play 20 questions with some fellas in the bar.
5: Sure, baby. Anything you say. Anything.
6: I'll see you, Dollar.
1: Yeah.
5: How'd you make out?
1: Well, you can never tell about a guy like that. He's a smart boy, strong, silent type.
5: Wouldn't talk, huh? A real close-mouth act. About what?
1: Oh, just a little doodad. $2 million life insurance policy.
5: Wait a minute. That young Brooks kid?
1: That's right.
5: I knew it. Tried to tell him he'd get into trouble, but he wouldn't listen to me.
1: Oh, you knew about it, huh? I suppose you also know what was behind it.
5: Sure, Milford owed him some money. A lot of money. It's in writing.
1: What kind of writing?
5: The personal note that Brooks was going to get back if he made Harold beneficiary.
1: Well, where is this note?
5: Do I look like the kind of girl who'd put the finger on her boyfriend?
1: You look like the kind of girl who'd do anything if she wanted to.
5: Thanks. I'll give you a slight hint. It's in his office. You'll find it in the inside pocket of one of his suits in the wardrobe. What are you waiting for? I'll watch the bar.
1: Nothing, sweetheart. Nothing at all. Whatever her reasons, Mr. Harold Hatcher's little female playmate was trying awful hard to send him up on a murder rap. And I was going to try awful hard not to let her down. Back in Hatcher's office, I found myself alone in a room with a telephone. And being a guy who can never resist a free call, I unleashed the magic wonders of the AT&T.
7: This better be you, Johnny Dollar.
1: Shh, quiet, Butter. I've only got a few seconds.
7: It seems that's all you ever have for me. Now, if you...
1: Look, Angel, just another hour. I'll get you a nice present.
7: I don't care if you're another century. And as for presents, the last one you brought me was a drunk, and you even let him get away from me. Good night.
1: Life presents a gloomy picture ever downward toward the tomb. Having wasted those few precious moments of an already misspent youth, I decided I'd better get on my pony before Mr. Hatcher showed up. I found Milford Brooks' personal note in one of Hatcher's suits, all right. As a matter of fact, I found something in all his suits. A great big glimmer of light. Expense account, item 5. Taxi fare, $10. I left the office in a hurry, Janelle at her table and Hatcher at his bar. I got out of the club and into a taxi parked a half block down the street. There, I waited until my favorite suspect left the hatchery and piled into another cab, and off we went. On a chase that would have made Ben Hur look like a plowing bee. We skittered over to Lexington and headed uptown. At 72nd, the cab turned right and pulled to a stop. My driver was on his toes, and his toes were on his brake. We stopped, too, half a block behind.
8: You want us to wait, huh?
1: No, here you are. Keep the change.
8: Hey, thanks!
1: It was a garage that belonged to a residence on the parallel street a block away. The living quarters upstairs were dark enough to look interesting. I indulged in a bit of genteel breaking and entering. Entering that old barn didn't take much breaking. I crept up the stairs. It sounded like they were left over from an old ghost story. And so did the first voice I heard when I stopped halfway up.
9: We've got to be careful, especially about that Johnny Dollar. Are you sure he didn't follow you?
1: That voice sounded awfully dry to be coming from a guy who supposedly had spent most of the night snoozing in the bottom of the Hudson River. It was Mildred Brooks III.
10: Get up on your feet, Brooks.
9: Well, now, wait a minute. I
10: started this thing slugging you, and I might as well finish it the same way.
11: Leave him alone, you.
10: Now, pull in the claws, Angel. And sit on his lap.
9: Get off of me. Huh? I should have known better than to get mixed up with a low-class female like you.
11: Why, you pound?
10: Now, hold it. We pushed the lady around enough, Brooks.
9: Tell me to be careful, will you? Why didn't you think of that before you led him here?
11: Wipe your nose, little boy.
10: Now, don't you go getting fat-headed, gorgeous. Neither one of you are exactly what I'd call masterminds. When you planted that match folder on a little boy Blue Blood's topcoat on the ferry boat, you both should have been more careful.
11: You think so?
10: You bet I think so. If I were planning a piece of evidence to incriminate Mr. Harold Hatcher, I would have left a cigarette lighter. I found one in the pocket of every suit he owns back there in his closet in the club. It wasn't hard to figure out that that guy never carries a book of matches.
9: What do you want?
10: I'm only interested in one thing, saving the insurance company $2 million. And, Buster, I think you've done it for me.
9: Dollar, I...
10: This is insurance fraud. It has been ever since you put on that fake suicide attempt, trying to extort $500,000 out of the company.
9: Dollar, wait a minute.
10: Now, come on. We're leaving.
12: You heard him, Dollar.
11: Harold.
9: Hatcher.
12: He said, wait a minute. He wants to talk.
10: Yeah, everybody wants to get in on the act. How did you get here?
12: When the police in this town think maybe a guy's jumped off a ferry boat and nobody's seen him do it, they check the counters on the turnstiles at each end. In the case of Brooks, as many people got off that boat as got on.
10: Well, it makes sense. They'd hardly hold a guy because somebody lost a top coat.
11: How did you know we were here?
12: You know me, baby. You never go any place I don't know about. Okay, Brooks, you felt like talking. Now I feel like listening. Get it up.
9: Well, I don't know what you mean.
10: I know what you mean, Hatcher. One, he gave you a big, fat $2 million motive for murder. And two, he did his best to make it look like you did murder him with that broken-down match cover plant on the ferry boat. It's just that simple.
12: And you, baby?
11: Harold, please.
12: You put him up to it, didn't you, you cheap little muscler? Trying to get rid of me, will you?
11: No, Harold!
10: Now, calm down, Hatcher. You don't need any gun around here. They're tame.
12: Well, maybe I'm not. Since so many people have gone to so much trouble to hand me a nice, easy way to make $2 million, maybe I'll just go ahead and make it. I'll show these amateurs how these things are really done. Come on, Brooks. How'd you like to go for a nice, cool half a ferry boat ride?
9: No, Hatcher. No. Look, it's her fault. I'll give you anything you
12: want. You're wrong, sonny boy. You're going to give me everything.
9: No. No. You can't. Let me out of here!
10: Brooks bolted for the door. Hatcher snapped a shot at him. And I hit Hatcher with a do-or-die tackle from behind. The gun flew out of his hand.
12: No, you don't.
10: I beat him to it and swung it straight into his skull. Half the people in the room were lying there bleeding. Brooks from gunshot, Hatcher from gun butt. Janelle and I stood there panting. But believe me, not for each other. We stood that way until the police arrived.

0: Dollar, it's beyond me. I sent you out to protect the life of a very important policyholder, and now where are we? Standing in a hospital corridor, worrying about whether he's going to live or die.
1: As far as I'm concerned, Mr. Farnsworth, you're only half right. I'm just standing in a hospital corridor.
0: Oh, Dollar, you're heartless.
1: Well, if you'd been bitten where he bit me, you wouldn't care if he lived or died either. I'm getting out of here.
0: Well, where are you going?
1: It'll be explained in my expense account under miscellaneous expense. Well, don't fall over when you come to an item for
0: $318. $318? For what?
1: Not for what, Farnsworth. For whom? Expense account total. And it all adds up to a little matter of $1,182.23. Which you may say, Mr. Farnsworth, is a lot of money for one man to spend in 2 days. But you must bear in mind that the amount at stake was $2 million. And you know the price of steak these days. It might comfort you to know that I just returned from the hospital. Brooks was strong enough to make a full statement, which you will find enclosed. This in itself should prove sufficient to establish evidence of attempted fraud against your company, allowing you to immediately avoid his policy. It boils down to one sentence, to wit. Brooks and Janelle wanted to get rid of Hatcher so that they could live happily ever after. Knowing those two, they never had a chance. And oh yes, that miscellaneous item, the one for $318, it was a bracelet for a certain party who made this special investigation for me very special. Oh, if you want a receipt for this item, I'll send you a lock of her hair. Yours, truly, Johnny Dollar.

0: So, with the final signature on his expense account, Dick Powell, as Johnny Dollar, has just closed the books on his first adventure in this new CBS series. The script for tonight's broadcast was written by Paul Dudley and Gil Dowd, and the music was created and conducted by Dick Arant. The entire production was under the direction of Tony Leader. Be sure to tune in again next week when the expense account covers Special Investigation Singapore, another unusual adventure starring Dick Powell in...
1: Yours, truly, Johnny Dollar.
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6: And now, WMCA proudly presents the Mystery Theater. When it comes to finding a solution to your classic conventional mystery, the French say, cherche la femme, or look for the woman. Of course, what they don't tell you is which woman to look for, or what to do about her if and when you ever find her.
7: You've been with the company longer than anyone else, haven't you, Miss Murdoch?
8: Yes, Lieutenant.
7: Can you think of anyone who might have a motive for murdering Mr. Lewis?
8: Well... yes.
7: Oh? Who?
8: Me.
7: You? But why?
8: He fired me without notice after 25 years.
7: Miss Murdoch, if ever I saw a person who definitely was not the killer type, it's you.
6: Our mystery drama... The 44 Connection was written especially for the Mystery Theater by Sam Dan and stars Marion Seldes. I'll be back shortly with Act One. How did Eleanor Wiley put it? I was being human, born alone. I am being woman, hard beset. I live by squeezing from a stone the little nourishment I get. Yes. That's the way life goes for some women. But to be perfectly fair, if such a thing is possible, there are those ladies who ask for it. Nellie Murdoch, for instance.
7: Yes? Who? It's not going to do her any good. No. Just tell her I'm too busy. I'm not concerned with that, Miss Hastings. I said, tell her I cannot see her.
8: Mr. Lewis?
7: Now, I told that Miss Hastings 10 minutes ago that I was too busy to see you. What does she think she's doing?
8: Please, Mr. Lewis, you must talk to me. I'm a human being.

0: why.
1: We shall now concentrate on product lines directed toward a younger market. Our accent, therefore, must be on youth. Soon we shall create an entire new decor. Our reception area will feature panoramic wall pictures of the latest rock groups. We shall have piped-in disco music. You, as the receptionist, are wrong, my dear, for our image.
0: But I can...
1: We emphasize the now, the newest, the swinging. How does it look if the first person a client sees as he gets off the elevator is a dignified, mature lady? No. Our basic theme must be personified by a young girl with just the right hair and the right costume, the right accent.
0: But is this how I am to be rewarded for over 25 years of dedicated service?
1: Why do people think they have to be rewarded for doing what they are paid
0: Listen
1: for?
0: Listen to me, Mr. Lewis. I've been here for so long and I know so much about the company. I can be so helpful to so many people in so many ways.
1: But we are becoming a new company. So your expertise is obsolete.
0: But if I work against the new image, couldn't you find a less visible place for me? I have all the necessary skills.
1: You would be psychologically out of place here, Miss Murdoch. And now, if you will excuse me...
0: Please, Mr. Lu... Excuse me. It occurs to me that I'm beginning to beg. And before I do that, I would rather die. If you find it difficult to act like a gentleman, I find it impossible not to act like a lady. Good day to you, sir.
2: Yes, ma'am? What'll you have?
0: Oh, I don't know. I don't drink.
2: Mm-hmm. Then what are you doing in a place like this?
0: Truthfully, I've never been in a place like this before.
2: Why? Is it supposed to be some kind of den of iniquity?
0: I've just never had the occasion.
2: I see, but you have the occasion now.
0: Well, it occurs to me I have nowhere else to go, so I might just as well try to, as they say, drown my sorrows.
2: Ma'am, if you're not a drinker, it's not your sorrows that'll get drowned. It's you.
0: I lost my job today. Funny. Well, no, it isn't funny when you think of it. But that job was all I had in the world.
2: How? I mean, nice-looking, mature lady like yourself. Don't you have children? Grandchildren?
0: No. No, all I had was my job. I was the first employee that company hired almost 26 years ago. And I watched it become an international corporation, a conglomerate. It took all my time. I gave it all my energy. I was so interested in everything and everybody. I didn't have to be. I mean, I could have done exactly what I was paid for, no more, no less. Just to watch the clock.
2: Like everyone else.
0: Yes, as it turns out, like everyone else. I think I will have a drink. What shall I order?
2: Why don't we try a glass of nice white wine.
0: I don't believe I told you my name, Jack. I'm Nellie Murdoch. And do you know who my grandfather was? Tom Murdoch. You ever hear of him?
2: I can't say that I have.
0: Well, he was one of the great heroes of the West, the Wild West. He was the sidekick of Buffalo Bill, William F. Cody. What do you think of that?
2: I think that's just fine.
0: Tom Murdoch. I still have his things. His hat, his buckskin jacket, his boots, his spurs, his twin Colt 44 revolvers. I keep them all shiny and neat, just like new. I haven't... set up in the corner of my room as if they were a kind of shrine, like a little museum.
2: Yeah, if I were you, Miss Murdoch, I would have a cup of coffee.
0: Coffee?
2: It'll help you sober up.
0: Why do I want to sober up? Tom Murdoch. They call him Tom because he could speak 10 different Indian languages. Do you know that?
2: No.
0: I told you he was... Bill Cody's sidekick, and he knew them all. Wyatt Earp, Wild Bill Hickok, that whole crowd. They were just all men who fought.

0: for justice in the Old West. You know why? Ask me.
1: Why?
0: Because there wasn't any. They had to make it themselves. Well, I'll tell you something. There isn't any justice today either. If there was, could I be fired for nothing after 25 loyal years? Tom Murdoch, what would he have done to a varmint, a sidewinder like that Jeremy Lewis? What do you think?
1: I don't know.
0: Well, I think I do know, but I'm not sure. Why don't I ask Grandfather Tom?
1: You mean he's still alive?
0: He died when I was 15. He was a very old man. But we used to talk about things all the time.
1: Yeah, but if he's dead, how can you ask him?
0: Oh, somehow tonight, I just seem to feel his presence.
1: Yeah.
0: Yes, and I think he wants to talk to me. I'd have another glass of wine.
1: Now, Miss Murdoch, I think you've had enough.
0: I am looking at myself in that mirror. You see how steady my hand is? How clear my eyes are? I just have this one last drink for what do they call it? The road.
1: Yeah, okay. All right, but Miss Murdoch, then you better go straight home.
0: No. Where's the light? Could the superintendent have come in here and move the light switch when I was gone? Why would he do that? Oh, there it is. Ah. Oh, let me sit down. Grandpa Tom, are you there? Hello, Grandpa. Is the arthritis bothering you again? Oh, I'm sorry. Grandpa, do you know what happened to me today? Oh, you heard. Grandpa, what am I going to do? I'm sorry, I just can't help it. That job was my whole life for 26 years. It just isn't fair. I know, Grandpa. Yes, I'm listening. Yes, I know who I am. I'm Tom Murdoch's granddaughter. And the Murdochs don't just sit around and weep and whine about what's unfair and what's unjust. That skulking, low-down, bushwhacking copperhead, he doesn't deserve to live. Jeremy Lewis?
2: Who's that?
0: Have you forgotten me already?
2: It's you, Miss Murdoch.
0: Yes, it is I, Nellie Murdoch.
2: What are you doing here? I told you at the office the way things were and the way they had to be, and that's the end of it.
0: Yes, that's the end of it. For one of us, at least.
2: So it doesn't do you any good to waylay me here at this hour of the night to beg me to give you back your job.
0: Mr. Lewis, Tom Murdoch's granddaughter hasn't come here to beg you for a job.
2: Oh, no?
0: I have come to see justice done.
2: Justice?
0: The kind of justice that Tom Murdoch practiced. The kind of justice that built the West.
2: What's that?
0: What does it look like?
2: It's a revolver.
0: Yes.
2: Now, Miss Murdoch, surely you don't intend to shoot me down.
0: No, not in cold blood. Tom Murdoch always gave a man a chance for his life.
2: Listen, Miss Murdoch.
0: This is one of Grandpa's twin Colt 44s. Here, you catch. Don't drop it. It's loaded. Now, I've got the other one.
2: Are you mad? You must be.
0: Hold the gun at your side, muzzle pointing down, just like I am.
2: What are you thinking about,
0: now,
2: woman?
0: With your thumb, pull back the hammer. All the way back. Till you feel it catch. Go ahead. All right. Now, at the count of three, we will each raise our revolver and fire.
2: You are insane.
0: I shall begin a slow, steady count. Are you ready? One. Oh, that wasn't fair. You didn't wait for three. Two. No point yanking at that trigger. You have to pull the hammer back again. Three. My turn.
1: Well, look who's here. It's Miss... don't tell me. Got it. Miss Murdoch.
0: How do you do, Jack?
1: Well, I see you got home okay last night, huh?
0: Well, of course. May I have a glass of that delicious white wine?
1: Like I said, you want to watch that stuff, Miss Murdoch.
0: Oh, you should see what my grandfather and his sidekicks drank.
1: How is your grandfather? You have that little talk with him?
0: Oh, yes. Thanks. Cheers. That's the word?
1: Cheers. Things work out somehow, don't they?
0: What things do you have in mind?
1: This guy you worked for, Jeremy Lewis. The one that gave you such a bad deal. Did you hear? Somebody gave him his last night.
0: Yes. I heard it on the news early this morning.
1: Yeah. There's more news due on the radio right now. Let's see if they got anything on it, huh?
3: Doreen Gray of Action Immediate Radio News at police headquarters, where I'm talking to Lieutenant Robert Carson of Homicide. Lieutenant, what do we know so far about the murder of Jeremy Lewis?
4: Well, we're running down a number of significant leads, which I cannot discuss at this time.
3: But what about the weapon?
4: We just got this report from ballistics. The slug was fired from an old-fashioned .44 caliber Colt revolver.
3: A Colt 44?
4: It took our ballistics expert by surprise at first. But that's what it is.
3: Are there any suspects? Any theories?
4: Well, we're following a certain line of investigation. The details of which I'm not at liberty to reveal.
1: Which means, Miss Murdoch, they're nowhere. Ground zero.
0: Jack, you have to appreciate the fact that things are always difficult for the police in these matters.
1: Like they say, your ex-boss was a wealthy and powerful man. Stands to reason he must have had a lot of enemies.
0: Oh, I'm sure of it.
1: And so the police are running here, there, and the other place looking for clues. And they're asking this one, asking that one. And they're getting nowhere. Of course, they didn't ask me.
0: Oh, why? Why should they ask you?
1: Because I know who shot Jeremy Lewis.
0: You do?
1: Sure. You did.
0: That was short, sweet, and to the point. But how does he know? All right, if you review the previous encounter between the two of them, this thing could emerge with crystal clarity. However, right now, more important than what he knows is what he intends to do about it. And that must be the business of Act Two, shortly. Murder will out, said Mr. Chaucer. And while the modern-day police might not always agree with him, the fact is, we have a murder here that has outed, if I may coin that word, almost as soon as it was in. Of course, it's only out so far for two people. But as we all know, the best-kept secrets are those that are the exclusive property of only one.
5: Why do you say I killed Jeremy Lewis?
1: You were angry enough to do it. You talked about justice, frontier justice, and making your own when you think you're getting a bad deal.
5: But that could have been just talk.
1: Sure. But you happened to mention that you still had your grandpa's things, including his .44 caliber Colt revolver. That's the gun that was used, they say. And I don't know how many guns of that age are still around.
5: What are you going to do about it?
1: What do you think I'm going to do about it?
5: Go to the police?
1: Well, you know, I've always had this philosophy of life. The less you say to the cops, the more apt you are to stay out of trouble. What are you going to do?
5: I don't know. I think I better ask Grandpa.
1: Well, why don't you?
2: Mrs. Lewis, I'm Lieutenant Carson. I'm sorry, but I must ask you some questions about your late husband.
6: What sort of questions, Lieutenant? I knew very little about his business affairs.
2: What about his other affairs?
6: Sir?
2: Your husband's private secretary, Miss Hastings.
6: Drusilla Hastings is a sour, suspicious, nasty old maid.
2: Do you deny visiting your husband at his office? Having arguments with him?
6: Oh, all married couples have arguments.
2: Miss Hastings said you threatened to kill him.
6: We all get carried away sometimes in the heat of anger.
2: It had to do with a Miss, Rhoda Townley.
6: Yes, he was seeing her.
2: And is it true that he asked about a divorce?
6: Yes.
2: And you said to him, the direct quote, I'll kill you first.
6: Why shouldn't I have said it? For 20 years, my entire life was devoted to him. I worked to send him through school. I did without, so that he could use every nickel he earned for investments. I saved. I scrimped. And then when he'd reached the top of the mountain, I wasn't going to let him roll me downhill for some painted slut half my age.
2: The night he was killed, Mrs. Carson, where were you?
6: I was out. You get tired of being all alone in that big house.
2: Mm-hmm. Where did you go?
6: I went to a movie.
2: With anyone?
6: I don't know very many people.
2: What you're saying is you went out all by yourself.
6: Yes.
2: Would anyone remember your being at this movie?
6: How? It's a crowded theater. The ticket seller, the doorman. I don't even recall what they look like.
2: Would you have a ticket stub?
6: I never save ticket stubs. And how would I know I would need an alibi?
2: Tell me, do you happen to own a gun?
6: I never held a gun in my life. I wouldn't know how to use one.
2: All right, Mrs. Carson. I have nothing more to ask you. But please, hold yourself available for further questions. So, you're Miss Rhoda Townley.
7: What's the idea of this? Why was I arrested?
2: You weren't arrested.
7: Well, why did these two cops come and pick me up? Why did one of them give me that I'll read you your rights rigmarole?
2: You're only being questioned.
7: For what?
2: Let's say, suspicion of murder.
7: Well, why am I being suspected?
2: You know why. Because of some conversations you had in Jeremy Lewis's office.
7: Oh, that snoopy dame outside.
2: Shall we cut through all this, Miss Townley?
7: It's her word against mine.
2: You also had a fight with him at the Parrot Club.
7: Oh, that was just a misunderstanding.
2: Yeah, there were witnesses. He walked out on you.
7: Oh, look. It doesn't mean I killed him.
2: And do you have an alibi?
7: An alibi? Sure. I was with Harry. Harry Farrell.
2: Ah, Harry Farrell. A convicted forger, perjurer, and confidence man. Free now on a very shaky parole.
7: What's the truth?
2: Hmm? You and Harry started the whole thing, didn't you? The idea was for you to attract Jeremy Lewis. Then the two of you would set him up for blackmail.
7: That's a lie.
2: What you had no way of knowing was that Lewis didn't care. Couldn't care less whether his wife knew he was unfaithful or not.
7: All right, Lieutenant. I'll make a confession.
2: Should I get a stenographer?
7: Yeah, it did begin as a con game. Well, sure, we tried to set him up as a mark, but gee, after a while, it wasn't a game for me anymore. I fell for the guy. I mean, I really fell for him.
2: Is that a fact? I mean, a week ago is when the blackmail scheme blew up. You kept trying to get in touch with him. He wouldn't see you. Finally, you practically broke into his office, and you said, I quote, if you don't take me back, I'll either kill you or kill myself. Well, you didn't kill yourself.
7: Well, look, I may have said that.
2: Yes, but... and you also may have had some help.
7: I tell you, I don't know anything about the murder.
2: Well, you can go now, Miss Townley. But you must keep us informed as to your whereabouts.
7: But I have an alibi.
2: Yes, yes, we'll see about that, too.
3: Of Action Media. Gwinnett Radio News at police headquarters. With me here is Detective Lieutenant Robert Carson, who is in charge of the investigation into the Jeremy Lewis murder. Lieutenant, we understand you questioned Mrs. Lewis today.
4: Yes, I did.
3: Is she our suspect?
4: I can't answer that question.
3: You also brought up Miss Rhoda Townley in for questioning. Is it true that she and Jeremy Lewis were having an affair?
4: I cannot discuss that publicly.
3: Are either of those two women active suspects at this time?
4: I'm sorry, I can make no further statements.
3: Thank you, Lieutenant Carson. And there you have it, listen.
1: And so that's that, Nellie. What happens now?
5: What happens now?
1: Well, I mean, you're going to check it out with Grandpa, remember?
5: Oh, yes. I did.
1: Yeah? And how does Grandpa stand on all this?
5: Tom Murdoch never told a lie in his life. And he wouldn't tolerate lying from any other member of his family. He always told the truth. And when I asked him, Grandpa, what should I do? Do you know what he said? He said, Nellie, you just tell him the truth.
1: Oh, so then he advised you to confess.
5: No. He just told me to answer each question truthfully. And that is exactly what I intend to do.
1: Yeah, well, won't that be the same thing as confessing?
5: No.
1: This I have to hear.
5: Well, the police will come to see me sooner or later. I'm sure of it.
1: Why?
5: They'll have to extend the investigation, won't they? I mean, I worked there for over 25 years. How can they not talk to me? I'm surprised they haven't come calling already. So, when they do question me, I'll follow Grandpa's orders and I'll tell them the truth.
1: But then they've got you.
5: But only if they ask me the right questions. See? If they should ask right out, did you kill Jeremy Lewis? I'd have to say yes. But suppose they don't ask.
1: You say you'll tell the truth to each question.
5: The truth.
1: Could you give yourself away somehow, no matter what they ask you?
5: Grandpa Tom once told me that General George Armstrong Custer had asked for volunteer scouts for an expedition against Chief Sing Bull. And when he asked why he didn't volunteer, Grandpa replied that volunteering was against his constitutional principles.
1: I understand.
5: And therefore, he said to me that while I was not allowed to hinder this investigation, I was not required to assist it either.
1: Miss Murdoch, why don't you have one on the house?
2: What's your name?
8: Dunstan. Oswald Dunstan.
2: And what is it you wish to do?
8: I'm here, Lieutenant, as I tell the officers downstairs to confess to the murder of Jeremy Lewis.
2: You say you shot Jeremy Lewis. Why?
8: He deserved to die.
2: For what reason?
8: To teach him a lesson.
2: Well, how can that lesson do him any good?
8: I should have said to teach a lesson to people like him.
2: And what kind of people?
8: People who exploit the weak, who ravage the resources of the earth.
2: And for that reason, you decided to shoot him.
8: For that reason, he was condemned to death.
2: Condemned? And how did you kill Mr. Lewis?
8: That wouldn't have an answer. I waited for him near his home that night. As he got out of his car, I shot him.
2: And what type of gun did you use?
8: You know very well. A .44 caliber Colt revolver.
2: Now, where did you get it?
8: It was given to me by a friend.
2: And what is this friend's name?
8: I shall never reveal it.
2: And have you anything else to say?
8: Haven't I said enough?
2: Well, all right. Eddie, bring in a stenographer to take down the statement, and then you can book him.
8: You don't believe me, Lieutenant. I can tell you don't believe me, but it is true. I killed him. I killed Jeremy Lewis, so there.
9: We know it isn't true, but who else does? Certainly not the police. And if this latest arrival, this Mr. Oswald Dunstan, can be convincing enough, who knows? He may succeed in making everyone believe him. He may be tried and convicted for murder. Where all this would leave our Miss Nellie Murdoch is something we may only discover in Act 3, shortly. Ask any homicide detective. Some cases are hard, some are easy. In some you have too many clues, in others you have no clues at all. You can have a situation where there are absolutely no suspects. And you can have one like this where you have more than you know what to do with. And yet there's nothing to really sink your teeth into. It's like poverty in the midst of plenty.
1: Did you read where this guy confessed to the murder, Miss Murdoch?
5: Yes.
1: What if they find him guilty?
5: But we know he didn't do it, Jack.
1: Yeah, but he sounds convincing according to his statements. And it could be a quick, satisfactory way for the state to get the case off the books.
5: Yes, that's a possibility.
1: Mm-hmm. What'll you do if he goes to jail?
5: I spoke to Grandpa about that. He said that just could not be allowed to happen. An innocent man must never, never be made to suffer.
1: Even if he's asking for it?
5: Oh, it's a matter of simple justice. I'd just have to come forward and confess.
1: Yeah. Well, it's time for the news. Hey, Joe, you want to take that piano down a little?
3: Good evening. This is Doreen Gray of Action Immediate Radio News. We are here at police headquarters with Lieutenant Robert Carson, who is investigating the Jeremy Lewis murder. The lieutenant has a statement to make to the media.
4: About an hour ago, we released Mr. Oswald Dunstan into the custody of the Stanwood Sanatorium for Mental Patients, from which he had escaped only last night.
3: The man seemed so lucid.
4: The man is insane.
3: What other progress can you report, Lieutenant?
4: Well, at this time, we're following several promising lines of investigation.
1: Which means he's even deeper in the dark than ever. So, well, Miss Murdoch, looks like you're off the hook.
5: Yes, Jack. I'm off the hook. For now.
1: Yeah. So, have one on the house.
10: Miss Townley?
7: Lieutenant, what do you want from me now?
10: Once again, we'd like to discuss the Jeremy Lewis murder.
7: But I don't know anything about it.
10: You don't?
7: And besides, I told you I have an alibi. Oh, you may not think much of him, but he's an alibi, and he'll testify.
10: Will he now?
7: That's right. We talked about it, and he said, sure. And why shouldn't he tell the truth? He's in love with me.
10: When did he tell you all this?
7: Last night.
10: Oh. Well, that's not what he told me this morning.
7: What did he tell you?
10: That he certainly wasn't going to perjure himself.
7: But it isn't perjury. It's the truth.
10: Is it?
7: You guys threw a scare into him. You threatened to railroad him back into jail if he doesn't play ball.
10: Why would we do that?
7: Because you need somebody for this murder, and you picked on me. But I'm innocent. Oh, all right. I threatened Jeremy. Maybe I don't have an alibi. But that's all you got, and that's all you'll ever get because I didn't do it. So go ahead. Arrest me.
10: Make sure we can find you when we need you. Mrs. Lewis, we need your help.
11: How can I help you?
10: I'd like to ask you some questions about your husband.
11: These past years, I knew very little about my husband.
10: Well, did he have any enemies?
11: Yes, I suppose he did.
10: But why?
11: Oh, he played very rough in the business world. He drove a number of people into bankruptcy. They say he forced one man into suicide. There may be a revenge motive there. I understand the man had sons. No, I would say he didn't lack for enemies.
10: Well, how about within the company itself?
11: His secretary could tell you much more about that than I could.
10: We've already spoken with her. Yeah, I was hoping you might be able to expand the list.
11: Do you know who might be able to help you? Oh, I'm sure she could. Miss Murdoch.
10: Miss Murdoch?
11: Oh, she knew everything. Everybody. Where all the bodies were buried. Where all the skeletons were hidden. You talk to Miss Murdoch.
10: Well, who is Miss Murdoch?
11: Well, she's the receptionist. Just as you step off the elevator. Well, she's a very nice, dignified lady.
6: somewhere in her 50s.
10: But I spoke to the receptionist. She looked like some kid just out of high school.
6: Oh, well, she might have been filling in temporarily.
10: No, she told me she was the regular receptionist.
6: Miss Murdoch isn't there anymore? Why, she was with the company since the year one. Well, I suggest that you talk with her anyhow. Miss Nellie Murdoch. She can give you an earful about everybody. Hello?
4: Miss Nellie Murdoch?
12: Yes.
4: Miss Murdoch, I'm Lieutenant Carson of the Homicide Division.
12: Yes?
4: I understand you were recently employed by the Lewis Company.
12: Yes, I was.
4: Well, I would like to talk to you, Miss Murdoch. Would it be convenient for me to come by later this afternoon?
12: Yes, I suppose so.
4: About 4 o'clock?
12: Yeah, that will be fine.
4: Thank you, Miss Murdoch. I'll see you then.
12: Jack.
1: Yeah. What is it, Miss Murdoch?
12: They're coming.
1: Who?
12: The police. A detective called and made an appointment to see me at 4.
1: Hmm.
12: That's 2 hours from now.
1: Well, you knew it would happen sooner or later.
12: Yes, but I was hoping for later.
1: Well, I want to wish you luck.
12: Of course, there's a way I could get out of it. Altogether. Be completely in the clear.
1: How's that?
12: No, I can't tell you.
1: Why not? You know you can trust me.
12: Because if I told you and things were to go wrong, you'd become an accessory.
1: I figure I'm some kind of accessory right now.
12: No. All you're doing is guessing. You have no real proof. I'll have to ask Grandpa.
1: Wait before you go. Have one in the house.
12: Grandpa Tom. Listen. Could I do this? Could I hide the twin 44 caliber Colts? Because, see, if I do, Grandpa, then there's nothing in the world that could ever make them suspect me. But if I leave those two guns in plain view on the table with all the other wonderful things of yours... But you said I didn't have to help. I know. I'm not allowed to hinder either. Yes. Yes, Grandpa, I understand. To conceal them would be a lie. Yes, Grandpa. Yes. Oh, just a minute.
10: Miss Murdoch, I'm Lieutenant Carson. My identification.
12: Oh, yes. We spoke on the phone. Won't you come in?
10: Thank you.
12: And then won't you sit down, Lieutenant? May I offer you a cup of tea or some lemonade?
10: No, thank you. I understand you've been with the company longer than any other employee. Is that correct?
12: Yes.
10: I understand that you were very dedicated to your job and interested in everything that was going on.
12: Yes, I was.
10: Therefore, you must have been aware of a great deal. Miss Murdoch, this is a very complicated case. We have very few leads that are really worth anything. Whatever you might suggest would be appreciated.
12: What do you want me to tell you, Lieutenant?
10: Well, were there people at the office who disliked him intensely?
12: Intensely?
10: Well, enough to kill him.
12: Yes.
10: Then you would say he had enemies.
12: Yes.
10: You know, we've talked to other people. His wife, his secretary, associates. But I'd like to get your slant on it. Tell me how he was regarded, and perhaps... Some names will cross-check with the ones that I already have.
12: Mr. Lewis was not really liked by anyone. He lived only for business, for money, for profit. He let nothing or no one stand in his way.
10: And who were some of the people who stood in his way?
12: Ah, where to begin?
10: I must say, Miss Murdoch, it's quite a list. There's enough work here to occupy the entire department. Now, can you think of anyone else who wanted to kill him?
13: Can I think of anyone else? Yes, I suppose.
10: Oh, really? Who?
13: Me.
10: You? Oh, my dear Miss Murdoch, why would you want to kill Mr. Lewis? Did you have a motive?
13: Yes.
10: What was it?
13: He fired me abruptly after more than 25 years.
10: Well, if I ever met anyone who is not the killer type, it's you. The idea. Ah, well, I've taken up enough of your time, and I'm not going to ask you any more questions.
13: You're not going to ask me any more questions?
10: Well, I've asked you enough. Oh, I would like to ask you one more question, if I may.
13: Well, what is that?
10: Well, over in the corner of the room there, that display. It looks like some sort of a Wild West museum. May I look at it?
13: Well, certainly.
10: What are you doing with all these things?
13: They belong to my grandfather, Tom Murdoch.
10: Ah, I heard of him. He was a friend of Buffalo Bill's, and didn't he have a falling out with General Custer?
13: No, he just didn't volunteer to go out on that final mission.
10: Ah, and did you know him?
13: Oh, yes, I remember him.
10: And did he tell you anything about those days?
13: Oh, yes.
10: Oh, what a wonderful childhood you must have had. And he left you all these things, did he?
13: Yes.
10: Oh, and how well you kept them. Oh, the hat. What, the buckskin jacket. The breeches, the boots, the spurs. A pair of Colt 44 revolvers. Oh, this is all part of the authentic history of our nation, wouldn't you say?
13: Oh, yes, certainly.
10: Well, I want to thank you again, Miss Murdoch. It isn't every day you run into something exciting and educational like this in the routine exercise of duty.
13: You're quite welcome, Lieutenant Carson. You are quite welcome.
1: So, Miss Murdoch, how did it go?
13: Well, I'm here.
1: And you mean he didn't?
13: I promised Grandpa Murdoch I'd tell the truth. Had Lieutenant Carson point blank asked me, I would have told him. But he didn't point blank ask me.
1: Yeah, but didn't he see all that Western stuff in the room?
13: Oh, yeah. He was so interested. He went over, he looked at everything closely.
1: Yeah, and I mean the Colt 44 revolvers.
13: Yes, he even remarked on them.
1: Well, sounds like you're in the clear.
13: Perhaps.
1: What do you mean, perhaps?
13: One day, suddenly, for some reason or for no reason. I mean, who knows how the human mind works? That lieutenant may suddenly be struck by the significance of those Colt revolvers. He can make the connection.
1: Yeah. Then again, it may never happen.
13: That's right. Well, at any rate, there's nothing we can do about it. Is there?
1: Not that I can think of. Hey, have a drink on the house.
9: And there we must leave it for this go-round, anyhow. Will the mysterious mental forces that govern insight and inspiration ever make what might be called the 44 connection for Lieutenant Carson? If they do, you'll hear all about it sometime, because it will create another story. The title of our story is The 44 Connection, because it deals with intuitive powers of deduction. For example, an apple fell from a tree and hit Sir Isaac Newton on the head. From that he deduced that there was such a thing as the force of gravity. From that we can also deduce that most people have to be hit in the head also before they can comprehend what has been in plain sight all along. Connections. Connections that are made, connections that are missed. That's the true story of our lives, isn't it? Our cast included Marion Seldes, Evie Juster, Lloyd Batista, and Fred Gwynne. The entire production was under the direction of Hyman Brown. This is Tammy Grimes, inviting you to return to our Mystery Theater for another adventure in the macabre. Until next time.

0: Coming down from Mount Rainier, my evening muse. Down from the mountain late last night. Welcoming songs, smiling faces. What a sight. Proud of my fellow climbers who climbed high or low. We all had that great achievement glow. Found a sleeping spot, unpacked a bit. Headlights shining, place well lit. The dinner call comes, we rush to eat. A plate full of scrumptious with very little meat. Strawberry shortcake to top off our meal. Seconds, anyone? No big deal. Then comes Richard, our Native American owner of the land, to teach through history. I hope we all understand that this land belongs to Native Americans, and we, the others, are just immigrants from foreign lands. Some came on boats or ships of their own free will. Others were captured, forced, mistreated, and used to pay the white man's bill. Richard shared stories that set us on edge about spirits and stick people who may push us over the ledge or protect us from the evil that lurks in the dark. Yes, both good and bad are in this park. So we cleaned up and hurried off to bed, a bunch of tired climbers who were well-fed. Concerned now about how to suppress bodily functions, which may force us to get up and use the A-frame junction called the loo. Clustered together, some more, now more tightly, now not a joke to take lightly, because if Richard says they're here, we know it's true, and again thoughts of that damn loo. All through the night, strange sounds abound. The creak of a tree, yes, every sound. Reminds us all of the stories we had heard, that not everything up in the tree sings like a bird. I thought back to my high school English literature class, and as I struggled to sleep, I quoted William Shakespeare from his Midnight Summer's Dream. For in the night, imagining some fear, how easily is a bush supposed a bear? I was happy to recall those longtime words, and tried not to be afraid from all I earlier heard. The best part of the night was the comforting sounds from my fellow climbers as they snored. And I knew that even if that snort was from a grizzly bear, I would die in peace because William said I could pretend and have no fear. The mountain is our backdrop as we rest at his feet, and I will be happy to see daylight and the sunrise we will meet.
1: How do you feel? You feel good, right? I feel wonderful. And all of that good energy is coming right up here on the stage. Now, a little earlier in the evening, we didn't get a chance to rehearse. So, my newest girlfriend came in the trailer and we sat in the back and we talked little girl talk, we laughed, we had fun, and she's gonna come out shortly and join me on stage, okay? Now, give me that riff again. What's that riff? Think, right? No? Okay, do it, play it again. This is my son Teddy, graduate of Michigan State University. Shall we start the party? Are we ready? Start the party?

Aretha Franklin, Miss Gary, Mariah. Thank you so much. We

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6: 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It's time once again for another comedy episode of Our Miss Brooks, written by Al Lewis. Well, last Thursday was Thanksgiving Day, and most of us realized that we had quite a bit to be thankful for. Even Our Miss Brooks, who teaches English at Madison High School.
7: Yes, a holiday means a lot to me. First, it gives me an opportunity to relax and count my lack of blessings. And second, it offers a chance to catch up on several days brooding. But this Thanksgiving was different. I knew it was going to be when I joined my landlady at breakfast last Wednesday morning. Good morning, Mrs. Davis. Did you have a nice night?
8: Wonderful, Connie. I didn't sleep a wink.
7: That sounds like fun.
8: I was planning my menu for tomorrow. It's Thanksgiving, you know, and I wanted something special for Minerva and
7: me. Minerva? Yeah. Oh, there you are, you cute little kitten.
8: Where is she, Connie?
7: Taking my stocking off with her cute little paws. Stop it, Minerva. Now get away from my stocking. Either get away from those or knit me a new pair with that ball of yarn you play with.
8: Go out to the kitchen, Minerva. I do want you to hear about tomorrow's menu.
7: What are you having, Mrs. Davis?
8: Minerva's favorite dish. S-Q-U-A-B. It doesn't do a bit of good to spell things out anymore.
7: I guess she's too old for that. Please go into the kitchen, Minerva. There's some milk out there.
9: Meow.
7: Right under the S-I-N-K.
9: Meow, meow, meow.
7: Don't tell me she slammed the door behind her.
8: No, no, that was me, Connie. I wanted to show you the squab I got for tomorrow.
7: Oh, I'd like to see it.
8: Well, here it is.
7: Where? Oh, right there behind that carrot.
8: It isn't very big, is it?
7: I've seen stuffing with larger drumsticks.
8: You know, Connie, I was all ready to get a nice 10-pound turkey yesterday when the clerk at the market said...

0: Ben's been on a very strict budget lately. He probably can't afford any turkey dinners.
1: Then you bring him back here with you, Connie.
0: Oh, that's very sweet of you, Mrs. Davis, but that squab...
1: We'll make it do. Remember the old saying, there's always room for just one more.
0: In this case, you must mean one more squab. Well, thanks anyway, Mrs. Davis. After all, we've still got our health, which is more than I can say for that squab.
1: Of course, I'd rather see you eat a nice turkey dinner tomorrow. Maybe you could wangle yourself an invitation from one of your friends.
0: Oh, please, Mrs. Davis. Oh, that must be Walter Denton. He's giving me a lift to school. Be right there, Walter.
1: Why don't you find out what his folks are planning for tomorrow? Maybe you could get yourself invited there.
0: I'm surprised at you, Mrs. Davis. Why, I've never forced myself on anyone in my life.
1: Connie, take another look at that squab.
0: Like I say, Walter's mother may not know it yet, but there's always room for just one more. Certainly is nice weather for Thanksgiving, isn't it, Walter?
2: It's more than nice, Miss Brooks. This air is absolutely succulent. It's downright savory and delicious.
0: One more crack like that, and I'll be gnawing on the steering wheel. Tell me, Walter, how do you usually spend Thanksgiving?
2: Well, usually, Mom cooks a big turkey, and we have dinner around 4 o'clock in the afternoon. Gosh, I'll never forget last year's meal. First, we had a fresh fruit cup, then some delicious vegetable soup, and then this big golden brown turkey was served with a special dressing made out of chestnuts and raisins and stuff, and... You want to hear the rest of it, Miss Brooks?
0: Certainly. Just pass me a blotter and keep talking.
2: Well, I don't remember all the dishes, but the hot mince pie was really tops. And my mom is just about the best cook in this town.
0: And like most good cooks, she probably prepares more food than she really needs.
2: Oh, sure. Out of last year's turkey, the whole family had turkey, turkey giblets, turkey sandwiches, and turkey hash.
0: That's because you didn't invite enough guests over for Thanksgiving dinner. You know, Walter, I've often thought that people who are so close to each other all year round should somehow manage to spend their holidays together as well.
2: What kind of people are you talking about, Miss Brooks?
0: Well, school teachers and students, for example.
2: Who needs teachers on a holiday? I mean, most teachers you get enough of during school hours. If present company accepted, of course. Oh, you're a lot different, Miss Brooks.
0: I know, I'm hungrier. Look, Walter, about spending Thanksgiving together, if you're planning to be with your folks...
2: Oh, but I'm not, Miss Brooks. Now, my mother and dad are going out of town for the weekend. It's my dad's first vacation in 2 years.
0: How come you're not leaving town with them?
2: It's my dad's first vacation in 2 years. Oh, he loves me, but he thinks I'm a little wearing in spots. So I'm staying over at Stretch Snodgrass's house until next week.
0: Oh, I see. Then you'll have Thanksgiving dinner with Mr. and Mrs. Snodgrass.
2: No, ma'am. They're going away with my folks. They're good friends, you know. Just like Stretch and me. But, Miss Brooks, I think your idea about spending Thanksgiving together is swell.
0: You do?
2: Sure. Then why don't you and Stretch and me have dinner tomorrow?
0: Dinner? Well, that might be very nice, Walter.
2: Oh, great. Then Stretch and I'll be over to your place at 3 o'clock sharp.
0: My place?
2: Yeah. That is, if you still want us.
0: I wouldn't be without you. But, Walter, Mrs. Davis did the shopping yesterday, and there just weren't any good-sized turkeys left that she could afford. So what she bought was a very small...
2: Oh, what she bought isn't important, Miss Brooks. What counts is spending Thanksgiving with people who mean something to you. Gee, the pilgrims certainly had it all over us modern characters. When a pilgrim wanted to celebrate the holiday, he just picked up his musket and shot himself a turkey.
0: At the current prices, Walter, the only way I'll have a turkey tomorrow is if I pick up a musket and shoot myself a butcher.
3: Come in.
0: Good morning, Mr. Boynton. I just wanted to talk to you for a minute before your first class.
3: Well, I'm glad you dropped in, Miss Brooks. I've got some rather exciting news this morning.
0: I'll be glad to. I mean... what is it, Mr. Barton?
3: Well, do you remember the raffle ticket I bought last month in Marty's Malt Shop?
0: Oh, on that green Adam's hat with the red feather?
3: No, on a Tom Turkey. They had the drawing last night, and I won. Isn't that wonderful?
0: That is what I call the coincidence of all time.
3: Coincidence?
0: Why do you think I stopped by your laboratory this morning?
3: Well, I don't know.
0: To invite you over for Thanksgiving dinner tomorrow.
3: Well, that is nice of you, Miss Brooks. I'll be happy to...

0: Come over. About what time will you be expecting me?
1: I'll be expecting you and Tom about noon.
0: Tom? Oh, you mean the turkey. Well, I'm afraid he won't be with me, Miss Brooks. You see, at this very moment, the turkey is on a train headed upstate.
1: Why? Did he get fed up with our climate?
0: No, I sent him up to my folks' place. Unfortunately, I couldn't afford to visit my parents this year, but, well, now they'll have something to remind them of me anyhow.
1: Must be a very tall turkey. What did he weigh, Mr. Boynton?
0: Oh, about 18 pounds. Of course, what I'd do with an 18-pound turkey, I'll never know.
1: Until tomorrow. Well, I'd better be running along now. On second thought, you needn't get to the house until 3 or 3:30. On third thought, you can back out of the whole thing if you want to.
0: Back out? I should say not. I'll be there all right, and thanks for the invitation.
1: You're welcome. But, Mr. Boynton, if you're expecting the conventional Thanksgiving Day dinner, you're liable to be a little disappointed. I'm just not having it.
0: Oh, what are you having?
1: So far, Walter Denton and Stretch Snodgrass.

0: Miss Brooks, starring Eve Arden, will continue in just a moment. But first, here is Vern Smith. Now, proof that brushing teeth right after eating with Colgate Dental Cream helps stop tooth decay before it starts. Continuous research, hundreds of case histories, makes this the most conclusive proof in all dentifrice research on tooth decay. Eminent dental authorities supervised hundreds of college men and women for over 2 years. One group always brushed their teeth with Colgate's right after eating. The other followed their usual dental care. The group using Colgate Dental Cream is directed using Colgate's exclusively. Showed a startling reduction in average number of cavities, far less tooth decay. The other group developed new cavities at a much higher rate. No other dentifrice offers proof of these results. Modern research shows decay is caused by mouth acids, which are at their worst right after eating. Brushing teeth with Colgate's as directed helps remove acids before they harm enamel. Yes, Colgate's contains all the necessary ingredients, including an exclusive patented ingredient for effective daily dental care. So remember, always use Colgate Dental Cream to clean your breath while you clean your teeth and help stop tooth decay.
1: Well, Thanksgiving Day arrived right on schedule, mostly because I couldn't do anything to stop it. After breakfast, I headed straight for the kitchen. There, I took a good look at Mrs. Davis's squab. Then I took an aspirin. Then I gave the squab an aspirin. Then I decided to make Mrs. Davis a full partner in my panic. Oh, this is terrible, Mrs. Davis. We can't possibly serve five people with this amount of food.
2: Calm down, Connie. We'll make out some way. I've got cans of salmon in the house and some cheese and crackers and tidbits of one sort or another.
1: But one doesn't serve tidbits for Thanksgiving dinner. Oh, I wish that bird looked bigger. Did you stuff him again since we last discussed it?
2: I've stuffed him five times since then, Connie. In fact, the last time I went to fill him up, I got the feeling that he was trying to kick my hand away.
1: Oh, it's no use, Mrs. Davis. It just won't work.
2: I still think you should follow the advice I gave you yesterday, Connie, and get yourself invited out for a real turkey dinner.
1: But I've already asked Mr. Boynton to join me.
2: Then get him invited along with you.
1: Well, what about Stretch Snodgrass and Walter Denton?
2: Take them along, too.
1: Why not? While we're at it, why don't you and Minerva join our happy little group?
2: We'd love to, Connie. Where are we going?
1: I don't know where you're going, but I'm going to take another aspirin.
2: I'm sure the Conklins would like to have you over. I ran into Martha yesterday, and she told me that she was all ready to carve a huge turkey.
1: Oh, is she fighting with Mr. Conklin again?
2: Now, don't be silly, Connie. Martha even remarked yesterday that she was hoping Mr. Conklin would ask some of the teachers in to share their dinner.
1: I can just picture that. If Mr. Conklin saw any teachers at his dinner table, he wouldn't know what to bite first.
2: That doesn't apply to Mr. Boynton, though. Osgood is quite fond of him. And he's also extremely taken with Stretch Snodgrass. Thinks he's the best athlete Madison's ever had.
1: Well, what about his attitude toward me?
2: Call anyway. Remember, Connie, pride goes before a fall. You've got to make a hit with Mr. Boynton. Here, I'll dial the number for you.
1: Oh, but Mrs. Davis, Mr. Conklin can't stand the sight of Walter Denton.
2: Nonsense, I know dear. His daughter Harriet is crazy about the boy.
3: Hello?
2: One moment, please. Miss Brooks is calling. Here, Connie.
1: Oh, hello?
3: Oh, hello, Miss Brooks. This is Harriet. Gee, I'm glad you called. You're having Walter Denton over for dinner, aren't you?
1: That's the original plan, Harriet.
3: I wish we could all have dinner together, Miss Brooks. I was just talking to Mother about it this minute.
1: You were? Well, now, that's funny. I wanted to talk to Mother about the same thing.
3: Wonderful, Miss Brooks. Wait a minute. I'll put her on.
1: Thanks, Harriet. Harriet and her mother were just talking about getting together for dinner, Mrs. Davis.
4: Hello, Miss Brooks.
1: Hello, Mrs. Conklin.
4: Forgive me if I talk rather quietly, but Mr. Conklin's taking a nap in the living room. He needs the rest, you know. He's been rather irritable lately.
1: I know, for the last 5 years. We've known each other for 5 years now, and, well, the reason I called...
4: Harriet told me, Miss Brooks. I just know you feel exactly as we do, that people should share their Thanksgiving joy with their friends.
1: That's right, Mrs. Conklin. You understand, though, that it isn't just me. I've already invited Walter, Stretch, and Mr. Boynton.
4: The more the merrier, I always say.
1: Well, I'm glad you always say that, Mrs. Conklin, because my little party lacks just one thing which you and only you can provide.
4: What a beautiful way to put it. I can only say, Miss Brooks, that we'll be
1: Conklin.
4: Thank you, my dear. Harriet and Mr. Conklin and I will be at your place at 2 o'clock sharp.
5: It's almost 1, Mother. Don't you think we should wake Daddy?
6: In a minute, Harriet. Did you take our turkey down to the mission like I told you?
5: Yes, Mother. I just got back. They certainly were grateful. The man said it would feed almost a dozen people who ordinarily would go without any Thanksgiving meal at all.
6: Fine, dear. I know your father will be happy at the thought of sharing with our lesser privileged citizens. Now go on in and wake him up, Harriet.
5: Yes, Mother. Daddy.
7: Have some more white meat, please.
5: It's time to get up, Daddy.
7: What's the matter? Oh, it's you, child. What time is it?
5: 1 o'clock. How do you feel after your nap?
7: Fine, Harriet, just fine. Except for one thing.
5: What's that?
7: I could eat my weight in wildcats. Martha! Oh, Martha!
8: Yes, dear? What is it?
7: Let's not wait till 2 o'clock for dinner. I'd like to eat right now.
5: Oh, but Osgood,
7: I saw that turkey in the oven when it was finished this morning, Martha, and I just can't get it out of my mind. Oh, it sure smells good, too.
6: You must have a pretty long smeller, dear. We gave our turkey to the folks who run the mission. We're going out for dinner.
7: Oh, but I don't want to go out. I want to eat in my robe and slippers and... You gave our turkey to whom?
6: The mission, dear. It's like a municipal shelter, you know.
5: The man said our turkey would feed almost a dozen underprivileged citizens.
7: Oh, he did. Well, teachers are underprivileged citizens, too. But I don't give them my Thanksgiving dinner.
6: Now, calm down, Osgood. This is no day for your high blood pressure to get out of hand. We're going over to Margaret Davis' place to have dinner with Miss Brooks and some of her friends.
7: Miss Brooks? Who needs teachers on a holiday?
5: Mrs. Davis is a very exotic cook. I'm sure she'll have some wonderful dishes prepared for you.
7: But I don't want Mrs. Davis's dishes. I want turkey. T-U-R-K-Y, turkey!
6: Now, everyone buys too much for Thanksgiving dinner. Otherwise, we'd have brought our turkey over to Miss Brooks. But as it is, think of the joy you're sharing with the people at the mission, Osgood.
7: Joy my foot. The food at Miss Brooks' place had better be good today. Good. It had better be great!
1: Every time I tried to call Mrs. Conklin back, the party line was in use. Now they don't answer. They're probably on their way over here this minute. To eat dinner or not to eat dinner.
2: Please, Connie, you're beginning to sound like Hamlet. Don't worry so about the Conklins. They'll probably bring their turkey over with them, and we'll have plenty.
1: Do you really think so, Mrs. Davis?
2: We'll soon know, Connie. Will you answer the door, please? I'm trying to find some more cans of salmon, just in case.
1: All right, Mrs. Davis.
9: Happy Thanksgiving, Miss Brooks.
6: A very happy Thanksgiving, Miss Brooks.
7: Hello.
1: The same to you. But is this all the party?
9: What do you mean, Miss Brooks?
1: I mean just you three? Nothing waiting out in the car or anything?
6: Well, we were going to bring our turkey along, but we know what a well-stocked larder you folks must have, so we donated it to the mission.
1: The mission?
7: One of my favorite charities. There's no joy like sharing. May we come in now and start sharing yours?
1: If you'll just sit here in the living room, I'll go back to the kitchen and tell Mrs. Davis you're here.
6: Oh, Harriet and I will go back and help out, Miss Brooks. You've done enough for one day. Why, I'll bet you worked like a beaver this morning.
1: Gnawed through 6 fingernails. Oh, I didn't do too much, no.
5: Come on, Mother. I'll fix the salad dressing that new way you showed me.
6: All right, dear. And I'll tell Mrs. Davis about the new things we've been doing with parsley.
7: Never mind the side dishes. Let's just get that turkey to the table pronto.
6: You chat with Miss Brooks, dear. We'll just be a little while.
7: We'll make it snappy. I could eat my weight in wildcats, Miss Brooks.
1: If they come in cans, you may get the chance. I mean, we'll be sitting down as soon as the others arrive, Mr. Conklin.
7: Oh, yes, I forgot. You're having some of your friends in. I hope that lame-brained dunce, Walter Denton, isn't expected.
1: Want some popcorn, Mr. Conklin? Or potato chips?
7: No, thanks. Who's coming to this dinner, Miss Brooks?
1: Well, Mr. Boynton, for one.
7: Oh, nice chap, Boynton. Far less irritating than many of his contemporaries.
1: What's the trouble, Mr. Conklin?
7: I'm I'm not a well man. I've had some very strange symptoms lately.
1: What kind of symptoms?
7: Well, every so often I get sudden, blinding flashes of appetite.
1: Oh, well, that's because you're under such a strain, Mr. Conklin. You see, under great emotional tension, many people experience sudden and uncontrollable appetites. It's psychosomatic to some extent.
7: Really? Now perhaps you'd like me to stretch out on the couch and tell me how, at the age of 3, I was convinced that my younger brother was a cocker spaniel.
1: Yours, too? I was only trying to stall. Help, Mr. Conklin. I had an aunt who suffered just like you do. I remember one time my uncle caught his nose in the piano bench. And he ran right down to the corner and bought herself a pickle.
7: A pickle?
1: It satisfied her nervous craving. When she stayed with us, we always had to keep a big supply of food on hand. Big juicy steaks, chops, chicken, ducks, cold cuts, potato salad.
7: Please, Miss Brooks. I want my dinner.
1: But Mr. Conklin, the others aren't... It's open. Come on in.
10: Oh, hello, Miss Brooks. Mr. Conklin, say, this is a surprise.
7: Hello, Boynton. Can we sit down now, Miss Brooks?
1: Not quite yet. Pull up a chair, Mr. Boynton.
10: Thanks. Well, how does the turkey look? Did you get a nice-sized bird?
1: Well, to be honest, Mr. Boynton, our turkey may not be such a big bird, but I'm sure the party is going to be a very big turkey. Oh, I almost forgot. There are some salted peanuts in this dish, Mr. Conklin.
7: One would almost think you were trying to destroy my appetite. But nothing can do that, Miss Brooks. Absolutely nothing.
2: Well, the door was open, so I just breezed on in. Hi, Miss Brooks.
1: Here comes nothing now.
2: Huh? Oh, hi, Mr. Boynton. And Mr. Conklin.
7: Hello, gentlemen.
2: Miss Brooks, I've got some bad news for you.
1: You'll have to get in line, Walter. What is it?
2: Well, Stretch's aunt and uncle insisted that he have dinner with them today, so he can't possibly be here in time to eat with us. Isn't that awful?
1: I'm absolutely devastated.
2: Me too. Gosh, Miss Brooks, what'll we do with all the extra food that's left over?
1: We'll eat it.
7: At last! Come on!
10: May I escort you to the dining room, Miss Brooks?
1: It won't be necessary, Mr. Boynton. I'll just follow Leo the lion.
2: I've cut the squab into small pieces and sprayed it with sweet air, Connie. Nobody will know it isn't turkey. Now then, keep the lid on this big tray except when you're serving, and they won't know how little we've got.
1: All right, Mrs. Davis. I might as well trot it in. Well, here we are. What'll you have, Mrs. Conklin?
6: Oh, serve Mr. Conklin first, will you, dear? He's quite hungry.
1: Certainly. Mr. Conklin, what'll it be?
7: I'll have a drumstick.
1: A drumstick. Yes, sir. Here you are.

0: feet of the meat.
1: If this has any meat on it, it must be inside the bone.
0: Well, this is a brand new breed of turkey, Mr. Conklin. They've been experimenting for years with this type on the theory that the shorter the legs, the larger the breast.
1: Oh, then give me some of that.
0: Yes, sir, here it is.
1: This is it?
0: This it is. You see, when they were experimenting with the short legs, the breast didn't quite get the idea of what they were trying to do.
1: Well, where are the wings?
0: This bird didn't get his wings. He flunked out in basic training.
1: I thought we'd never get out of that place. Fine dinner that was.
2: Take it easy, Osgood. We'll stop off on our way home and get a bite somewhere.
3: I thought the salmon was quite tasty. But, Mother, why do you suppose Miss Brooks took Mr. Boynton aside and then excused herself in the middle of the meal and left?
2: Why, it was obvious, dear. Miss Brooks wanted us to have enough to eat.
1: And to think we sent a beautiful 16-pound turkey to the mission.
2: Everything happens for the best, dear. See, that's the mission right ahead of us. What a big line of people waiting to be fed. Doesn't it do your heart good to know that we
3: Mother,
2: can...
3: Mother, look! That man with the two plates full of turkey.
1: Yeah, full of my turkey. Why, it's Mr. Boynton.
2: So it is. And who's that right behind him with the blue cap and hitting the big baseball?

0: returns in just a moment, but first...
1: dream girl, beautiful Lester Crane girl.
2: Tonight? 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

0: And now, once again, here is our Miss Brooks.
1: Well, after Mr. Boynton and I had helped to feed over 50 underprivileged citizens, including Mr. Boynton and me, we found out that we had enough money between us to take in a movie. But on our way to the Strand, Mr. Boynton suddenly stopped.
2: Miss Brooks, helping out at the mission made me realize how lonely the most festive occasion can be if you're not sharing it with someone.
1: You're so right, Mr. Boynton. I guess you and I are pretty fortunate.
2: Well, we certainly are. But I just remembered that there's another member of Madison's faculty who's all alone tonight and needs cheering up pretty badly. Let's do something about it, shall we, Miss Brooks?
1: Oh, that's a wonderful idea, Mr. Boynton. I'm all for it. I suppose you're referring to our French colleague, Monsieur LeBlanche.
2: Oh, no, Miss Brooks. I was thinking of Miss Enright. Let's go pick her up right now.
1: Who needs teachers on a holiday?
3: 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Mr. Boynton is played by Jeff Chandler, Mr. Conklin by Gail Gordon.
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3: For mystery liberally sprinkled with laughs, listen to Mr. and Mrs. North. Tune in Tuesday evening over most of these same stations. And be with us again next week at the same time for another comedy episode of Our Miss Brooks. Bob Lamond speaking. This is CBS, the Columbia Broadcasting System.

Old City Hall. Tacoma's Old City Hall is 120 years old. But when I was born here in Tacoma, it was only 60. The accelerating pace of time and change in my life takes my breath away. To me, preserving solid links between past, present, and future is not just a civic-minded option, but vital for our human needs for connection, for community, and for continuity spanning the flow of time. How much easier it is to convey a sense of the living history of our forebears and founders, not in the construction of new memorials and commemorative plaques, but in the surviving monuments to their lives of industry and optimism embodied by buildings like Old City Hall. How much better it is to read the writings on the walls of history when the walls still stand. We leave a matchless inheritance when we are conscientious, comprehensive stewards of our ancestral legacy, both in nature and in the artifacts of our civilization. They say that the chisel marks of a stonecutter are as distinctive as a signature or thumbprint. One can openly see the different chiseled strokes on the huge, rough-hewn stone pillars of the foundation of Old City Hall. Stand for a while among the stones, and it is like a conversation between the ringing hammers as individual laborers build the foundation for a great city, a shining city on a hill, a city of destiny. Old City Hall is a hands-on testimonial to the creative skills of past artisans, architects, stone cutters and foundry workers, masons, machinists, and woodworkers. It sings praises to pioneer entrepreneurial visionaries and urban designers, planners, and developers, and to the business people and civil servants that finance and maintain our city unto our own day. Though we sometimes think we invented it, it was a global economy even then. People the world over did the manual labor of America's blooming, both in America and abroad. The makers of the bells at the top of the clock tower and the furnace room doors in the basement of Old City Hall aren't identified by mere nameplates and decals. Manufacturers proudly, indelibly bolted their names into the very fabric of their productions, fiery bronze and cast iron, the stuff from which the memorial bells and furnace doors are made to be seen and admired for generations to come. I suspect that our present mass consumer economy of disposable goods, planned obsolescence, and change for the sake of change would have mystified the people who envisioned and built Old City Hall. Embedded in their idea of what Tacoma could be, personified by the architect E.A. Hatherton, is a pinnacle of Western civilization. In his design, he evokes the Florentine Renaissance of global finance and high culture, proclaiming this is our heritage ideal and starting point from which we Tacomans will move forward into a better, brighter future. I can claim these things, confident that they are true only because this magnificent building still stands. I can see the truth with my own eyes and touch the truth with my own hands. I can actually enter the truth through the front door. But what if it were gone, another lost relic of bygone days, seen only in old sepia photos? Then you would have to take my claims largely on faith, surrounded by uncertainty, details erased forever by time. But as long as the walls of Old City Hall stand, as long as it remains occupied by the aspirations and practical pursuits of the living, then our case for preservation is made, our position proved by outstanding evidence. I am an artist, and I believe with admiration and a touch of envy that architecture at its best is the greatest art, the sculpture of human enclosure occupying space with beauty while accommodating the human need for shelter. In a vibrant, forward-looking culture, we can anticipate new classics of art and architecture to emerge and inspire us from time to time. But with the loss and potential loss of structures like the Luzon Building and Old City Hall, we will never again live among works of such pioneering beauty, progenitors of our modern skyline adorned with ebullient decoration and idealism.
It seems more than fitting that a compass card of bold clock faces marks time on the tower of Old City Hall. They remind us, and each succeeding generation, of the need to care for and preserve the past, even as we preoccupy ourselves with creating our own modern legacies we hope will continue to inhabit the future. If this is our real motivation and true purpose in this life, then we must somehow find a way to communicate with our youngest citizens and all the generations yet to be. We wish to say to them, please accept and care for our gifts to you, even as we have benefited and cared for our inheritance of the past. Preserve the good we have created so that we shall not have lived anonymously or in vain. This, then, is our common inheritance, past, present, and future, our legacy of the commons personified by lovely open spaces surrounded by stately structures such as Old City Hall.

I hear the wind blow, I hear the wind blow. It seems to say, hello, hello, I'm the one who loves you so.

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5: 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Yours truly, Johnny Dollar.

0: 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The following is an accounting of expenditures during my investigation of the King's Necklace matter. Expense account item one, $134.70. Airfare and incidentals between Hartford and Miami. Waiting at the airport, as promised, was your Southern States Agency manager, Marty Fenton. Over a cup of brew in the coffee shop, he briefed me on the assignment.
1: Ever hear of King Rawlings, Johnny?
0: King Rawlings? Financial tycoon, wasn't he? Retired some 15, 20 years ago?
1: That's the lad. About a year ago, he wrote a policy on a $250,000 necklace that he owns.
0: Which has suddenly turned up among the missing?
1: Not yet.
0: You expect it to?
1: Well, we got a letter from him day before yesterday. Claims somebody attempted to break into his safe. Thinks they were after the necklace.
0: Well, I'm usually sent for after the crime's been committed.
1: True, my lad, true. Oh, pass the sugar, will you please?
0: Sure. So what am I doing here now?
1: The policy's coming up for renewal, Johnny. And there have been nasty rumors circulating around about Rawlings' present financial condition.
0: Afraid he's starting a build-up to put in a fraudulent claim?
1: It's been done before. The boys in Hartford get pretty stuffy about that kind of skullduggery. Now we want you to check around Los Baños and see what you come up with.
0: Is that where the gentle sea breezes waft through the palm trees?
1: 2,000 imported ones. Los Baños is Rawlings' own personal island off the coast of Cuba. He's lived there for 20 years, surrounded by his memories, his trees, and his collection.
0: Of precious stones?
1: Uh-uh. People. Oh, your plane's waiting, Johnny. I hired a little amphib to fly
0: you down. Let's not brush off the collection of people, Marty.
1: Who am I to prejudice a stalwart investigator about to brave the dangers of Rawlings Isle? On your way, lad. And may the blessings of Eastern Indemnity follow you even unto the ends of Los Baños.
0: After 1.5 hours of white clouds and blue sky, the plane put down in an even bluer sea and taxied over to a landing dock on a picture book island. King Rawlings had collected palm trees, all right, but I didn't know about the people. From where I stood, there was nothing to be seen but the landing dock, a gravel path, and those trees. The path led through a seemingly deserted tangle of exotic flowers, sweet-scented vines, and the ever-present palm trees. It was like a tropical paradise, peaceful, serene, untouched by men. I just about decided that nobody on this island ever made use of this lush garden spot when I learned that I couldn't have been more wrong.
2: Over here, please.
0: Well, hello, wherever you are.
2: Over here, in the clearing to your right.
3: Hello. Who are you?
0: My name's Johnny Dollar.
3: I am Nita Valdez, Mr. Dollar.
0: Well, I'm glad to know you, Miss Valdez.
3: You are the man who arrived on the plane a few minutes ago, no?
0: I didn't think anyone had heard. The hospitality is overwhelming.
3: You will become accustomed to it. Everyone here is too occupied with himself to bother concerning anyone else.

0: Because I'm young and beautiful, you think perhaps I hold some special place of esteem in King Rawling's affections?
1: Well, do you?
0: Can you reach that bottle of suntan lotion?
1: Yeah, sure.
0: The back of my shoulders, would you mind? It is a difficult place for me to reach.
1: Oh, I'll be glad to.
0: About the necklace, Mr. Dollar, I would not be too concerned about it if I were you.
1: Oh? Why not?
0: Well, if anyone had actually made an attempt to steal it, the king knows who he is.
1: But he's still accused everybody here, huh?
0: It affords him a great deal of pleasure to make others squirm and be uncomfortable.
1: You don't like him very much, do you?
0: I hate him.
1: Then why do you stay here?
0: Same reason as everyone else. Money. Oh, that will do nicely, thank you.
1: You're welcome. Do you mind explaining that bit about money, Miss Valdez?
0: Later, perhaps. The sun is still warm, and I wish to take advantage of it. We will meet again.
1: A polite dismissal, if I ever heard one.
0: You're wondering, perhaps, why I stopped you to talk this way?
1: The thought had occurred to me, yes.
0: When you meet the king, get to know him a little, I think you will understand why.
1: And if I don't?
0: I sunbathe here every day at this time.
1: I'll think about that, too. I found that Rawlings, like all good kings, lived in a castle. This one, obviously imported, stone by stone, from some Moorish province. A nervous little man came to the main gate and escorted me inside to the baronial hall.
2: Harley is my name, Mr. Dollar. Timothy B. Harley. I'm Mr. Rawlings' secretary. In here, please. Mr. Rawlings' study. He'll be down to join you shortly.
1: Thanks, Mr. Harley.
2: I presume you're here about the necklace, Mr. Dollar?
1: A favorite topic of conversation around here, isn't it?
2: I beg your pardon?
1: The necklace.
2: Oh, yes, yes, of course. Well, under the circumstances, you see, the attempted theft and all, has someone else mentioned it to you?
1: Any reason why they shouldn't?
2: Oh, no, not at all, no. It was just that, well, was it Nita Valdez, by any chance?
1: What makes you think so?
2: Why, nothing. Oh, no, nothing at all. Only, you see, it was, well, to tell you the truth, I've suspected something for a long time. It's come to my attention.
3: You talk too much, Harley.
2: Oh, Mr. Rawlings. Oh, I didn't hear you come in. I was just telling
3: you. Get
2: out. Oh, well, of course, Mr. Rawlings, of course.
3: You're from the insurance company?
1: That's right, Johnny Dollar.
3: Why you instead of Marty Fenton?
1: He's an agent. I'm a special investigator.
3: I didn't request an investigation.
1: You made a report of an attempted robbery.
3: What do you want me to do? Have you declare the policy void because I didn't?
1: What do you want us to do? Thank you for letting us pay out $250,000 if the necklace turns up missing?
3: Over here, Dollar. There's the safe I keep it in.
1: Pretty substantial job.
3: Fenton supervised the installation himself.
1: Those scratches near the combination. Those what made you think somebody tried to force it?
3: Only a hammer and chisel could make those marks.
1: I'd like to see the necklace.
3: Of course.
1: Who do you think was after it?
3: Either Harley or my protege, Nita Valdez.
1: Why suspect them?
3: They love money and hate me.
1: You care to go into that?
3: You're investigating the necklace, Dollar, not my relationships with the people on this island. There it is.
1: Oh. Beautiful workmanship.
3: What else did you expect for $250,000?
1: A little more than this, Rawlings.
3: Hmm?
1: I'm no expert on precious stones. But 10 will get you 20 if these aren't paste.
3: Let me see. You're right, they are.
1: Any explanations?
3: None.
1: You've no idea how the switch was pulled?
3: I have not.
1: When was the last time the necklace was appraised?
3: When the policy was written.
1: Who else has the combination of this safe?
3: No one.
1: Oh. Kind of puts you in a spot, doesn't

0: Not at all. I'm insured.
1: The law says we don't have to pay off on fraudulent claims.
0: I know. The law also says you have to prove that fraud exists.
1: I broke the news to Marty and looked around for something to improve the shining hours while waiting for him to arrive. I found it. Dressed in a clinging silk gown on a patio overlooking the sea. It was obviously the cocktail hour. Mind if I join you?
2: Oh, please do.
1: I can't make up my mind.
2: To what, Mr. Dollar?
1: Which shows you off to greater advantage? That dress or the sunsuit?
2: For that, you may have a choice of rewards. Scotch or martini?
1: Nothing, thanks.
2: Well, what did you think of him?
1: The king?
2: Yes.
1: I'm more interested in what you think of him.
2: I have already told you.
1: I know. He confirmed your statement.
2: That I hate him?
1: Mm-hmm.
2: You can believe it.
1: I do. What I want to know is why.
2: King Rawlings is a collector.
1: Stamps, butterflies, out-of-state license plates?
2: Of people, Mr. Dollar.
1: How does this fascinating game of his work?
2: He specializes in aspiring artists with little or no talent. An actress like myself. A would-be poet like Harley. He baits his trap with a promise of money to aid their careers. Keeps them dangling as long as they can amuse him and feed his ego. Then he casts them off.
1: Very amusing.
2: Yes, isn't it?
1: Well, if you know what he is, why stay on?
2: Oh, it's much easier to cling even to a remnant of a dream than to face the harshness of reality.
1: How tough would it be to face reality with $250,000?
2: The necklace is gone.
1: Does that surprise you?
2: No. It was too great a temptation.
1: For you or Harley?
2: For either of us, if we had known the combination to that safe. No, Mr. Dollar, it was the king himself who was tempted.
1: Well, that doesn't figure. Not with his money.
2: If he still has it.
1: Why do you think he hasn't?
2: What other answer could there be?
1: Might be interesting to try to find out.
2: Oh, you would be wasting your time, Mr. Dollar.
1: I've got some to spare.
2: Perhaps I could find use for it.
1: I don't have any money.
2: Oh, that was rather cruel.
1: I'm sorry.
3: Mr. Dollar, is that you out there? Oh, yes, yes, of course it is, yes.
1: Why the excitement, Harley?
3: Tell me, is it true that the necklace has been stolen?
1: Looks like it. Why?
3: I wonder if that could possibly account for it.
1: For what?
3: Mr. Rawlings. He's lying on the second floor landing. I think he's dead.

0: Timothy B. Harley couldn't have been more right. King Rawlings was lying stone cold dead on the second floor landing. When Marty Fenton flew in 3 hours later, accompanied by a Captain Fuentes of the Havana police, I gave them a fast briefing. Marty's reaction was predictable.
1: Nobody gets off this island until we learn what's happened to that necklace. Right, Captain Fuentes?
2: Yes, I agree, Senor Fenton. Up to a certain point.
1: What point? What do you mean?
0: The good captain apparently feels there might be something more important about all this than a missing necklace.
1: What could be more important than $250,000 in stolen jewels?
0: How about murder?
1: Never entered my mind.
0: Naturally not. Eastern Indemnity only insured Rawling Stone's, not his life.
1: I guess I had that coming.
2: Senor Dollar is quite correct, however. The cause of Senor Rawling's death is not apparent at the moment. It will require an autopsy to determine.
1: And if it's murder?
2: We must then regard everyone who was present upon this island with suspicion. What help can you give us regarding that, Senor Dollar?
0: Well, just what I've told you. Outside of the servants, only Harley, Miss Valdez, and I were among those present.
2: And who was the last to see Senor Rawlings alive?
0: So far as I know, I was. But Harley could have been with him after Rawlings left me in the study. For that matter, Miss Valdez could have seen him, too, before our little tete-a-tete on the patio.
1: Look, fellows, me lads, I don't want to appear single-minded about this little affair, but we don't know whether Rawlings was murdered or not. However, we do know Eastern Indemnity's out a cool 250 G's if that necklace doesn't turn up.
2: Payable, of course, to Senor Rawlings' estate.
1: Sure, but who cares who it's payable to? What I'm interested in is not paying it.
0: Thinking of possible motives, Captain?
2: The heir to Senor Rawlings' fortune might well be suspect.
1: So would whoever stole the necklace, if Rawlings had tumbled to him.
0: Then there's always plain hate, isn't there?
2: You have something specific in mind, Senor Dollar?
0: Just a suggestion, Captain. Fuentes had his plane fly Rawlings' body back to Havana for posting, while he conducted a very thorough, if unenlightening, questioning of those present. Apparently, no one had seen Rawlings after he left me in the study, had any idea how he died, or what had happened to that necklace. Fuentes knocked off around midnight, and everyone ostensibly went to bed. I still had a few unanswered questions kicking around, so I went up to Harley's room to try them out.
3: Why, yes, Mr. Dollar. Mr. Rawlings had a will, but as I told Captain Fuentes, it's locked in the safe.
0: And it'll take a court order and some professional safe crackers to get at it, I know. But what about the copy?
3: Copy?
0: It's customary for the attorney who drew it up to retain a copy.
3: Oh, yes, of course. I hadn't thought. Senor Chavez must have one in Havana.
0: He's an attorney there?
3: Yes. As a matter of fact, he handled most of Mr. Rawlings' financial affairs. Well, he must have a copy. Oh, why don't you ask him?
0: Oh, I will. But first, I'd like to know why you were planning to leave Los Baños.
3: Leave it? Well, how did you know?
0: Well, maybe you can think of another reason for having a half-filled suitcase laying there on your bed.
3: Oh, yes, of course, yes. I was planning to leave. No reason why I shouldn't. After all, my employment here has been terminated.
0: Have you discussed the idea with Captain Fuentes?
3: Well, no, but why should he object? I'm not guilty of anything.
0: Just a thought, Harley. Mind if I take a look at that suitcase?
4: No, don't. Don't touch that. Don't.
0: Well, what do you know? A brown paper parcel, neatly wrapped and tied. You mind telling me what's in it?
3: It's none of your business. Put that down.
0: It wouldn't be a necklace by any chance, would it?
3: Put it down, Dollar.
0: Oh, sure, right away. Well, now that's interesting. All new, crisp, in $100 denominations. Must be close to $10,000 here.
3: Well, what of it? It's mine.
0: Oh, I don't doubt that. I'm just wondering where you got it.
3: I saved it.
0: Working for Rawlings?
3: Yes, why not? I saved it working for Rawlings. It's mine.
0: Okay, Harley. I don't want it. Don't you really know why Captain Fuentes might object to your leaving now?
3: No. I most certainly don't.
0: Remarkable. There wasn't anything I could do before morning rolled around except smoke a last cigarette and try to think things out. So I went out in the same patio where Nita and I had had our talk and lit up. The one cigarette turned into two. Then I started to light a third one. That was a mistake. I saw the muzzle flash. It came from somewhere inside a clump of palm trees. But with a full moon behind me, I wasn't going to get heroic about it. I made a dive for a concrete retaining wall. I didn't think the shots I'd snapped out had done any good, and I had no intention of finding out. Not with that moon lighting things up. So I made myself comfortable with my back to the wall and waited for the Cuban Marines in the person of Captain Fuentes to come charging to the rescue. Some 15 minutes later, Marty, the captain, and I held a council of war on our way down to the landing docks.
2: I found these two empty shells under one of the palm trees, Senor Dollar. But that was all. No trace of the person who fired them.
0: What about Harley?
2: He's not in his room. So far, I've been unable to locate him.
1: Well, hardly seems reasonable, Johnny. What could be so important about that money you saw to make him want to kill you?
0: I don't know that he did, Marty. But I'd like to ask him a couple of questions about it.
2: But why come down here to the boathouse, senor?
0: Well, with your plane gone, there's only one way off this island. Rawlings speedboats. We'd better make sure they're locked up tight.
1: One of the slips is empty.
0: It wasn't when I got here.
2: We heard no motor, senor.
0: Well, that's nothing that a paddle and a pair of willing arms can't explain.
1: Harley?
0: That's my guess.
1: Then it's 10-1 he has the necklace with him.
0: Expense account item 2, $5.65. Breakfast for two in Havana, where Martin Fenton and I found the bougainvillea and the tourist rates in full bloom. We wanted to talk to Senor Chavez, Rawlings' lawyer. And after a rough trip on one of the speedboats and that rougher breakfast tab, we made our way to his office.
5: See, I have a copy of Senor Rawlings' will, but you understand I cannot disclose its contents until the court so order.
0: Well, we don't want any details, Senor Chavez.
5: Huh? But I understood you were inquiring about beneficiaries.
0: All we want to know is if he left anything to a Timothy Harley or Anita Valdez.
5: I see.
1: Well, we've explained the circumstances, Senor Chavez. It can't violate any professional ethics to give us a yes or no to those two names.
5: No, I do not believe it is unethical to tell you this much. No individuals were named in the will. Only charitable and public welfare institutions.
1: Well, that eliminates the heir apparent angle, Jenny.
0: Mm. One more thing, Senor Chavez. There have been rumors that Rawlings' fortune was almost gone. Any truth to them?
5: Not a bit. All his investments were most judiciously placed. He was perhaps wealthier at the time of his death than at any time during his life.
0: Well, you've been a big help. Thanks.
5: For now, it is an attorney's duty to obey the law, is it not? Any time you are here in Havana, please to stop in. It would be my pleasure.
1: It will do, Senor Chavez, and thanks again. Well, that was a great help.
0: I cleaned up some loose ends.
1: It's a loose necklace I'm worried about, Johnny. Where do we go from here?
0: Well, we can check out the local police, see if they've picked up anything on Harley.
1: Good as anything, I guess. Oh, which way?
0: We passed it on the way up here. We'll go right...
6: Senor Dollar, it is most fortunate that you're still here. There is a phone call for you in my office from the island of Los Baños.
0: Oh, thanks, Senor Chavez.
5: There on my desk, senor.
0: Johnny Dollar.
7: This is Captain Fuente, Senor Dollar. I have some information for you.
0: Oh? What is it, Captain?
7: First of all, the autopsy report on Senor Rawlings has come in.
0: Natural death?
7: Si, that is correct. From an old aggravated heart condition. But how did you know?
0: No real reason for anybody to murder him. What else?
7: We have found Senor Harley's body at the north end of the island. Apparently his motor stopped and the surf dashed him against the rocks. His skull was fractured.
0: You didn't find the necklace on him?
7: No, but he's the one who stole it.
0: What makes you think so?
7: In his wallet, we found a slip of paper, senor. On it was written the combination of the safe.
0: Expense account item 3, $35, transportation of speedboat back to Los Bernas. With Captain Fuente's report, there was no need to report directly to the island, and Marty was anxious to get back to the office and bring you up to date. So he chartered a plane, and we took off for Miami.
1: Well, Johnny, my lad, we chalk up another happy collaboration, huh?
0: Yeah, you might call it that, Marty.
1: A king there was. You know, somehow I don't think Rawlings was a very happy man with all his dough. Holed up on that island, nothing but hate around him.
0: Well, money's not the answer to everything.
1: No, but as the saying goes, it sure helps. But then I guess it didn't help Harley much either. I wonder if we'll ever find that necklace.
0: It'll turn up.
1: Pretty optimistic, aren't you?
0: No, I'm sure of it.
1: Well, come on, Johnny, give. Where do you think it is?
0: Right there in your briefcase.
1: It's not a very funny gag, Johnny.
0: No, Marty. It's not.
1: And how about changing the snapper?
0: I wish I could, Marty. But it figured all along. Looking for every possible loophole, I guess. But they all closed up on me.
1: Where did I slip?
0: Where they all slip. At the very beginning. When you first thought of it.
1: What tipped you?
0: Rawlings swore that only he knew the combination of that safe. He was wrong. One other man knew it. The one who supervised its installation.
1: I should have known you'd tumble to that.
0: The paste pinned it down even closer, Marty. The reproduction was too good. No wonder. You had every descriptive detail in your copy of the policy. Weights, dimensions, photographs, everything.
1: I didn't go back to the island, Johnny. How could I make the switch?
0: That's where Harley came in. You slipped him the combination and he made the switch. That's why the $10,000 payoff. And why you had to kill him and frame it as an accident.
1: Maybe I should have killed you, too, when I had the chance on the patio.
0: You've still got your gun?
1: Nah. What's the use? It was wrong all the way. Besides, I never could outshoot you.

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Yours truly, Johnny Dollar.

0: Yours truly, Johnny Dollar, stars John Lund in the title role and was written by Sidney Marshall with music by Milton Charles. Featured in tonight's cast were Jack Moyles, Lillian Bayef, Tom Tully, Howard McNear, Nestor Paiva, and Don Diamond. Yours truly, Johnny Dollar, is produced and directed in Hollywood by Jaime Del Valle. This is Charles Lyon, inviting you to join us again next week at this same time when, from Hollywood, John Lund returns as...
1: Yours truly, Johnny Dollar.

0: Good afternoon, everybody. Joe Beaumont here with another Grit City story on behalf of the Tacoma Historical Society. I have the unique pleasure to be sitting here with Mr. Trenton Chiocho, the curator of GATHA, 27 years of Hilltop Artist that's just opening at the Tacoma Art Museum. How are you doing today, Trenton?
1: I'm doing great.
0: Thank you for coming out today for this amazing, amazing show. How did you get involved with this to begin with? How'd this idea come to be?
1: This idea is... It's been years in the making. Mm-hmm. The original thought was introduced in 2020.
0: Oh, wow.
1: And then the pandemic hit.
0: That little thing that slowed a few things down.
1: Yeah. So it slowed things down. And the person I was in contact with, you know, it was all through email. And the conversation went back and forth. And then it fell off and picked back up in July 2021. And then we had a scheduled Zoom interview, I believe, at the start of September. Mm-hmm. In that interview, I thought it was just another, you know, conversation. But when I went to the interview, we sat down and talked, and they said they wanted to move forward with the idea of the show.
0: Always good.
1: And it was a shocker, but it was also amazing.
0: There are worse surprises than having someone saying they want to show off all you guys' art, I guess.
1: Yeah, but overall, I think the timing couldn't be more perfect. For those that don't know, we have the Glass Art Society. Yep. It'll be here in May.
0: Okay.
1: And so that's a big, people that aren't into glass, that's a big conference that travels around the world.
0: Oh, wow.
1: And it brings artists, glass artists from all around the world to the, basically a convention kind of thing.
0: That's incredible. And that's, when you say here, is that just Tacoma General or with you guys at Hilltop Artists or here at the Tacoma Art Museum?
1: It'll be linked with a lot of places downtown, so we're going to have the Museum of Glasses included. Okay. They partner a lot with the Carr Museum, so they'll be included. The Convention Center, TAM, of course. And there'll be a couple other pop-up mobile hot shops involved.
0: Okay. Oh, that's awesome. It's in the name itself, 27 years of Hilltop Artists. How did Hilltop Artists really come to be, just because it is such a prevalent name in artistry in Tacoma? Like, how'd that story begin?
1: The program was founded in 1994, and one of our main founders was Dale Chihuly and Kathy Kaparik, who was a gallery owner at the time. Mm-hmm. And their vision came together to create this program for at-risk youth in the Tacoma area, because at that time, you know, Tacoma had a pretty rough, you know, it was really gritty back then, I would say, and a lot of gang violence. And so the thought was to bring this very, you know, exclusive medium, and glass is very expensive, to the Hilltop community and have youth involved in making glass art.
0: Oh, that's awesome, and I'd love to see that it's flourished so much. Again, over these last 20 years, I'm new to the city, so I love seeing programs like this that have not only taken over and helped so many lives.
1: Yeah, it's definitely, I mean, I wouldn't be where I am today without the program and all the individuals in the gallery that you see in the Gather show. I think it's the same kind of story.
0: Yeah.
1: We're very community invested. You know, we work with youth basically just to promote them to better futures. We're not here to make artists or glass artists per se, but a lot of the basic fundamentals of glass blowing kind of teach you life skills, teamwork, leadership. And it helps, I think, build confidence.
0: Definitely on every count. And it's, I mean, founded by Dale Chihuly, so you know it's going to be glass involved, and all the pieces seem to involve glass in some form or another. Do you guys offer, you know, other mediums, or is glass kind of the heart and soul of the Hilltop Artists?
1: I would say I think glass is the heart of Hilltop Artists. We provide, before the pandemic hit, it was 650 students annually.
0: Oh, wow.
1: Over three different locations.
0: Yep.
1: We provide glass fusion. We do glass flame working, which is kind of like glass blowing, a little smaller scale. So we use torches and we make beads and other things. And then we provide glass blowing. Well, that's all very expensive mediums.
0: Yeah. No, that's... For that many students, that's incredible to do every year. Obviously, pre-pandemic, but...
1: Yeah.
0: Now that you guys have both this exhibition and the pandemic's, you know, knock on wood or knock on glass, anything lucky charm you have is slowing down, what's kind of the way ahead now for you guys? Do you have, you know, any plans for the future, or just getting back to bringing those students in and helping them?
1: I mean, that's our main goal, is just working with the youth and working with the students. We do have some plans in the work that I can't talk about publicly. But
0: I always try to get a sneak peek. Sorry.
1: it's the program's come a long way in the 27 years. And every year, you know, it's definitely hard to one up, but it's like we seem to do it. But
0: yeah.
1: I'm not sure after the show, like, what's next.
0: Hey, well, I'm excited to see whatever you guys come up with. Speaking of the show, any artists you'll want to give a big shout out to, or any, you know, favorite pieces of yours that come to mind, just the whole experience?
1: I think if you come see the show, you'll be amazed. I think a big person for the show for me is one of my first instructors, who's also a friend in the program, is Tony Sorgenfrey.
0: Mm-hmm.
1: You know, I had to give a big shout out to him. I gave him a whole wall. So he's got three amazing pieces in the show.
0: That's awesome. And have you ever curated an exhibit before this?
1: I've never curated an exhibit. It's been a lot of learning on the fly. I've had a huge support from Tacoma Art Museum staff, my friends at Hilltop Artists.
0: Having obviously never attempted anything like that myself, I'm totally lost at that world. Was it at least fun, or was it a lot more, you know, stress than you envisioned? Like, how'd it go?
1: It's definitely a lot of stress. There's you know, a lot of grammar and like coming up with text panels and labels. Not my cup of tea. My thing, you know, as a glass artist and a maker, like, I love making. So a lot of the stuff you see, some of the stuff I help make. I think my biggest thing is I wanted to be there for the installation, so we did that over the past couple weeks. That's what I was looking forward to.
0: Yeah,
1: there's a lot of other stuff that you don't think about that go into curating a show.
0: Mm-hmm.
1: I learned a lot, and I think if I did it again, I you know, could use all the things that I learned here to do it better.
0: Well, fingers crossed I can do it again soon with, you know, another Hilltop show at the TAM or at the MOG, just anywhere around town, really.
1: MOG's been a huge thing for us, too. They've been part of working with our program since they pretty much started. And Tony Sorgenfrey was one of their first interns at the Museum of Glass, I believe, in like 2003.
0: Okay.
1: But they're huge. We work with them. We do Third Thursdays.
0: Oh, yeah, yeah.
1: That's all the museums of Tacoma are free that night from 5 to 8. We do that. They help us make our centerpieces for our major luncheon fundraiser we do every year. And for my own career, working with the Museum of Glass team, like, they've definitely helped me a lot. Love that place. Some of the best glassmakers in the world work there.
0: Yeah, I was, you know, more than pleasantly surprised when I moved out here, just seeing not only is there amazing artwork and glass artwork specifically, but it's a global hub of the medium. It's incredible. No, you know, I never thought of that as Tacoma.
1: It's very strange, because growing up, I never, until I was in the program, I never knew really about blown glass or glass art. And I think a lot thanks to Dale Chihuly, this whole area, this greater Seattle-Tacoma area, is like the hub of glass right now in the world. There's more, well, I don't know about after the pandemic, but there's more hot shops in this area than there is anywhere else in the world.
0: Tough place to be when you're leading the charge in that.
1: Yeah.
0: You heard it here first, listeners. Come check out GATHER, 27 years of Hilltop Artists, curated by Trenton Kyocho. Also, you can see his work and that of about another dozen Hilltop artists, all local names, local faces. Come check it out. Come check out Hilltop Artists, actually. It's right up on Hilltop. Great for you guys. I'm Joe Boma. That was another Grit City story.

I was crossing the snowfields in front of the Capitol building. It was Christmas and I was alone. Strange city, strangers were friends, and I was broke. As the carillons sang its song, I dreamt of success. I would be the best. I would make my folks proud. I would be happy. It hasn't happened yet. It hasn't happened yet. It hasn't happened.

0: Yes, there are nods in my direction. Clap of hands, a knowing smile. But still,
1: I'm scared again.
0: Foot slipped. Pebbles fall, and so did I. Almost.
1: I'm high.
0: On Yosemite. The big gray wall.
1: Fear of falling.
0: Where to put my foot next?
1: Stay here.
0: I'm afraid I'm gonna fall.
1: Be at one with the mountain.
0: I whispered in the air.

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It hasn't happened yet. It hasn't happened.

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0: Come in. Welcome. I'm E.G. Marshall. There are many things we believe whose existence can in no way be proven. The possibility of peace in the world is one. Man's inborn goodness is another. Or do I repeat myself? The beneficence of nature, the infinite genius of science, the feasibility of a utopian state, and the most abiding faith of all, the reality of a supreme God and man's undying soul.
1: Oh, the darkness. The deep, impenetrable darkness. Like a starless night on a country road and no moon. No, darker than that. A tunnel that stretches on and on, endlessly on. Black as ink, as cold, as pitch. But wait, look there.

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I'll be back shortly with Act One.

0: preoccupation with the human soul is as old as Egypt, and probably older. Before men had devised a system of writing to express their thoughts and feelings, they may well have thought and felt that each one of them possessed a something quite extraneous to his body, even as we do now. And that is why this story is called Body and Soul.
1: What a trashy book, honestly.
2: Who is that woman? She's sitting in front of the window reading.
1: Nothing but sex, sex, sex.
2: She's holding a book in front of her face. How very strange. I can see her face right through the book.
1: Filthy. Absolutely filthy.
2: And I can see the back of the chair and the wall behind that. Now, isn't that odd?
1: I wonder if the mail has arrived. You think it has, Mrs. Burton?
2: And through the wall?
1: Mrs. Burton, you think the mail has come yet?
2: I can see through the book, through her head, through the chair, through the wall. I can see the vines growing up outside of the wall. I can see the top of the mulberry tree. Now, isn't that odd that I should be able to do that?
1: You asleep, Mrs. Burton?
2: It doesn't seem odd, though. It seems very, very natural.
1: Well, you just go ahead and sleep. You need all the rest you can get.
2: The most natural thing in the world.
1: Back in a jiffy.
2: I'm glad she's gone.

My hair is getting thin and back. I'm lying on my back for so long, I suppose. Why, look at that. I actually have a little bald spot on the back of my head where the hair is thinned out. About as big as a half dollar. Yes, I can see it clearly. My, my. What's this in front of me? Hanging down from where? From the ceiling? From the roof? From the sky? Is it a ribbon? A rope? A string? It's very lovely. It's the color of moonlight. What's that? Smoke. Smoke from that cigarette she's smoking out in the hall. No. No. It's rising straight up from where I'm lying. It's mist, fog, haze. So delicate, so fine, like a cobweb. And the silver string falls through it. I'm rising through the mist, along the silver string, rising, floating above everything, and looking down. Who's that? Who's that woman down there? She's lying on a bed so still, hardly breathing. So pale, so quiet, so thin, so wasted. What? It's myself. That's Laura Burton lying there. I've been sick for a long time. That's why I look so worn, so exhausted. Oh, poor Laura. Poor Laura. I don't like to leave you, but I must. I must. Feel the wind. Oh, feel the wind. I'm traveling very fast, and the wind is very strong. And I'm traveling with it. I'm flying with it. I'm as fast as the wind. I am the wind. The wind is me, and I am the wind. But the darkness... The deep, impenetrable darkness. Like a starless night on a country road and no moon. No darker than that. A deep well, deep as the earth is deep. No, a tunnel. A long tube of some sort that stretches on and on. Endlessly on. Black as ink. As coal. Pitch. But wait, wait. Look there, look. Look there. A light. A tiny little light. And I'm flying toward it. Straight on. So fast. Oh, so eager am I to reach that light. I come closer and closer, so fast and faster and faster. And I'm here. I'm here. Oh, how lovely it all is. How beautiful, how tranquil. Here is all the peace and rest I shall ever need or want. Where am I? Can this be paradise? Look at the flowers. See the flowers. Smell the flowers. And the golden light. It's not the sun. I see no sun. Only a shimmer of golden light. Oh, that poor woman. The one I left lying on her back in bed. Laura Burton. Wasn't that her name? I nearly forgot her. There she is, poor.

0: so tired, so ill. The door is opening. Someone's coming into the room. Someone is crossing over to the bed where Laura Burton is lying.
1: Well, now, everything all right? There wasn't any mail. Have you been a good girl while I was downstairs? Mrs. Burton, can't you hear me? I can't feel your pulse. I can't feel a thing. Oh, good Lord, that this should happen to me. I'll get your husband. I'll call the doctor.
0: What a fuss. There she goes scurrying out of the room, running down the stairs. Oh, she almost fell.
1: No, she's all right.
0: She's knocking on the door. Yes, that's Robert's study. And there's Robert sitting at his desk.
2: Come in.
1: Mr. Burton, you better come upstairs.
2: Why, something wrong? Mrs. Burton?
1: I came downstairs just now to check and see if there was any mail. I was only out of the room for a minute or two. When I got back, well, I couldn't find her pulse.
2: What?
1: But maybe it's just very weak. It's been very weak for quite a while now, you know.
2: Are you trying to tell me my wife?
1: No, I don't mean she's dead. Nothing like that. Anyway, I don't think she is. It's more like she blacked out or something.
2: I'm going up to her. Get on the phone and call Dr. Treadway. Get him over here right away.
0: What was the matter with me? Was I ill? Did I have pain? Did I suffer? I can't remember anything. Still, there must have been something. Robert looks so concerned, so unhappy. He looks frantic.
2: Laura, sweetheart, the nurse just told me. She said you weren't well. She's calling the doctor, darling. He'll be here any minute now. He'll give you something. He'll know what to do. Because I don't know, Laura. I'd do anything, only I don't know what the right thing is. I just don't know.
0: Oh, Robert, don't cry. Please don't cry. You shouldn't cry, dearest. If you could only understand how happy I am, how peaceful I feel, you wouldn't cry. I wish I could tell you, but I can't. I can hear you, but you can't hear me. If you could... Oh, the nurse has called Dr. Treadway. Yes, he's coming out of his house. He's getting into his car. His wife is standing on the porch and he's shouting something at her.
3: Tell them anything, Stella. Tell them to wait or tell them to come back tomorrow. This is an emergency. Can't you get that through your head? It's Laura Burton. Her nurse just phoned. Says she's unconscious or something. No response at all. She's my patient, Stella. I've got to go to her. I don't know when I'll be back.
1: Mr. Burton.
2: Yes, nurse.
1: The doctor's on his way.
2: Good, good, that's good.
1: His wife called, said he rushed right out.
2: Good.
1: How does she seem to you?
2: I don't understand it at all. Her eyes are wide open, but she doesn't seem to see anything.
1: Mr. Burton, is there anybody else you want me to call?
2: What?
1: Well, there's a daughter, isn't there? You and Mrs. Burton have a daughter, am I right?
2: Yes, Susan.
1: Does she live nearby?
2: Yes.
1: Do you want me to call her?
2: Well, I don't know. Perhaps.
1: I mean, well, just in case, you know?
2: Yes, I don't know what...
1: Well, I don't want to alarm you or anything, but... Well, you know...
2: Look, her phone number is in Mrs. Burton's little book, the one over there.
1: Yes.
2: I guess maybe you had better call her.
1: Or just in case, you know.
2: You'll find it under the B's. Susan Burton.
1: Okay. I think it's best. I mean, just in case.
2: Darling, you would want to see Susan, wouldn't you? Of course you would. I mean, no matter what happened before, you'd want to see our daughter. Now, when Susan gets here, you'll feel better. Believe me, the doctor will give you something, and when Susan gets here, everything will be all right. You'll see, my love. My dear love, my sweet one, you'll see. Everything will be all right.
1: There's no answer, Mr. Burton.
2: What?
1: Your daughter's phone. It doesn't answer.
2: Oh. Well, try again. Later.
0: Of course, Susan's phone doesn't answer. Susan's not there. And there's no use calling back later. She isn't there.
4: Our birth is but a sleep and a forgetting. The soul that rises with us, our life's star, hath had elsewhere its setting, and cometh from afar. Not in entire forgetfulness, and not in utter nakedness, but trailing clouds of glory do we come from God, who is our home. Those lines were written by a man who has been dead for more than a century and a quarter. They are taken from his Ode on Immortality, and very likely nothing better has been written since on the subject. I'll be back shortly with Act Two.

0: is something we'd rather not think about. We watch it on television. We read reports of it in newspapers. We hear about it over the radio. And our equanimity is only momentarily disturbed. But when it comes to thinking of one's own demise, the immediate, the instinctual response is, oh, not just yet, and oh, please, not altogether.
1: There goes Dr. Treadway in his battered old car, his jaw set and his forehead furrowed. He's going too fast, but his hands are steady on the wheel. Say, Robert, he seems to be... Yes, he's crying. Holding one of my poor arthritic hands and his tears are falling down on it. And that absurd nurse standing by the window watching for Dr. Treadway, I suppose. Really, I can't bear to watch them when I'm so free, so young, so alive.
2: The doctor ought to be here any minute.
3: Oh, I'm sure he will be.
2: Well, he lives nearby. It's only a couple of miles, maybe less. Her hand is so cold.
3: Mr. Burton, suppose I try and reach your daughter again. What do you think?
2: What? What did you say?
3: I said maybe I ought to call your daughter again. There wasn't any answer before.
2: Oh. Yes, do that. Call Susan.
3: Okay.

0: That's the doctor.
1: Hello. Hold on.
2: Hello?
0: Never mind. I'll let him in.
1: Oh, hello. May I speak with Miss Susan Burton, please?
2: Who?
1: Susan Burton. I'm calling for her father.
2: There's no Susan Burton here.
1: Are you sure?
2: She moved out.
1: Well, can you tell me where she moved to?
2: No idea.
1: It's quite important. Hello? Hello?
0: Oh, you got here fast, Doctor. Thank you. Thank you very much, Dr. Treadway.
3: That's all right. Let's have a look at her.
1: Hello? Oh, dear.
3: How long has she been like this?
0: Not very long. Just for a few minutes, my
3: nurse.
1: Oh, not long. I went down to check on the mail. I thought she was asleep. When I came back, her eyes were open, but I couldn't get any response.
3: Her eyes are closed now.
0: They are? They weren't before. I came up when the nurse told me just before we called you. They were wide open then, but she didn't seem to be looking at anything.
3: They're closed now.
0: Is that good, Doctor? Is that a good sign?
3: I don't know. Could be.
0: What are you doing?
3: Giving her an injection.
0: What can I do?
3: Keep quiet and wait. That's what I'm going to do.
4: Did I feel that little needle go into my arm? Or do I just think I felt it because I saw him do it? How worried they all look, how troubled. I'd like to help them, but I can't. I have other things to do. Drifting in this golden light, smelling the flowers, listening to the music, and looking, searching. For what? For something. For someone. Yes, there's someone here I want to find. Oh. Oh, yes, there she is. My mother. My lovely mother, all dressed in white. Why, it's the dress we buried her in, all white lace. Mother. Mother, I'm here. I'm Laura. I've come to be with you. Oh, Mother, don't back off. I'm your little girl. I've come to be with you. Don't back away from me.
0: Is anything happening, Doctor?
3: Not yet.
0: Well, shouldn't she begin to react to something?
3: Just be patient.
0: There ought to be some kind of response to the injection, shouldn't there?
3: Look, why don't you find something to do?
0: I can't. I can't do anything until I know.
3: You'll know when I know.
1: Mr. Burton, I think I ought to tell you. I called your daughter. I called the number that was in the little book.
0: Yes, you talked to Susan?
1: Well, no. A man answered the phone and said she didn't live there. He said she moved out.
0: Moved? Where to? Where did she move to?
1: I asked him that, and he said he had no idea. Then he hung up.
0: Oh, Lord.
3: That's your daughter you're talking about?
0: Yes. It's Susan. We've been trying to reach her. We thought maybe she ought to be here.
3: Probably she should.
0: The nurse called the number that she gave us when she went away, you know. But it seems she's moved out of that place.
3: Where to?
0: They didn't know.
3: Don't you know?
0: Well, I'm afraid we don't. No. We don't know.
4: Mother, don't back away from me. Please don't. Aren't you glad to see me? I thought you would be. Wait, wait. Let me see you. Oh, you are so beautiful in your white lace. So young, so graceful. Like a girl all in white. Mother, wait. You're not wearing the pearls, don't you remember? I gave Father the pearls to put around your neck. Where are they? What is that around your neck? Mother, what is it?
3: Don't know where Susan is living.
0: Well, I thought the number she left us, that was about 6 months ago.
3: Now she's moved.
1: That's what the man said.
3: And you don't know where?
0: Well, Susan left home, Doctor, very suddenly. She was only 16. She wanted to live her own life and go her own way. Get it all together. That's what she said.
3: And people talk that way these days. I think I know what they mean. Some of the time.
0: Laura tried to understand. I mean, when You know, when she and I were Susan's age, we never thought of moving away from our parents at 16. We went to college. We stayed home. We didn't just leave. I mean, it wouldn't have been in our heads to just leave. We called her a few times, but she always said she was busy, very busy.
3: Getting it all together.
0: Yeah, something like that.
3: Not together enough to tell you where she moved.
0: No.
3: So there's no way to reach her.
0: No way at all.
4: What are they saying, no way to reach Susan? I can see her. Right there. She's right there. In that little room. She's pressing something. Oh, my, there's hardly room for the ironing board in that tiny room. But now she's stopping. She looks so thoughtful. My little girl. And she's putting down the iron. She's waiting. Now she's going over to the telephone.

0: Hello.
1: Bill, this is Susan.
0: Oh, hi, Susan. How are you?
1: All right. How are you?
0: I'm fine.
1: Bill, I need to borrow your car.
0: Oh?
1: I really need it.
0: You mean now?
1: Right now. You're not using it, are you?
0: Well, not right this minute.
1: I'll get it back to you.
0: When?
1: I don't know exactly, but pretty soon.
0: Well, what do you need it for? Not that I mind.
1: I have to go see my mother.
0: Your mother? Well, I thought you weren't speaking to your mother.
1: I wasn't. But she just spoke to me.
0: What do you mean? Is she there?
1: Yes. No.
0: Which?
1: I got a message from her.
0: Oh, she called you?
1: Sort of. Look, can I use your car or not?
0: Well, I thought she didn't even have your number.
1: Can I have your car or not?
0: Well, I guess so, yeah. Sure.
1: Thanks. I'll be right over. Mother? Mother, she wants to see me. Imagine Susan really wants to see me. She's putting on her coat now. Her pretty red coat we gave her for her 16th birthday. I remember picking it out. I remember how pleased she was when we gave it to her. There she goes down the walk. Oh, she's walking fast, hurrying. Oh, Mother. My little girl wants to see me. But I don't want her to see me, all thin and pale and sick. No. I want to stay here. To live here. To be with you. With my own mother. Where everything is beautiful without pain or hurt or longing or being dissatisfied. Mother, I'm tired of the pain and hurt. It's too much to bear. It's too much. Mother, let me be with you, please. Oh, please.
2: Is anything happening, Doctor?
3: Not yet.
2: Well, how long will it be before we know something?
3: I don't know.
2: You must know something.
3: I do know something. But I don't know everything.
2: Well, tell me what you do know, then.
3: It's only a guess.
2: Tell me what you guess, then.
3: It could be a hypnagogic state, I suppose.
2: What's that?
3: A condition halfway between sleeping and waking. Generally speaking, hallucinatory. But it's going on too long.
2: Is that bad? Is it dangerous?
3: I'm inclined to think she's in a coma.
2: A coma? That's very bad, isn't it?
3: It's not good.
2: Well, can't you do something?
3: I've already done everything I can do.
2: But good Lord, man.
3: Coma's a state of insensibility. Very deep, very profound. She could be in a comatose sleep.
2: Well, what do we do? Do we just stand here and wait?
3: That's about it. Probably you've never heard of a coma vigil.
2: No.
3: That's what it consists of. Waiting and watching. So we'll just stand here and wait and watch. We keep vigil.
1: Oh, Mother, I love them so. But I want to be here. I want to be with you. I don't want to be hurt anymore. I don't want to feel lost anymore or despised or neglected. I don't want any of those bad feelings. I don't want to be angry or mean or vengeful. I want to be good and kind and feel loving and loved. Oh, Mother, I want to be happy, happy all the time and forever. Show me how. Let me come close to you and tell me how. But there's Susan. She's stopping at a big white house. There's a little car standing in front of the house, and there's a man leaning out of one of the windows. Susan's voice and his come floating up to me ever so faintly.
4: Keys are in the car, Susan.
5: Thanks, Bill.
1: She's getting into the little car. She's driving off. Oh, Mother, what do I do now? Tell me. Let me come close to you and hold me in your arms the way you once did. And I will stay with you forever, and we'll always be together, and never, never again will I... Is that what I'll do? Or will don't do that. You're holding up your hands. You're waving me away. You don't want me. You're telling me, go back. Go back.
5: I cannot prove to you that anything like this ever occurred to Laura Burton or to any other woman, or any man, or any child, any more than I or anyone can prove that there can ever be peace in the world, that mankind is inherently good, nature kindly disposed, science infallible, or any sort of utopia possible. Such things are beyond proof. They belong to the realm of faith, or perhaps only hope. But both the hope and the faith are strong. I'll be back with our final act shortly. Are we all just bodies, collections of bones and muscles and arteries, or do we have two, the physical body and the soul body? And if we have two bodies, can the one desert the other before death and then return to its original habitation? And during its temporary abandonment, see and hear what transpires around the physical, even observe the appearance of the physical body itself? Is this really possible? Or should it be relegated to the category of hallucination?
1: Mother, what is it? Don't you want me? I thought of all the times I'd been unkind and unfeeling, and how you'd never be around for me to say I'm sorry. I want to say it now. I want to tell you that I didn't understand, and I'm sorry. I'm sorry. But you won't let me come close to you. You keep backing away and holding up your hands with your palms toward me. Mother, are you telling me you don't want me?
2: Dr. Treadway, how long can this go on?
3: I don't know.
2: You must have some idea.
3: I don't.
2: Well, can't you even hazard a guess? I won't hold you to it. I give you my word. But it's unbearable just waiting like this.
3: You can bear it.
2: Tell me what you think. At least tell me that.
3: I think. If we don't get a reaction pretty soon, sometime during the next few minutes, we'll have lost her.
2: Oh, my God.
3: However.
2: Yes.
3: I can always be wrong. It's happened before, probably will again.
6: Mr. Burton?
2: Yes, nurse. What is it?
6: There's a car stopping in front of the house.
2: Please don't bother me.
6: A little sports car.
3: Don't bother him, nurse.
6: Sorry, doctor.
3: Something should happen soon. Just hold on.
2: I'm trying.
3: I know you are.
2: What's that?
3: Just the doorbell.
2: Oh, please, go away, go away.
6: You want me to go see who it is?
2: I don't care who it is. I don't care about anything.
6: They're not going to go away.
2: Please, go down and tell them. Just get rid of them, whoever it is.
6: Doctor?
3: Yes, do that, nurse.
6: What shall I say?
2: Don't tell them that there's a woman dying
3: now,
2: here.
3: Mr. Burton,
6: I'll tell them something.
1: But it's Susan, Robert. It's Susan. Don't you know that? Susan's come back. She's come home. She was pressing a dress. I saw her standing in a tiny little room pressing a dress. I saw her, and I saw her look up as though she'd heard something or seen something, and she put down the iron, and she went to the telephone, and she called a man. His name was Bill, and she asked if she could borrow his car. He said, what for? And she said, I heard her. She said, I have to go and see my mother. Me, Robert. She wanted to see me. Don't you know that?
3: I think I can detect the pulse.
2: You can?
3: It's very faint.
2: But it is a pulse, is that right?
3: Yeah. Let me have that stethoscope right there.
2: Yes. Here. Well?
3: Very slow. Very slow. There's a beat. You want to listen?
2: Yes.
3: Here, stick these in your ears.
2: Yeah.
3: Hear it?
2: I hear it. Good Lord, I hear it.
3: All right.
2: now. She's alive, Doctor. That means she's alive.
3: Yes, it means she's alive.
2: Oh, Laura. Laura, speak to me, darling. Please speak to me. She won't speak.
3: She can't.
2: Why not?
3: Because she's not conscious.
2: Doctor, look.
3: What is it?
2: Her hand moved, Doctor. It did. It moved. I swear. Didn't you see it? It moved. I was holding her hand. I thought maybe I was holding too tightly, and I started to let go, and her fingers closed on my hand. They did. I swear they did. Now, that means something, doesn't it?
3: Maybe it does. Maybe not. Could be just a reflex action. Those things happen.
2: But I felt it, I tell you. I felt her fingers close on my hand as though she didn't want to let go. Tell me it means something. Doctor.
7: Daddy.
2: What? Who are you?
7: It's Susan, Daddy.
2: Huh?
7: Don't you know me?
2: Susan?
7: Yes, Daddy.
2: What are you doing here? How did you get here?
7: I came to see Mother.
2: Your mother's very ill, Susan.
7: She's not...
2: No, she's not dead, but she may be dying.
7: Oh, Mother.
3: Wait a minute.
2: What is it?
3: Look at her eyelids. Susan, come over here. Stand next to the bed.
7: Oh.
3: Now, watch your eyelids.
2: Oh, they're moving, kind of. They're not opening. They're just sort of flickering.
3: She's dreaming.
7: How do you know that?
3: Those flickerings, as you call them, are what we call rapid eye movements. Beneath her lids, her eyes are moving, flickering back and forth.
7: But why? Why are they?
3: Because she's seeing things. She's dreaming. Yes, I think we can all relax a little now. She's not going to die.
1: Goodbye, Mother. I want to stay with you, but you don't want me to. You want me to go back, don't you? Oh, yes. I see you smile. And you're nodding your head. You mean yes. Go back. Go back. Oh, Mother. The truth is, I want to go back. I really do. Back to all the pain, all the sadness, all the things that go wrong. Yes, I want to go back to all that. I'll take all of it, Mother. I'll take it all. The moments of joy, too, Mother. The little moments filled with sunlight. The soft moments of being content. The few hours when things go well. And I feel cherished. It's not that I don't love you, Mother. It's that I must go back. My dear, goodbye. Goodbye.
3: Let's all be very quiet. She's having a hard time.
2: But she's alive.
3: She's alive.
1: Goodbye, Mother.
2: What did she say? She said something.
7: I think she said, goodbye, Mother.
2: What does she mean? Her mother's been dead for 10 years.
3: Let's be quiet.
7: She's opening her eyes.
1: Where's the nurse?
2: What? What, darling? What did she say?
3: It sounded like, where's the nurse?
2: Why would she say that? Doesn't she know us? Why is she asking for the nurse?
3: Quiet, just be patient.
1: Probably out in the hall smoking a cigarette again.
2: Is she delirious?
3: You can call it that if you want to.
2: Laura, sweetheart, it's Robert. I'm here. I'm right here.
1: Robert? Robert. Oh, Robert.
2: Yes, darling, it's Robert. And here's Dr. Treadway.
1: Oh, dear doctor, have you been looking after me?
3: Yes, I have.
1: I hope your wife isn't angry with you, Doctor.
3: Stella, my wife? Angry with me?
1: For running off like that, leaving all those patients in the waiting room?
3: Oh, I don't think she's angry with me. Not now, anyway.
1: Good. Good, I'm glad.
2: How are you feeling, Laura?
1: Why, I'm all right, I think.
3: You've been a pretty sick little lady.
1: Have I?
2: We were so worried about you.
1: Oh, I'm sorry.
2: Oh, no, no, don't be sorry. As long as you're all right now.
1: I know how awful I look.
2: You don't at all.
1: Oh. There's a little bald spot on the back of my head where the hair's worn off.
2: No, there's not.
1: Oh, yes, there is. You can't see it, but I saw it. It's about the size of a half dollar.
5: What's she talking about?
3: Don't ask her. Just let her talk, say whatever she likes.
2: Don't worry about your hair, darling. It'll grow back, you know, once you're up and around.
1: Oh, I wasn't worried.
2: Sweetheart, there's someone here. Someone you're going to be very surprised to see.
1: Susan.
2: Yes.
1: Oh.
2: Susan. She just got here a few minutes ago.
7: Hello, Mother.
1: Oh, Susan, I'm so happy you're here.
7: Oh, I had to see you, Mother.
1: I had to see my mother, too. But she looked young and pretty, not the way I do. You know? She had on that white lace dress, the one she was buried in. I picked it out myself, but she wasn't wearing the pearls. She had a little locket around her neck. I couldn't understand that. A little gold locket.
7: But Grandma was buried with that little locket around her neck. Don't you remember? I asked Grandpa to put it around her neck because it had a picture of me in it. And he did.
1: Well, maybe he never told me.
7: I guess he never did.
1: Anyway, Mother didn't want me to stay with her. And after a while, I didn't want to either. I wanted to come back here and be with all of you.
7: And here you are. You're back.
2: Yes, you're back with us.
3: Well, I think that's enough talking for a while.
7: Oh, Dr. Driscoll.
3: Now, your mother's at a hard time of it, Susan.
2: Can't we just sit by her bed?
3: She needs a lot of good, solid sleep. You think you could sleep for a while, Mrs. Burton?
1: Oh, yes.
3: Fine. That's just fine. I'll send the nurse in. Come on, everybody. Let's clear out of here.
1: Susan, I have to ask you something.
7: Yes, Mother.
1: Did you remember to unplug the iron?
5: Of course, you know that what we have attempted to dramatize for you is an out-of-the-body experience, commonly called astral projection. I myself have never had such an experience, and I cannot promise you that the dramatization is accurate. But people who have experienced it say that in most respects it is. I'll be back shortly. Hundreds of people had given testimony as to their out-of-the-body experiences, people of sober intellect and firm character. And the significant thing about their testimonies is that they so closely resemble one another. Under the right conditions, given sufficient receptivity, any one of us could be the next to leave the body for a time and return. Anyway, it's interesting to think so, isn't it? Our cast included Terry Keane, Mandel Kramer, Martha Greenhouse, and Ray Owens. The entire production was under the direction of Hyman Brown. And now, a preview of our next tale.
8: We love each other, Your Majesty. Nani's happiness lies with me.
9: You are not of our blood.
8: Majesty, Princess, Mother, whatever I should call you, what are all these ancient prejudices? It's a new world. And blood crosses blood and makes the ties that bind everyone together stronger. We're one world today.
9: I cannot cross my gods. I cannot protect you. Most of all, I cannot protect my daughter. The Tylatus has pointed the bone. If you and Noelani should try to find life together, you are doomed. The gods have spoken.
8: Your gods, maybe. Not mine. It looks as though we'll just have to find out which is stronger.
5: Mrs. E.G. Marshall inviting you to return to our mystery theater for another adventure in the macabre. Until next time, pleasant dreams.

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1: So we're set up near Ashford, Washington, kind of at the base of Mount Rainier, which is not the best for antenna propagation, but it's super fun. We've got three antennas erected. One is a vertical made from a fishing pole. We have two inverted V dipoles, and that was super fun and frustrating because we stuck those up in trees. And so how do you stick something 60 feet up in a tree? With a slingshot. So this was my first time in a long time, since probably about age 7, playing with a slingshot. And this one's a real slingshot, not like a rubber band on a stick.
2: Well, we had one of that. I was getting kind of concerned.
1: So when you launch something from the slingshot, it's actually attached to fishing line. The weight that you use swings up over branch, and then you hope that the sinker comes down. And then once it comes down on the other side, another person fetches the sinker, and you have the fishing line, and you attach just regular cordage to it, like paracord, and then you hope that you can get the paracord up over as you reel in the fishing line. And then you can use that paracord to hoist your antenna.
3: 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Could be a while.
1: But one of the ideas behind field day is that you operate off of main power. So you're essentially off grid with some kind of backup power. So we are on battery.
4: 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In the southeast corner of British Columbia, CQ field day.
1: This year we've got a lithium ion phosphate battery, and it's hooked up to solar cells, which is awesome, and it's super sunny yesterday and today, but we misunderestimated how much power we were going to be doing, because instead of just two stations set up here, we ended up being three stations, so it sucked a little more power than we were anticipating. And we ended up having to do a midnight change out of the battery, which was exciting, because at midnight, it is dark. And so that was fumbling around with multiple flashlights and headlamps as multiple people, you know, swapped out a battery. November 9, Mike, India, India, CQ field day. So field day has sort of three parts to it. One is getting together with friends and doing a camping type thing and having the challenge of putting together something that can work off grid for 24 hours. And all of the associated things that go along with camping. So we had a campfire last night, operating, you know, the stations and getting s'mores stuffed in my face because I was too engrossed in working the stations to be at the campfire. So that's one part, is the social aspect of things. Another aspect is emergency preparedness. So it's to sort of prove to ourselves and remind ourselves, hey, if something really difficult happened in terms of a natural disaster or civil unrest or something like that, where we didn't have connection to main power electricity and we needed to get messages out to people, we could put up some antennas or have a small vertical antenna that's attached to your vehicle, or big old dipoles slung into trees. You can get up and be contacting people, passing emergency messages, things like that. So that's the emergency preparedness part of it. There's also, you know, that goes along with the camping, right? You're supposed to do as much as you can with your own stuff. So, okay, you know, are you sleeping outside? Are you doing your, making your coffee on your little camp stove? Stuff like that. And then the third part of it is a contesting aspect. And in amateur radio, there's lots of different contests that have different goals. And field day is not officially a contest, but you do sort of like have a friendly competition to compete against, you know, either yourself or with other stations or with other clubs to see how many different contacts you can make, what regions you can contact. So we're in Western Washington, and we've made a whole lot of contacts with Eastern Washington, Western Washington, Oregon, BC. Last night, we were doing pretty well through like Utah and Nevada as well. So I was working at 80 meters last night, which is the wavelength of the wave will be 80 meters. So the really length of that, imagine an actual wave that's like a sinus wave that you draw on your graph paper when you're, you know, 16 in trigonometry or something like that. That from one trough to one trough or one peak to one peak is 80 meters long. So it's a really long wavelength. And the frequency is somewhere around 3.5 to 4.0 megahertz, which is how many cycles per second that happens. And 80 meters is known for being like really chatty. A lot of people go chat. So it's kind of fun a little bit. There's a little bit of like subversive nature to it where I can go and like interrupt their regular conversations for a once a year thing to be like, nope, tell me who you are and where you are. But there are plenty of other people doing the same thing on 80 meters. CQ Field Day, November 9, Michael, India, India, CQ Field Day. So CQ Field Day stands for, like, that C is in Charlie, Q is in Quebec. It sounds like I am seeking you. So I'm calling out for you to, like, call me back. And I say CQ Field Day.
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1: The call we're using, which is November 9, Mike, India, India, and I use phonetic alphabet to make it really much clearer because you can't always hear. And then someone will call back. So I'll say like, CQ Field Day, November 9, Mike, India, India. 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
5: Okay, we got a few there.
3: November 9, Mike, India, India.
5: November 9, Mike, India, India. Thank you. For you, 2 Alpha Bravo Charlie, over.
3: I copy 2 Alpha Bravo Charlie. Please copy 3 Alpha Whiskey Whiskey Alpha. We're 3 Alpha.
1: I say, yeah,
3: Whiskey,
1: okay,
3: Washington.
1: I got you. Okay, and I repeat back, make sure we have the correct call sign, and then I'll tell them where I'm at and what kind of station we're operating, what kind of class we are. So we're 3 Alpha because we got more than just 2 stations, and Alpha means we're off-grid, we're off mains, and we're in Western Washington. So I say Whiskey Whiskey Alpha, and that's what we've been doing for 10 hours now. No, sorry, 22 hours. 22 hours with some nap time in there.
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1: The main ham shack is inside the tent. We've got 2 radios. One's Sam's, one's mine.
7: Copy 1 Bravo, Wyoming. Please copy 3 Alpha, Western Washington. 3 Alpha, Whiskey Whiskey Alpha.
1: And they're both hooked up to computers that allow us to log all of the contacts we're making. So imagine a folding table here with, by this point in the exercise, we've got bug spray and old boxes of cookies open and some marshmallow packages and teacups and some cans of beverages scattered about because it's been quite the event.
8: Yeah, good morning.
9: Yeah. Did you win?
8: We're doing better than we did last year. I think we got 20 contacts last year. We've upped that an whole order of magnitude.
10: Somewhere on the order of like 180 to 200. I haven't collated all of our various methods of logging yet. When we're working phone, we log by hand. But when we are the digital modes, the logging is done automatically. And by hand, I mean we're still typing because who writes nowadays, right? Now, contesting is a big deal in ham radio, and this is, I tend to think of it more as a game than as a contest, because contesting, you bring out all your really expensive equipment, and you really, really, really push to get through to those stations and make all the contacts, where field day is a little bit more, I think of it more as a game in order to get you to do field day stuff, like to sit here in a field rather than in your air-conditioned home, and work. You know, work your radio stuff. So they add things like, that's why they have like points for getting community involvement in, or specifically like working less than 5 watts output, which is even less power than our radio station, or working entirely from natural power sources like solar or water, which we can't even claim because our battery was charged by the mains before we got started. You know, and fun things like that. It's my favorite ham radio thing, but was when I was a kid, and once Becky got into the hobby, she found out about field day, and it's, you know, it's kind of what we do in the summer now. Yeah, and so we got together, and given everybody involved, we're calling ourselves the KTQA Irregular Radio Club, and we'll be submitting our scores probably next week.
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7: From Hollywood, it's time now for...
8: Johnny Dollar.
9: Barney Wilson, DA's office.
8: Oh, morning, Mr. Wilson.
9: Say, you're on an expense account, aren't you?
8: That's right.
9: Good, I'm not. How about buying me a lunch?
8: You got a deal. 12 o'clock here at my hotel?
9: Sold.
8: Found any more shoes?
9: No, and no bodies. Not yet, anyway.
8: I'm amazed.
9: Did find one thing you may be interested in, though.
8: What's that?
9: We got a lead on that license number you gave me last night. You were right. The car was bought from a dealer about 2 weeks ago.
8: By whom?
9: Somebody named John Smith. Over on the east side of town.
8: That figures.
9: Well, maybe here's something that won't. I checked the address this morning. And you know what?
8: Sure, a vacant lot.
9: Well, now, how the devil did you know?
8: See you at lunch, Mr. Wilson.
7: Tonight, and every weekday night, Bob Bailey in the transcribed adventures of the man with the action-packed expense account. America's fabulous freelance insurance investigator.
8: Yours truly, Johnny Dollar.

0: 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Assignment, the Fathom 5 matter. A sunken cruiser that refused to give up its dead. Item 10, $4.80. Lunch with DA Deputy Barney Wilson. A man who'd made up his mind about the case before I'd even arrived in town. Murder, he'd called it. When the hired cruiser Fathom 5 burned and sank mysteriously a mile or two offshore. But nobody'd been found yet, and I still doubted very much that one ever would be. Because I wasn't even certain that William Markey was dead. Wilson, of course, had different ideas.
1: Yes, sir, Mr. Dollar. It's the old, old story. Two men go out in a boat and only one comes back. No witnesses, nothing. And if that doesn't indicate murder, I'd say pass the sugar, will you, please?
0: Sure, here. You're convinced it's murder and you're convinced young Danny Haynes did it.
1: Well, who else?
0: Well, now that would be a fine argument to advance in court, wouldn't it? Sure, sure. Certain conviction. Simply because you can't produce any other suspect. Wilson, I don't think there's been any murder at all. Now, you can pass me the sugar.
1: All right. Suppose you let me tell you how I figure it.
0: While I'm eating my dessert?
1: Markey and his wife took a liking to this Haynes kid and practically made him one of the family. And right there was their mistake.
0: It usually is.
1: Because Haynes started getting ideas about his boss's wife. You have to admit, Mrs. Markey's a mighty pretty woman.
0: Who could deny it?
1: She's Haynes' own age, and her husband was older. So the kid, in that bird brain of his, figured he had it all tagged. Figured she actually went for him. I think he probably started bothering her, making a nuisance out of himself. And I'll lay you odds she'll admit he did, once she's convinced he's guilty.
0: Well, I got a sneaking hunch you may be right on that.
1: Oh, thank you, thank you. So what happened? Markey finally noticed the kid was getting a little out of line. Probably didn't even take it seriously at first, but eventually he must have decided he'd better get Haynes straightened out.
0: So, he took him out on that fishing boat in order to talk to him alone, is that it?
1: Now you're with a dollar. But the thing backfired. Haynes probably got mad, maybe started a fight, knocked Markey out, and that gave him his big idea.
0: Spur of the moment, huh?
1: Yes, sir. Now, with the boss out of the way, he'd have a clear field with the widow. So he threw Markey overboard, set fire to the cruiser, opened the sea cock so it would be sure and sink, and then rowed away in the dinghy.
0: And how could he be sure the body wouldn't be found, washed ashore by the currents?
1: Oh, he couldn't be sure. But what if it was? There was a heavy fog. Nobody saw what happened. He knew it'd be mighty tough to prove anything on him.
0: Oh, brother, that's an understatement. As a matter of fact, it'll be impossible to prove that story.
1: Yeah, well, once he's arrested and interrogated, I figure he'll break down and tell us the whole thing.
0: Not unless he's completely simple-minded. No, you haven't even got the shadow of a case, Mr. Wilson. All you've got is a wild theory that doesn't even fit the facts.
1: You got a better theory, I suppose.
0: I think so.
1: And would it be the kind...

0: requests through Hartford yesterday. Yeah, they turned up quite a lot on Markey.
1: Such as?
0: His financial status for the main thing.
1: Oh, well, go on.
0: Well, when he and Mrs. Markey were married 3 years ago, the firm was in first-class shape. But they've been living high, living up his capital. If he got that contract he came down here after, it might have pulled him through, but he didn't get it. Net result, he was flat broke.
2: So what? A lot of people are broke.
0: But not many of them have a $75,000 policy.
2: I thought that's what you were getting at.
0: What I am getting at is what I think happened. And I think Danny Haynes is telling the truth. I think Markey did send him off alone in that dinghy. Then Markey fired the boat, opened the Seacocks, and while she filled up and sank, he swam ashore in the fog. And he's waiting it out somewhere now until his widow collects the insurance.
2: Well, I don't see where you've got any more evidence than I have.
0: Well, there's not much, I'll grant you. Not so far. But what there is adds up.
1: I guess I'm just stupid, darling.
0: All right, look. Take Mrs. Markey's attitude, for instance. She's trying hard to play the role, but it doesn't come off. Now, does she act to you like a four-day widow?
2: Well, she's got a lot of self-control.
0: Oh, I'll say she has. I tried to goad her yesterday when I talked to her, came right out and practically insulted her. And how did she react? Never took her eyes off that main chance, the $75,000.
2: Well, you know, it's not exactly unheard of for a widow not to mind too much being a widow.
0: Oh, no, that's not the impression she gives. She's tense enough, nervous as a cat. But it's not because of grief or any feeling of relief, either. It's because she's afraid she might say the wrong thing and let her foot slip.
1: Well, everybody's got a right to their own opinion.
0: Another thing is that Markey's body hasn't turned up. Now, I talked to the harbor master this morning. He knows the currents along this coast backwards and forwards. He says it's the only one chance in 100 that Markey's body would have been carried out through the reef instead of thrown up on the beach about where you found that shoe.
2: So, this is the one time in 100. That was a mighty fine lunch, Mr. Dollar.
0: We're going to fight you, Mr. Wilson, if you petition the court to declare Markey legally dead.
2: Yes, I sort of figured you would. Hensley and Davis phoned me this morning and said you'd retained them as counsel.
0: That's right.
1: Well, I've been fought before.
0: Expense account item 11, 10 cents. Phone call to Edna Markey, widow of the allegedly deceased and beneficiary of his insurance policy.
3: Hello?
0: Mrs. Markey?
3: Yes?
0: This is Johnny Dollar.
3: Oh, I didn't recognize your voice.
0: I wonder if I could ask a favor of you.
3: Well, if it's something I can...
0: I'd like to borrow a photograph of your late husband for a few hours.
3: Well?
0: I'll take good care of it. Make sure it gets back to you.
3: Well, the fact is, I really don't have one.
0: Oh, well, you must have forgotten. I noticed one yesterday afternoon on the mantel in your study.
3: Well, I meant not a good one.
0: Well, that one will do fine, and thanks a lot.
3: Has something new come up, Mr. Dollar?
0: Yes, you might say that. I'll send a messenger out to pick it up. Goodbye, Mrs. Markey. Item 12, $3.80, messenger service. Item 13, $1.90, taxi fare to the used car lot of one Truthful Tom, the dealer who'd sold a car to a man named John Smith. A car that had departed suddenly from the vicinity of the Markey Beach House when its driver saw me come out of the house. I wasn't too sure whether Tom was truthful or not, but one thing was certain, he was typical.
4: I notice you looking at that little gray job, friend, and I say to myself, Truthful Tom, don't you go trying to get the best of that lad, because he's walked right in here and spotted the best doggone buy on the lot before he's even turned around.
0: Well, I wasn't really thinking of buying.
4: Friend, with the price I'll make you on that car, you can't afford not to buy it.
0: No, I'm not really in the market.
4: It's an economic society, friend. We're all in the market when the price is right.
0: No, I just happened to notice that it looked like the car a friend of mine had stolen a few weeks ago.
4: My dear friend, I'll make you... Did you say stolen?
0: Oh, it may not be the same one, of course.
4: I've got papers on that car. I've got papers on every last car on this lot.
0: Did you have papers on the one you sold to John Smith 2 weeks ago?
4: If he says I didn't, he's a liar.
0: Now, wait a minute, mister.
4: And I can get a dozen witnesses to prove it.
0: You remember him, then? Well, do you?
4: Remember who?
0: Look, I'm a special investigator for the Delta Liability.
4: It's a frame-up, that's all it is. Whoever it is says they got a hot car deal on this lot is lying. Truthful Tom never turned a dishonest penny in his whole doggone life.
0: Good, then we'll forget it.
4: And any low-down rat that says I did's a two-legged snake, and I... What'd you say?
0: I don't care anything about your deals. I'm trying to locate a fellow who bought a car from you.
4: Well, friend, that puts a different light on it. John Smith, you said?
0: That's the name he used.
4: I can't say I recollect anybody by that name.
0: Here's a copy of the title registry on the car.
4: Let's see now. 6842, dark green... Oh, that was that old clunker that... Of course, it was well worth the price I was asking.
0: Do you remember the...

0: Meyer?
1: You bet your life. You know why? Because he paid cash. Not a check, cash. I mean, the real long green Missoula.
0: Would you recognize a photograph of him?
1: Well, I might if... Oh, is this it? Well, let's see now.
0: Well?
1: No doubt of it, friend. That's the lad, all right.
0: Good evening, Mrs. Markey.
2: Mr. Dollar.
0: I brought back the photograph of your husband.
2: Oh, there wasn't that much hurry about it. Did it help any?
0: Quite a bit. Do you mind if I come in?
2: Well, all right, of course.
0: Thank you.
2: You know, I've been trying to think all day long what you could possibly want with that picture. I still can't imagine.
0: You can't, huh?
2: Sit down, Mr. Dollar.
0: Thanks.
2: It's a terrible picture, of course. That's why I hesitated about giving it to you. Doesn't look a thing like him.
0: It looked enough like him, Mrs. Markey.
2: Enough like him? I don't think I know what you mean.
0: Did you know your husband bought a second-hand car the week before his so-called death?
2: You must be mistaken. He'd have told me about it.
0: The car dealer positively identifies his photograph. He used the name John Smith, paid for it in cash.
2: What did you mean, so-called death?
0: William Markey isn't dead. I think we're both aware of that. Well, Mrs. Markey, aren't we?
2: Do you mind telling me what you're talking about?
0: It wasn't even a very smart scheme to start with. Your husband must have been really up against the wall, or he'd have known better than to try it. But I suppose he thought he had to in order to hang on to you. I imagine you're pretty expensive to support.
2: I think you'd better leave right now.
0: Actually, it would serve you both right if I did. But I decided to give you a chance. I came here to let you know exactly where you stand.
2: And where is that, if I may ask?
0: One step away from prison. Take that step and you're in up to your necks, you and your husband both.
2: What step?
0: So far, we have no case against you for attempted fraud because you haven't filed a claim yet. But take my advice, Mrs. Markey. Don't file one, because the minute you do, we're going to hit you with both barrels.
2: You've got some pretty crazy ideas, haven't you?
0: You've had fair warning.
2: I've had one of the biggest bluffs I've ever heard about. Why, you people would do anything, wouldn't you, to keep from paying off on a policy?
0: Better talk it over with your husband before you do anything foolish.
2: My husband is dead, Mr. Dollar. No one but you even doubts it.
0: I'm a cynic.
2: How much proof does it take to bring you to your senses?
0: Mrs. Markey, as this case stands right now, there's only one way you could convince me that William Markey is not alive. Show me his dead body.

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1: Tomorrow, a crazy kid in love, a right decision by a court, and then the whole case smashes wide open. Join us, won't you? Yours truly, Johnny Dollar.
0: Yours truly, Johnny Dollar, starring Bob Bailey, is transcribed in Hollywood, written by Les Crutchfield. It is produced and directed by Jack Johnstone. 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Roy Rowan speaking.

I'm Abigail Riscara Perez, reading Neighbor for Street Psalms Between Rocks and Hard Places. The City Rock Collection, an installation, boulders in a nest of rose bushes and thorn shrub, appears in the usual grassy patches, once held down by crows and cackling human bodies, fidgeting with rolling papers and radio dials. Wrapping in the respite of sunshine and branches, the silhouette an echo of Cascadian skyline falling and rising in curves and points at flashes of mockery, a landscape crushed by the albatross landing of stones thrown at the already stone. A traveling carnival of attempt interrupts the green horizon in tragic monument to misspent intent. From amidst the parable of bramble on edge rises an idea. We are all rolling and smoking and high, looking down on smokestack and barge. The whole story tells itself. Our reflection in the signs of the deaf economy, an unyielding and aloof parabola, obvious in the geography of rocks and hard-won graces.

0: I just don't understand you. I don't understand the things you say. I can't understand a single word. I don't understand you. I just don't understand you. I cannot understand you. I don't understand you.
1: There is power in a factory, power in the land, power in the hands of the worker. But it all amounts to nothing if together we don't stand. There is power in a union. Now the lessons of the past we all learned with workers' blood. The mistakes of the bosses we must pay for. From the cities and the farmlands to trenches full of mud. War has always been the boss's way, sir. The Union forever defending our rights. Down with the blackleg, all workers unite. With our brothers and our sisters.

lies. Brutality and unjust laws can't defeat us, but we'll defend the workers who cannot organize. When the bosses send their lackeys,

0: and the bone. What a comfort to the widow, a light for the child. There is power in a union, the union forever, defending our rights. Down with the blackleg, all workers unite, with our brothers and our sisters in many far-off lands. There is power in a union.
1: Hello there, you are listening to WOB Radio, a production of the Tacoma branch of the Industrial Workers of the World. If you are interested in organizing or have any questions or comments, you can reach out to us at tacoma@iww.org or our Facebook or Instagram. And here is John with the preamble.
2: The working class and the employing class have nothing in common. There can be no peace so long as hunger and want are found among millions of the working people, and the few who make up the employing class have all the good things in life. Between these two classes, a struggle must go on until the workers of the world organize as a class, take possession of the means of production, abolish the wage system, and live in harmony with the earth. We find that the centering of the management of industries into fewer and fewer hands makes the trade unions unable to cope with the ever-growing power of the employing class. The trade unions foster a state of affairs which allows one set of workers to be pitted against another set of workers in the same industry, thereby helping defeat one another in wage wars. Moreover, the trade unions aid the employing class to mislead the workers into the belief that the working class have interests in common with their employers. These conditions can be changed and the interests of the working class upheld only by an organization formed in such a way that all its members in any one industry, or in all industries if necessary, cease work whenever a strike or lockout is on in any department thereof, thus making an injury to one, an injury to all. Instead of the conservative motto, a fair day's wage for a fair day's work, we must inscribe on our banner the revolutionary watchword, abolition of the wage system. It is the historic mission of the working class to do away with capitalism. The army of production must be organized not for every day's struggle with capitalists, but also to carry on production when capitalism shall have been overthrown. By organizing industrially, we are forming the structure of the new society within the shell of the old.
1: Excellent. Thank you very much, John. My name is Eric. I am the chair of WOB Radio, and I have happily been with the union going on about 2.5 years now. And here I have with me.
3: Hi, I'm Lynn. I've been a part of the IWW since about 2018. Enjoy the learning that I'm getting from the coworkers who are so well-read. And I enjoy our roundtable conversations quite a lot. And hope that you guys do too.
2: John, I've been with the IWW for about a year now. I help edit the Seattle Worker and also a member of the IWW's Freelance Journalist Union.
4: My name is Marilyn. I go by she, they. I'm a retired mental health worker with children and families, community mental health. And I've been a member since 2006. And I am very glad to be here.
5: Greetings, listeners and fellow workers. My name is Gordon. I use he, him pronouns. I live in Bremerton. I'm a retired shipyard worker off the waterfront for 31 years. And I'm a member of the Tacoma branch of the Industrial Workers of the World, a union for all workers. And I've been a Wobbly. That's one of our nicknames is Wobbly. One of the nice nicknames. And I've been in the union since 2008.
1: Now we have the land recognition from Lynn.
3: We would like to remind our listeners and our union members that this show is produced on the lands of the Puyallup people, and we are forever grateful for the ability and the opportunity to reside on these lands. We recognize and stand by solidarity with the Puyallup tribes. Pursuit to reclaim their lands and to have full autonomy over their affairs.
1: Now we're going to jump into some news. All right, from Axios, inside the AI protections, union workers are winning. With Congress on the sidelines, union contracts are among the strongest guardrails American workers have against artificial intelligence. AI protections are gaining ground fastest in industries with longer histories of unionization and repeated threats to workers' livelihoods, including manufacturing, journalism, and entertainment. America is quickly becoming a patchwork of these protections. Those with a union contract are having a say in the future of their technology. From 404 Media, Wikipedia will not voluntarily recognize union a supermajority of its workers want. Last week, Wiki Workers United, which is organized through the Communication Workers Union and represents U.S. workers at the nonprofit Wikimedia Foundation, requested voluntary recognition of their union. On Monday, just days after the massive Wikimania conference concluded in Paris, the Wikimedia Foundation announced it would not voluntarily recognize the union and said the union would have to conduct a vote as overseen by the National Labor Relations Board. Quote, the fact that this response came directly one day after Wikimania shows that you are afraid of being confronted, one of the main editors wrote, which is unfortunate.
3: I'm a retired public employee. I worked for Pierce County Human Services as a social worker for many years, and before that, other places, and I've been a union member of different unions. I joined this group after getting repeated letters asking me to join. It's from the organization called Retired Public Employees Council. They have chapters in all places, sometimes a county, sometimes a city, all around the state of Washington. Some of the things that are done, or one of the main things that their purpose tries to fulfill, is to lobby the legislature for improvements and even preserving of our pensions that we've worked hard for and we're now retired. And there's threats to it with the budget shortages all the time, every year. So anyway, if you would like to be involved in this kind of an effort, every year there's a legislative training, and we talk directly to some of the representatives trying to convince them of our important needs. One need that stands out is that I'm what they call Tier 1, Public Employees Retirement System, PERS 1. And that used to be the best of the three, PERS 2, PERS 3, and that's the insurance part and the amount. Governor Gregoire, years ago, in order to help the budget, took away the COLA for PERS 1. And so that means I retired in 2012. I get no cost of living increase, and inflation is increasing over, think about it, since 2012. And so that's part of why I have a real stake in trying to get that. Sometimes it almost goes through. In fact, I just got a thing, my statement from the state for my payment last month, that it said, you have received a one-time permanent COLA. And so it's like, what is a one-time? But anyway, that's what I got. So I think 1 month of a little extra pay, $60.
1: Wow.
3: But anyway, it's an important cause. So if you know of anybody, or you are a public employee working for the city, the state, the county, the feds, if you feel like it, contact the IWW and WAB Radio, and they'll get to me, and I can help you sign up. It's only $7 a month membership, so maybe consider that if you're close to retirement or are retired, and tell people about it too, because very important. Pensions are the lifeblood of retired union people.
5: So Lynn, how can people, what can your outfit do to try to restore this thing that was taken away by a governor years ago, no COLA, and the other tiers of your retirement system do get a COLA?
3: Yeah, ours used to be like the Cadillac, and then they phased it out and put in Tier 2, which you have to work longer, you know,
5: sure,
3: just like a lot of unions.
5: Oh, yeah.
3: And then Tier 3 is not as good as, but anyway, but now it's not.
5: I wonder if you could get a law passed or something.
3: I think a lot of angles have been tried, but I guess the only way is really to get the legislature to change it, to institute a COLA again, reinstitute a COLA.
5: Boy, that sucks.
3: But, yeah, I mean, that's really a bite out of my income. I didn't even realize it for years till I got involved with this union. And we're part of the AFSCME union also. So anyway, it's good camaraderie, and we go to lunch once a month, except in the summer. And there's a convention. I'm going to the convention September over in Wenatchee. So anyway, thanks for letting me talk about, it's called RPEC, Retired Public Employees Council. And you can go directly to their website and find out how to join.
4: Yeah.
1: Thank you. Marilyn, did you have some news for us?
4: I have several bits of news.
1: Excellent.
4: And the first one is that local journalists are striking for fair pay safeguards. And they're 8 months into a negotiation, and this was published 2 weeks ago. And Adams Multimedia is proposing wage increases that would see even journalists with more than 20 years of service, paid less than the county's minimum living wage. And in Mount Vernon, union journalists at three newspapers in Northern Washington went on strike. This was July 29th in a planned limited work stoppage as they're fighting for a fair contract with Adams Multimedia. And Anacortes, this article is a little bit cut off, so I'm going to be a little bit incomprehensible here. But the Anacortes American and Skagit Valley Herald and Stanwood Camino News continued their strike as no deal was reached. And this quote, the company's refusal to commit to any meaningful safeguards on AI usage within the contract threatens not only reader trust, but the accuracy of the company's news. The eight journalists at these local papers make between $19.10 and $22.29 an hour, workers who've been with the company for more than 20 years. They're proposing a minimum pay to increase to $20 an hour and modest annual raises. By 2027, those employees with less than 3 years of service would receive 20, and then the rest of this is cut off. But it says 5 years of service, $22 an hour, and $44 an hour in 2027. That's a different, maybe they'd work longer. Employees with five or more years of service would receive up to $24.48 in 2027. The company has proposed an unequal rate wage floor. You know, they were going to raise it to $19.48 for Skagit Valley, $18 for those in Anacortes American and Stanwood Camino News, and smaller than that would be, I'm sorry about this being cut off, but the Skagit newspaper would be $23.87. And throughout their strike, journalists have received vocal support from their readers. Quote, we are human and need the human voice to represent us, wrote one reader. You and your colleagues stay strong for what is right. You are all invaluable and deserve compensation. Journalists are part of the Pacific Northwest News Guild, TNG-CWA, Local 37082. Negotiations began in November 2025, and they're supposed to be able to get to the bargaining table this August, but that's a long time. If no deal is reached, journalists warn that they may launch an open-ended strike to secure the contract. And people can fund through GoFundMe, and they're encouraged to contact company management to express their solidarity. So you can contact the Adams Multimedia publisher, Rebecca Point, and resources manager, Deb Brooks, and urge them to settle a fair contract and let them know that you want them to come and bargain in good faith. The next thing I wanted to, this is good news. In February, the state of Washington passed a law that says workers who are locked out because of the strike are entitled to receive 6 weeks compensation on unemployment, which is a big deal.
6: That is huge.
4: So far, and this was printed July 10th, and it was in the Stand. No, this was in the Washington State Standard. And this also is about the striking workers at Hilton's Embassy Suites Hotel at Seattle's Pioneer Square neighborhood. They were striking for benefits, health benefits, and better pay. And they have been striking, and this law that was passed doesn't expire until 2035.
6: 2035.
4: And so they are entitled to unemployment benefits while the hotel management dithers and tries to draw this out. Mm-hmm. So,
5: but just 6 weeks, am I correct?
4: I am looking again to make sure
3: that's
4: it's right.
3: That's what I heard too.
5: Yeah.
4: It's not much, but it's the
5: beginning.
4: It's
5: something, and it can tide you over. A lot of strikes are settled in weeks instead of...
4: Typical unemployment insurance is offered up to 26 weeks, but 6 weeks was the product of negotiation between House and Senate Democrats. So it's a start.
5: Yeah, and it protects workers when they're on the picket.
4: Yeah, yeah. It does allow people to go strike for longer and be better off financially in order to get the contracts that they want signed. And April Sims, president of Washington State Labor Council, said employers can always weather work stoppages easier than workers, which is no duh. Yeah, it's obvious. Employers know that this, and bad bosses use this precarity of low wages as a bargaining strategy, relying on workers' economic strain to keep them from taking action to organize a union or to win a contract, Sims said. Providing unemployment benefits for striking workers upends this predatory dynamic. And of course, it should be for longer, but it's a start. So that's actually very good news.
5: It is.
4: And that might be a benefit for our fellow workers that are striking for a lot of things with the real U employment they might be entitled. And the third thing that I wanted to talk about is that airport workers organize for health care coverage. And this is from The Stand, and this is July 30th. Airport workers stepped up their pressure campaign to Seattle to pass a policy mandating health insurance at SeaTac Airport this week. And they testified at the Port Commissioner's meeting on Tuesdays. Workers have been fighting for affordable coverage since 2018, people. They've been fighting for years to try to get health care coverage. Port commissioners have failed to act, even using port law enforcement to break up workers' direct action at the airport.
3: Is that legal?
4: Pardon?
3: Is that legal for them to break up people that are doing a protest?
4: I don't know about that. I mean, if you believe in free speech, it's not moral. So currently, more than 50% of workers employed by airport contractors don't have affordable health care coverage, according to SEIU. Local 6. At an action in early April, airport workers were frank about the cost of the Port of Seattle's failure to act. We are told that the airport is a world-class place to work, yet many of us don't have health insurance, said Nancy Kambocha, a cabin cleaner at SeaTac Airport. While the port conducts studies, asks to fill out surveys, and issues proclamations, my coworkers and I are forced to choose between seeing a doctor or paying our rent, buying medicine or buying groceries. This is the reality we face. As workers continue to organize, they're asking supporters to help amplify their message by contacting the Port of Seattle commissioners. And SEIU has set up an email action. But I'm sure if you go to SEIU 6, you will find their call for people to contact. What they're fighting for is RCW 14.08.120. And I'll say that again. RCW 14.08.120. And if they if the state adopts these rules or the port adopts these rules, then they will be able to settle these basic needs and be able to get the health care that they need.
5: So is that an existing statute or is that what they're trying to enact into
4: law? It's what they're trying to enact into law.
5: Okay. So people could write their state reps.
4: And next time I'll try to get my printer and my computer to print a little smaller so I get a whole page of information on the pages that I copied. But thank you. That's what I have for this week.
1: Thank you very much, Marilyn.
2: Marilyn, do you mind repeating the name of the ownership company for the journalists that are organizing?
4: Well, I can give you part of them. We have cut off. So we have...
5: Probably a conglomerate.
4: It's several. It's the owner is Adams Multimedia.
2: Okay. Got it. Okay. Because I know just earlier at the beginning of July, journalists at the Tacoma News Tribune and a number of other newspapers in Washington and Idaho, basically after a year of negotiations, did a one-day strike against McClatchy Media.
4: Yeah.
2: Mm. So that's...
4: So this was the newspapers under Adams Multimedia. It looks like on my copy, it was Skagit Valley Herald, Stanwood, Camano Island News, and something that looks like Anacortes American, but I think there was something else in there.
2: Mm, okay.
4: So those were three different papers.
2: Yeah, I know the workers that were organizing against McClatchy were Tacoma News Tribune, Tri-City Herald, The Olympian, Bellingham Herald, and the Idaho Statesman.
4: Yeah.
2: And they managed to secure raises between 7.2% to 15.5%, which will be spread out over 3 years, and establish $52,000 a year as the minimum salary for current employees.
5: So they won the strike.
2: Yeah, one-day strike. I believe they also secured some anti-AI protections as well.
5: That's good. Because that's how I'm reading the situation, is that some genius from the Wharton School of Business is saying, hey, we can fire the whole newsroom.
4: And just use AI.
5: And just use AI for the whole paper.
4: Yeah, well, that will be inaccurate as hell.
5: Well, yeah, but they don't care. They still sell newspapers.
4: So they're cheating the readers and they're cheating the workers.
5: Oh, yeah.
4: And they're running away with the money.
5: And they're giving us misinformation.
3: Well, that brings me to, I'm very concerned, as many of us are, about the total consolidation of news outlets and media companies. And the federal government and the Supreme Court is allowing these things to happen. There used to be laws against, you know, what is it called, monopolism.
5: Right.
3: And it's getting that way. And so there's less and less control of the news locally, anywhere across the country, as these big consolidated corporations take over the local news. And then the local news, they have to put out what the parent says. They can't just have their own stories. They have to go within certain guidelines that they didn't used to. And it's a really scary trend, I think.
5: Mm-hmm.
4: That's why independent media is so important, whether it's independent newspapers or independent radio. Because if you go back in time and think about Hurricane Katrina, for instance, during Hurricane Katrina, iHeartRadio had taken over almost all of the radio stations, and they were not posting any information, emergency information, during Hurricane Katrina. There was one tiny independent radio station where people could go and get information about what was happening, what was heading their way, where they could go for emergency care. Our lives may depend upon this.
5: That's right.
4: And some of our lives do depend upon it now.
3: Well, now the government has dismantled a lot of the agencies that tell us impending storms and catastrophes coming our way. And it's just insane.
4: But the Supreme Court
3: weakened,
4: backed us up and said they had to rehire those employees.
3: But certainly not across the board.
4: No, just the emergency services and no one. So that people know when a hurricane is coming. When a tornado was coming.
5: Yeah, like the National Weather Service?
4: Yes.
5: That'd be a good idea.
4: Yeah.
1: Excellent. Throw out a quick reminder and a big thank you to Radio Tacoma, our local radio station here in Tacoma that allows us to do this project. So thank you.
4: That's right. We remain independent and we always will be.
1: That's right. Do you have some news, Gordon?
5: Yeah, in that same vein and connected. Well, first I'd like to preface the story with an admonition for our listeners to, if you want to find out more about what's going on with the labor movement in general, most unions and most labor organizations like our own put out a newsletter or have a website or have some kind of method of communicating with you. One of the big ones in our state, and I'm going to read an article off the same source. This source is called The Stand. And it comes from WSLC, which is the Washington State Labor Council, which is the main labor group in our state for AFL-CIO affiliated unions. Okay, so that's not the entire labor movement, but it's a good picture into some of what's going on. And I want to read this because it ties into what I've been talking about the past few broadcasts, which is that apparently they're trying to mess with all the public employee unions all across the country, federal, state, local, municipal. They're trying to bust them. And the reason they're trying to bust them, and I mean the government is trying to, our own government is trying to dismantle the labor movement, is because public unions represent the greatest union density in the country. Back in 1955, we had 35% union density, UAW, United Steelworkers, a lot of the Teamsters, a lot of, labor was very powerful. And it's been whittled away and in some cases given up by our own labor leaders, all in air quotes. But I want to read this excerpts from this article because it shows, the headline is Public Employees Plan Statewide Walkouts. Now that got my eye right away because that calls to my ears General Strike. And that's one of our union, IWW's best tools is the General Strike. But anyway, this article is on The Stand, and you can just find that really easily. And it is from Washington Federation of State Employees, which is part of AFSCME, Council 28.
4: Wait, what date is that?
5: Okay, this is on the 27th. This article was released the 27th of July.
4: Okay, very good.
5: So it's not that long ago. So Washington public employees represented by WFSE announced plans for a statewide walkout and called on leaders to reject failed austerity policies and invest in the workforce that powers the state's economy, educates its future workforce, and delivers critical services to millions of residents every day. As negotiations continue for new collective bargaining agreements covering workers across state agencies, community colleges, universities, and healthcare facilities, public employees are warning that Washington cannot continue expecting world-class results while refusing to invest in the people who provide them. And they're talking about years of cuts. I'm going to start paraphrasing. But there have been years of cuts, as we know, using this outdated and false theory of austerity, which is part of neoliberal economic theory, which claims that you can cut costs and expenses and balance the budget by firing people. So essentially, that's one way to, cut costs, right? But what the people that they're firing are the people who inspect our meat, who look at our agricultural products, who monitor public health, air and water pollution. These people are gone. And to go back to the article, a spokesperson for this outfit said, "We are sounding the alarm that the governor's team seems intent on following the same failed policies that produced the shortfall in the first place." So, this was a guy named Yastrzemski, but not the baseball player, a union guy. But anyway, what they're getting at is that they're basically, if you just look like a number on a spreadsheet and nobody knows what your actual position does or is, like Doge, remember the Doge debacle, you're just going to get a notice. You're going to get a pink slip and get fired. Meanwhile, they haven't monitored the seismographs at Mount St. Helens. Maybe that's dramatic, but it's the truth. So what's happening is disaster or multiple disasters waiting to happen.
4: Yeah.
5: So back up. I know a lot of people have a bad attitude about county, state, municipal, and federal employees. They have images in their head. And full disclosure, I was a federal employee for over 35 years, and I did not sit behind a counter or with a window with a green eye shade on. No, I was a wrench turner and a hammer mechanic for the Navy. So get that image of a guy in a bureaucracy out of your head, because ambulance drivers are not part of the bureaucracy. Flight line mechanics are not part of the bureaucracy. The nurse who takes care of indigent people who can't afford health care is not a bureaucrat. So what I'm trying to say is change your viewpoint of what a worker is, and then find out who that worker is represented by, and then see if you can help. Regular people can help local labor struggles. You see a picket line, you can join it. Ask the picket captain. Usually somebody's in charge, usually a loudmouth like me with a bullhorn, and say, do you mind if I carry a sign and walk in your picket? And they will be delighted to let you walk with them. That's solidarity from the neighborhood, solidarity from civilians, solidarity with each other. So that's the whole point of me going on and on about this article. Public employees are remaining organized in their unions, and the power structure, the ruling class, is trying to take away even the ability to organize, which is a product of the New Deal back in the 1930s. Government employees are allowed to organize. We can't strike in many cases. That's sort of a built-in no-strike clause, which I'm against, but kind of makes sense if you want to think of it. You know, you don't want the, like I said, the ambulance drivers going on strike. However, we can exercise, well, maybe, depending where the ambulance is going. Yeah. But anyway, what I'm getting at is that don't look down on your public employees, because they're forming really a spear point for the revival of the labor movement. And the other half of that is that I'm really encouraged by democratic movements within the trade unions. We're seeing people saying, hey, you'd be surprised. A lot of AFL-CIO unions, you can't elect your steward. You can't even elect your branch or local vice president. They have sham elections, and it's a bunch of hooey. I've been to union meetings, and it's a very pro forma. It depends on the local. Sometimes you get a good local, but most unions are not democratic. IWW is, and some other unions. So you can get involved. You can get involved with your local labor outfit, and we appreciate the solidarity.
3: One of the reasons that certain entities want to destroy the unions, the ones that have lots and lots of workers, is that they want to plunder the pensions by restructuring everything. And I could be wrong, Gordon, but I think that the exact name of the Labor Council is the Washington Central Labor Council.
5: Oh, okay. Thank you.
3: And there's a local one, too, which I represent RPEC at that.
5: Yeah, the state has one, which is basically, it's an affiliation of unions. You know, it's a labor council. Mm-hmm. So it's mostly AFL-CIO. Sometimes they allow non-affiliated unions to sit in. Notably speaking, up in Bellingham, IWW has a non-voting seat on the Washington County, the Watkins-Skagit Central Labor Council up there.
3: Huh.
5: Yeah, because they bring good ideas, good suggestions, and the number one ally, believe it or not, for IWW up there in Bellingham is the IFFF, the firefighters. Pretty amazing. They even put IWW, there was some kind of concert or something going on, and you know how they have reader boards, like movie theaters. They put IWW movie night or something like that up there. Yeah, strong allies, surprisingly speaking.
1: All right, now we're going to be moving along to our round table, and we got something that our fellow worker here, John's going to share with us.
2: Yeah, I think I'd like to start off kind of a discussion about tenant unions and begin with an excerpt from an article titled The Case for the Tenant Union, which was written by Tara Raghuveer and John Washington, who are both heavily involved with the Tenant Union Federation. And this article was published in the Poverty and Race Research Action Council's journal in 2023. Displacement and exploitation have become rampant expressions of racial capitalism, often driven by the interests of developers and investors and a disproportionate cost to Black and brown communities. Displacement takes many forms,

leveraged to protect private capital, often in direct conflict with the public interest. Eviction normalizes the idea that a person should lose their home because they can't afford it, and a state-sponsored tangle of courts, clerks, judges, and sheriffs reinforce it, protecting private property by putting poor people out. We accept these conditions as normal, and we even cast aspersions on tenants who fail to meet their legal obligation to pay rent. Homelessness persists, and cities criminalize unhoused people through laws against panhandling, loitering, and camping. Elected leaders deploy public resources to sweep encampments, moving the homeless out of sight, often at the encouragement of nearby property owners. On an individual level, the economy of precarity is particularly acute. Today, housing costs are America's biggest monthly expense. The majority of poor tenant households spend at least half of their income on housing. Our rent, therefore, becomes the most significant determinant of our family's economic security and the stability of our communities. Whether we can keep our jobs, sustain our connections to our neighbors, send our kids to school consistently, all of this becomes a question of whether we can pay our rent. Housing is the infrastructure of racial capitalism, and the landlord-tenant contradiction is where we must locate our efforts to combat it. When we say landlord-tenant contradiction, we are referring to the inherent conflict of interest between tenants and the individuals or institutions that own their homes. The tenant's primary interest is for a safe and secure home, a roof over their head. The landlord's primary interest is their bottom line. In the contemporary economy, these interests are misaligned more often than not. The landlord-tenant contradiction is not about the goodness or badness of the parties involved, but rather about a system that allows one of our most fundamental needs to become an investment vehicle. And ultimately, it is about power. The tenant union is the necessary intervention in the landlord-tenant contradiction. The basic premise of the union is that there are more of us than there are of them. Us represents the tenants, and them represents our landlords. But the tenant union cannot be reduced to a simplistic power and numbers analysis or practice. The tenant union lives and dies by its ability not just to build power, but to wield power. The tenant union is not a new concept. In fact, the union is one of the most intuitive arrangements. Knowing our neighbors, sharing our resources with them, this has become a means of survival across cultures and through time. A tenant union is not quite as basic as knocking on the neighbor's doors for a few eggs or saying hello to another from the stoop, but it's not too much more complicated. The difference is in recognizing our connections to one another, simple as they may be, as the locus of a latent power, the best chance we've got to exist in the world on our own terms. Tenants primarily organize building-level unions, perhaps the most common form, to address material conditions in their homes or on their property. Say the landlord has neglected the common areas, units are infested with bugs, the front door won't lock, or the property manager refuses to answer the phone. These are issues that the tenants might organize to address through a building-level union. This level of organizing also lends itself to the most powerful expression of the union, the rent strike. Should the landlord ignore the tenants' demands, or should they respond in an unsatisfactory way, the tenants can escalate pressure. Eventually deciding together to withhold their rent payments, disrupting the flow of money to the landlord. The necessary fights can't always be fought building by building. Tenants organize neighborhood level and citywide unions to contest against the bigger forces of capital that shape the places where we live. For example, in Kansas City, leaders in Kansas City Tenants, the citywide tenant union, formed a neighborhood chapter, the Midtown Tenant Union, in 2021. This union meets every Tuesday evening in a church basement, centrally located in the neighborhood. Members of the union, including elders and youth, longtime residents and new Midtowners, carpool together, facilitate the meeting agendas, and watch each other's kids. Mack Properties, a Chicago-based developer, is their neighborhood's most notorious gentrifier. Charging high rents for shoddy units, marketing to a yuppie crowd through pool parties and hashtags. In early 2022, the Midtown Tenant Union fought a Mack Properties incentive deal for a luxury apartment building, ultimately snatching $10.5 million from the developer and reallocating it to the city's housing trust fund. The developer tried to sneak by with a different kind of public subsidy for the same project in 2023. Midtown Tenant Union threw down, organizing testimony at public hearings and toxifying the proposal among decision makers, eventually defeating the proposal once more. Between these campaigns, the union has held public teach-ins on developments and tax abatements, flyered the neighborhood with critical news, showed solidarity on the strike line with local workers, and conducted internal trainings on how to organize skills, like how to have a one-on-one conversation,

0: to learn about someone's values, vision, life, and motivations. Some tenant unions raise money and hire staff. Others function autonomously without paid organizers. The specific structure of the union matters less than whether it is determined by its members. Preciousness about process can preclude power. Tenant organizers must remain diligent about creating structures that allow for democratic decision-making while also nimble enough to assess, rearrange, discard when something isn't quite right or it's getting in the way of the union exercising power.
1: That was really well written.
0: One of the reasons I particularly like that passage, it's kind of a central passage for the article itself, is where it points to the landlord-tenant contradiction. Because I certainly see basically a more or less one-to-one with, say, the preamble's opening line. Right?
2: That's right. Between the employer and the employee, it's the same relationship, mm-hmm. as a matter of fact. And so this is what can dispel a lot of parochialism in our union or in the labor movement itself. And my position has evolved over the years. But I see tenant unions as the reflection of labor unions. And because, listen, most people who are tenants are workers, you know, and it seems like a no-brainer now that you can take the struggle in the workplace and put that in the neighborhood. In the old days, you know, when the workforce was mostly men, you know, the women actually were the backbone of a lot of the strikes and a lot of the labor unions, because they were the ones who were being affected. That's the who got the bread taken out of their mouths by the employers. So I see tenant unions as a logical extension. We don't have to blend them, but we can give each other experience. It would, you know, if I'm living in I happen to be a single family homeowner now, but I grew up in apartment houses in New York. And so that's a different experience. You get to know people in the building, and I experienced parties, block parties, building parties and things like that. Kind of like equivalent of, in a more suburban setting, a barbecue or tailgate party or something like that. But I see tenant unions as something for labor organizers to also be interested in. Don't go over there and take it over, but you can offer if you have experience running a picket line or having a telephone tree list or being able to just do basic organizing a sign making party or something like that. That adds to the mix. And I've experienced, I went to a thing called the Northwest Renter Power Conference, I guess, and it was in Olympia. And it's because the DSA chapter sent me and another guy down there, and they paid for it. So that was pretty good. And we did just that. And they did a lot of the same things we do. In the IWW, we do things like role-playing. You know, we'll say, okay, we're going to practice. We're going to practice. What are we going to say to the boss when we're all pissed off, you know? Doing that, they did a lot of the same type tactics. And I was impressed. And they were pretty much autonomous. They made their own organization. They didn't need outside influence. And a lot of times, that's the best way to go. So, yeah. If you're living in a group situation, like in an apartment complex or even in a duplex home, and you can make cause with your neighbors, and by that method, you can also get people to organize at their workplace.
0: I think that's one of the most important and potentially overlooked aspect of tenant union organizing, is that tenants need to organize across employment or across trades.
2: Right.
0: And so you don't end up being more kind of restricted or isolated. You can actually grow a broader base for the union. And then if the people who start organizing as tenants are not in a position where there is a union at their work or they can join one, they now have the organizer training to begin organizing their workplace.
2: There you go. Right. Cross-pollination there. Mm-hmm.
1: Which really segues nice into the next topic that we're going to be talking about.
0: It does. But I would like to note that we are, I suppose you could say, fortunate, but really it's been like self-driven work from a lot of people here in Tacoma. But we have our kind of local tenant union that movement that has been building over the course of especially this past year in 2026. And we've had four tenant unions publicly launch over the course of this past year. There are more that are currently being organized and forming. I believe there are around 130 cardholders at the moment.
2: It's pretty good.
0: And last week was the first meeting for like across the tenant unions and the people who are organizing.
2: Oh, so
0: it was like a
2: inter-union conference type thing. That's good.
0: It was the first sort of like it was the first meeting under Tacoma tenants.
1: How do people learn about it? Do people go out and recruit in apartment buildings and stuff?
0: Mm-hmm. So a lot of what's being done right now is self-driven in people's own apartment buildings. But there's also going to be a significant need to build a union that is focused on either at-large members or small unit properties.
1: Mm-hmm.
0: Because I believe these are official numbers, if I'm remembering correctly. But there are roughly around 6,250 rental properties in Tacoma that are currently categorized as single family homes, townhouses, duplexes, triplexes, and fourplexes. Mm. So there's a significant number of renters in Tacoma who are not necessarily in apartment buildings.
2: There you go.
0: But that can still be organized. One of the things that's challenging, and one of the things that's really nice about Tacoma tenants, is trying to build the skills to find out what other properties your landlord owns.
1: Oh.
0: So that you can basically organize across the landlord's portfolio of properties.
2: So you're doing mapping.
0: Mm-hmm.
2: You're doing something like the IWW calls industrial mapping, which just means checking out your workplace, see how it operates, what's the supply chain, same thing that you're mm-hmm. doing.
0: Yep.
2: And I think it's brilliant because because these days, private equity is buying up so many single family dwellings that you wouldn't believe, you wouldn't think that it was a bunch of rent. You see an apartment complex, mm-hmm. sure, everybody's renting or they're buying a condo or something similar. But to see a whole neighborhood of single family homes, it's kind of counterintuitive to think that maybe all of them are renting.
0: Sure. Yeah.
2: So that's, yeah.
1: So how was the energy at that meeting last Saturday? Was there a lot of excitement?
0: Yeah, it was good. And it was definitely more geared around, I'd say more training. Right. There was time spent working on like one-on-ones with approaching other tenants and doing like that sort of role playing.
1: So the tenants in different apartment buildings were getting to meet each other for the first time?
0: Not for the first time, but it was the first sort of, I suppose you call it like formal meeting or so of a number of different unions around Tacoma.
1: I think I'm not sure of the state, but it might've been Ohio. And it was a town that used to be, one of the Rust Belt working towns, and it's real decimated now. And I understood that lots and lots of Chinese were buying up homes that were just dirt cheap, and probably lots of other little towns are just, so I haven't heard much about that since, but that was a trend, at least there, and thought that was frightening. Not because I don't want Chinese neighbors, just that the principle is just like we were talking about private equity,
2: mm-hmm.
1: Taking over small people's things that used to be affordable and,
0: mm-hmm.
1: and safe.
0: And there's inherently, right, going back to the landlord-tenant contradiction, there's inherently that conflict of interests, but if you even want to call them the quote like small landlords, people who maybe overseeing like a couple properties or so. I mean, I still take some issue with that, certainly, but there's such a rise in like private equity or corporate landlords that are not only buying the properties, like they're buying the properties as investments. So there needs to be a profit made.
2: Yes.
0: Whether that comes from the slashing of property management services, whether that comes from rent hikes, whether that comes from like forced evictions, however it happens, there is a very much like baked in to their model is the necessity of buying a property and then raising its, you know, value.
2: Making it make money.
0: Mm-hmm.
2: Jeez. So it's going to be a society where, you know, the sham that they keep trying to sell. Okay, back in 1950, when all the GIs and sailors came home from the war, they needed a place to live, and you better start. So entrepreneurs started building the ticky-tacky houses we were talking about earlier. Levittown.
1: Right.
2: There's a couple of Levittowns, you know, and it was sort of a societal necessity, but it was also a safety valve, right? Because you didn't want a bunch of unemployed GIs who had just killed a bunch of Germans or Japanese, you know, roaming the streets. So you provide job, or you provide the GI Bill.
0: Mm-hmm.
2: You build, like in Bremerton, they built Olympic College in 1946. All the sailors came back home. So what I'm saying is it's a societal safety valve, but now it's turned into, you know, they sold the American dream is what I'm trying to get at. You too, except if you're black or brown, but you too can own your own house and live in a nice neighborhood and breathe the fresh air of the country. And of course, it was a bill of goods.
1: Remember George W. Bush said that one time.
2: You know, put food like on your family.
1: They weren't they weren't eligible for, you know, the houses. Then he'd say, "Oh no, just go ahead and buy it," you know. And then what happens after that?
2: Well, also,
1: I just remember him saying that you too can have a nice house.
2: Sure,
1: you know,
2: just buy one. Like,
1: just decide that.
2: This is the disconnect, fellow worker, is that if you've never worked for a living, and I don't mean that as in the old-fashioned, sarcastic, you're softy, you never worked for a living. I don't mean it like that. If you've never actually had to do somebody else's bidding so that you could eat, then you have no idea what it's like to be. This is why, you know, the current occupant of the White House thinks that groceries is a new word. It's like he invented it or something, you know. How quaint.
1: They
2: call this stuff groceries. Imagine that. And this new word the Democrats made up, affordability, but we won't go there.
1: Oh, and then the Democrats. He says, you take off the B. See, a lot of people don't know that there's a B in dumb.
2: Wait a minute, we digress. But, all to amplify the point.
1: The occupant of the White House. He has no sense of reality of what it's like for people.
2: Oh, yeah. But we wandered afield, though, I think.
0: Oh, from tenant unions?
2: Yes. Wandered a little bit off the subject.
0: Sure.
2: But, yeah, thanks for bringing that into the mix, and thanks for doing that work.
0: Oh, certainly. And it's it seems to be a fairly rapidly growing movement, at least across here in the U.S. And then I know there's some like international relationships that the Tenant Union Federation is also building and helping out with some training with.
2: That's interesting.
0: But yeah, and one of the things that I think is particularly interesting when it comes to at least the organizing aspect is it seems as though they are having pretty solid success regardless of whether it is like a rural or an urban area. And I think one of the things that helps sort of indicates to some of actually what you were talking about earlier with the kind of lower numbers of union participation and like most coming from federal government is that I think for some people there is a bigger barrier to the idea of joining a union with your fellow workers than there is to joining a union against your landlord. I think there are a, whether it's a larger like group of the population or so, or just there's like a interesting overlap there. I think tenant unions can get around some of the like political baggage and preconceived notion that people have about, say, like workers unions, especially if they've been in situations where they've been like taken advantage of by like business unions, in particular. So I think that's really important, because I think it gives people a way to kind of re-engage with the idea of joining and being involved in unions and organizing. But that can kind of sidestep if people have kind of like hesitation or get kind of weird about the idea of unions or so.
2: And it's not as exclusive as something like the PTA.
0: Sure.
2: Because a tenant union can have elderly people and can have young people.
0: It should very much be a microcosm of your community.
2: Right.
0: Like, it should just be like reflecting that.
2: Well, this is what we're trying to get at earlier. It's sort of, as unionists, as labor unionists, as part of the labor movement, we should not reject some forms of community organizing, and tenant unions are kind of like, right there as far as a mirror image of what we do. Well, it has a history.
0: Yep.
2: And it goes back, like I grew up in New York, and I there were rent strikes when I was a kid there. Mm-hmm. They were rents, you'd hear of them, and usually in some of the lower income or tougher neighborhoods, because the conditions were worse, and they were, you know, they were unjust. And so there you go. We had these people who had been in CIO unions, you know, before the merger, and they were pretty tough people, men and women who knew how to organize something more than a bake sale. So they organized renter strikes that hit the landlords where they hurt, in their pocketbook.
3: 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Please take care of yourselves, each other, and in the words of Joe Hill, don't mourn, organize. Until next time,
2: solidarity.
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5: 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I'm going to play 4 tunes off of this record, not talking over them, because this release is all about what it means to actively listen. Enjoy.

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1: 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I teach martial arts in the community at the Colored Women's Association, and I'm here at the radio station. It's for my community, but it's for these young kids as well, because somewhere we have to make our future. KTQA came into my life and showed me that they're reachable. You can talk with, you know, it helps bring people together. My story has a better chance of being heard now than it did before I met KTQA. In martial arts, we talk about a sleeping giant that lies in everyone. And it's up to you to awaken that sleeping giant. No one else can awaken that sleeping giant. And so that sleeping giant in me has been awakened. And so we have to be better givers. You know, however you can give, everything that's in the studio is something important. Even if it's vacuuming the floor, it's important, okay? And so the thing is if you care about your community and you want your community to grow, you should join someone that can help you make that community grow. That's KTQA.

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1: I find myself defending myself, my faith, my people, my community, my fellow Americans who are Muslims. Islam and terrorism are not synonymous.
0: Ahead of the 25th anniversary of the September 11th attacks, we look at the impact of 9/11 on Muslim communities in the United States with longtime organizer Fahad Ahmed and journalist Razina Ali. Her new book, Seasons of Fury, Four Families and the Rise of Islamophobia in America. But first, Mayor Mamdani releases 170,000 long-hidden records from the aftermath of the 9/11 attacks. We'll speak to Ben Shabbat of 9/11 Health Watch, which sued the city for release of the records.
2: Mr. Mayor, I want to thank you for being the mayor who, after 25 years, begins to answer the question, what did the city know about the dangers from the toxic cloud at Ground Zero, and when did it know it?
0: All that and more coming up. Welcome to Democracy Now!, democracynow.org, The War and Peace Report. I'm Amy Goodman. The governments of Canada, France, and the United Kingdom said Tuesday they will ban goods and some services from illegal Israeli settlements in the occupied West Bank. They joined several other U.S. allies, including Belgium, Ireland, the Netherlands, Norway, and Spain, which already have taken steps to ban imports from settlements. U.K. Foreign Secretary Ed Miliband announced the sanctions in a speech to the House of Commons Tuesday, where he accused Israel of carrying out ethnic cleansing in the occupied West Bank.
3: Ethnic cleansing is defined by the UN as a purposeful policy designed by one ethnic or religious group to remove by violent and terror-inspiring means the civilian population of another ethnic or religious group from certain geographic areas. The British government agrees that there is ethnic cleansing of Palestinians in areas of the West Bank perpetrated by settler terrorists, and all too often the Israeli government has turned a blind eye to this.
0: Miliband also tightened restrictions on UK arms exports to Israel. However, the limited embargo does not exclude the transfer of F-35 fighter jet parts. Israel responded by closing the British consulate in East Jerusalem. Far-right Minister Bezalel Smotrich declared the Oslo Accords null and void, demanding the expulsion of the British ambassador. Meanwhile, Bloomberg reports British diplomats privately told the U.S. the sanctions are largely symbolic and will have no material impact on the U.K.'s wider relationship with Israel on trade or security. Israeli Prime Minister Benjamin Netanyahu has promised to sue the newspaper Haaretz after it reported he failed to heed a warning that Hamas was planning a major operation ahead of the October 7, 2023 attacks. Haaretz said in response that it stands by its reporting. On Tuesday, the paper published excerpts of a forthcoming book by its reporters that found that UAE President Mohammed bin Zayed warned Netanyahu a week and a half before the attacks, and that the Israeli leader failed to inform his security chiefs. On Tuesday, opposition politicians accused Netanyahu of evading responsibility for security lapses and called him unfit to serve. U.S. forces bombed five Iranian tankers Tuesday, including one near Iran's main oil export terminal, Karg Island. Iran retaliated by firing missiles at a U.S. base in Jordan. Jordanian forces say they intercepted nearly all of them. Iran's Revolutionary Guard also claimed retaliatory strikes on U.S. and commercial ships in the Strait of Hormuz, which normally carries a fifth of the world's oil and gas. U.S. Central Command denied Iran's claims it struck two Navy destroyers. The Strait of Hormuz has been effectively closed since the U.S. war on Iran began in late February. On Tuesday, Brent crude oil futures topped $100 a barrel, the highest fuel prices since the U.S.-Iran ceasefire collapsed in July. In Missouri, a pair of court rulings has thrown planning for November's midterm elections into chaos. On Tuesday, the U.S. Supreme Court refused to allow Republicans to use a Trump-backed map gerrymandered to target Democratic Congressmember Emanuel

0: review a whistleblower's warning that the Trump administration's new mail-in voting rule could result in thousands of legal ballots being discarded. The new rule would require states to hand over lists of mail ballot recipients and use approved envelopes with unique barcodes, allowing the agency to refuse ballots that don't follow those standards. This comes as a federal judge has extended a block on the rule. The Trump administration's asked the Supreme Court to allow it to enforce the rule before the midterm elections. A federal appeals court has blocked the IRS from sharing taxpayer data with ICE. ICE had demanded the last known addresses of 1.28 million people, it says, are in the U.S. unlawfully. The three-judge panel for the U.S. Circuit Court of Appeals in Washington, D.C., found ICE's request violated laws passed after the Watergate scandal when the Nixon administration weaponized tax files against its enemies. The IRS and ICE had set up a mechanism that allowed immigration officials to submit lists to tax authorities to check against their records. Judge Cornelia Pillard wrote, quote, "The IRS is now on notice twice over regarding the legal inadequacies of its summer 2025 disclosures. The government and its personnel face steep civil and criminal consequences for willful disclosure of information," unquote. UN experts warn a sharp rise in wildfires and heat waves intensified by the climate crisis is undercutting air quality worldwide. A new report finds areas which had slash pollution from vehicles and industry now face fresh risks from wildfire smoke, while higher temperatures brought by severe heat waves are driving up ground-level ozone. This is Lorenzo Labrador, a scientific officer of the World Meteorological Organization, which issued the report.
1: Wildfires have the potential to undermine progress made brought about by air quality measures in many countries, because no matter how clean your city or your region is, because of reduced emissions due to whatever measures you put in place, if you had a lot of pollution brought about by wildfires, that has the potential to negatively impact air quality in those regions as well. So, yes.
0: A federal appeals court has ruled the U.S. Constitution does not guarantee the right to clean drinking water, rejecting a lawsuit by residents of Jackson, Mississippi, who say their city knowingly allowed them to drink tap water contaminated with lead. On Friday, a full panel of judges in the Fifth Circuit Court of Appeals ruled 10-5 to uphold the lower court's dismissal of the case, which argued city officials violated residents' constitutional right to bodily integrity under the 14th Amendment's Due Process Clause. The Trump administration's looking to obtain greater access to Venezuela's minerals, including gold. That's according to Reuters, which reports the move would open up Venezuela's mining sector to U.S. investment, giving U.S. companies access to crucial minerals. President Trump has already taken steps to control Venezuela's vast oil wealth, announcing the U.S. will take majority control of more than 65 billion barrels of Venezuelan oil reserves. The deal has been widely condemned after the abduction of former President Nicolas Maduro and First Lady Cilia Flores in January. President Trump has proposed renaming the state of New Mexico New America in a series of memes he shared on social media over Labor Day weekend. Any such move would violate New Mexico's state constitution. In response, New Mexico Governor Michelle Lujan Grisham wrote, quote, "New Mexico's name isn't up for debate. It's been hours since before the United States existed," end quote. In August, President Trump issued an executive order renaming Lake Ontario Lake America. Google Maps and Apple Maps quickly complied, switching the lake's name for U.S. users of their popular app. But after MapQuest refused to comply with the name change, it saw its app surge in popularity to become the number one download in Apple's App Store. President Trump gave his executive assistant, Natalie Harp, and two other young female White House aides $45,000 each. According to financial disclosures, the payments are described as, quote, "cash gift for holidays," unquote, and amount to a third of the aide's $150,000 annual salary. Walt Nauta, the director of Oval Office Operations, also reported a $20,000

0: gift from the president. The Trump administration's published a new study purporting to show links between support for transgender rights, left-wing authoritarianism, and political violence. The report claims without evidence the killing of the right-wing activist Charlie Kirk was connected to so-called gender ideology. The unfinished report was commissioned by the Department of Health and Human Services and conducted by researchers with Rutgers University, the Manhattan Institute, and the Network Contagion Research Institute think tank. It has neither been peer-reviewed or accepted for publication in an academic journal. In response, the Global Project Against Hate and Extremism said, quote, "This study is not a neutral scientific inquiry. Instead, it attempts to reframe a healthcare consensus as a security and radicalization concern, furthering the administration's aims of dehumanizing and abusing the transgender community," unquote. A researcher at the artificial intelligence firm Anthropic publicly resigned Tuesday, warning the race to produce frontier AI models could lead to self-improving, superintelligent machines that pose an existential threat to humans. Jacob Coxon specialized in training new AI models on vast amounts of data. In a social media post explaining his resignation, he wrote, quote, "The people building AI earnestly believe it could kill us all by the end of the decade. This is not a marketing stunt. If anything, many executives and senior researchers will couch their phrasing in the press to sound sensible. But I hear the same people express fear privately. No other human activity poses this level of danger," he said. His warning comes just days after OpenAI released its most capable model yet, GPT-6 Astra, which prompted NVIDIA CEO Jensen Huang to proclaim, "AGI has arrived," referring to artificial general intelligence. Meanwhile, the Pentagon's asked OpenAI to provide it with a special version of its artificial intelligence technology designed to refuse commands as infrequently as possible. That's according to The Intercept, which reports a large language model that would aid in the process of spying on, targeting, and killing people would require a substantial relaxation of existing safeguards. In Albania, police blocked protesters from reaching the parliament Tuesday, as demonstrations against the development of a luxury resort linked to U.S. President Donald Trump's son-in-law Jared Kushner and his daughter Ivanka Trump turned violent. In the capital, Tirana, protesters pelted officers in riot gear with eggs and tomatoes. Albania's prime minister supports Kushner's development project, despite critics claiming it would cause massive environmental damage. This is a protester at Tuesday's demonstration.
1: It's keeping us more pumped and will bring here more people. They think by arresting us, by illegally keeping us in prison, they think that they can scare us, but it's kind of the opposite. Like, we are not scared. Everyone is seeing the regime here, how it is operating. So, yeah, we are not scared anymore. So we'll keep going.
0: And those are some of the headlines. This is Democracy Now!, democracynow.org, The War and Peace Report. I'm Amy Goodman.
2: And I'm Anjali Kamath. Welcome to all of our listeners and viewers across the country and around the world. This week marks the 25th anniversary of the September 11th attacks on the World Trade Center. On Tuesday, New York City Mayor Zohran Mamdani announced the historic release of more than 170,000 pages of city records from the aftermath of 9/11, some of which indicate New York City officials lied to the public about the hazardous toxins that burned and remained in the air for months, up to half a mile from Ground Zero. Mamdani also announced the settlement of two 9/11-related lawsuits. He spoke at City Hall yesterday.
3: "We are together this morning to stand steadfast alongside survivors and their families and to deliver the kind of accountability around city government's response to September 11th that New Yorkers have been denied for years. I am proud to announce that our administration has settled two lawsuits between the city and 9/11 Health Watch, ending what has been a multi-year legal battle and restrictions on New Yorkers' ability to access information that can shed valuable insight on air quality and health concerns. Administration after administration has ignored those calling for answers and clarity, instead choosing to bury them in legal arguments and in red tape. We will do no such thing. As we mark 25 years, it is time for this painful chapter to end.
2: Mayor Mamdani was joined at the press conference by talk show host Jon Stewart, who's advocated for years on behalf of 9/11 first responders, survivors, and their families.
4: These people had to fight, sick and dying, for years. And I'm not saying that the information may have changed the outcomes, unfortunately, for their families, but I guarantee you, it would not have been the struggle that it was to get people to recognize that what they all knew and what we all knew who live in downtown Manhattan is that there was poison in the air and on the ground and in the windowsills and in your air conditioners and covering your pets and your clothes, and it stayed there for months.
2: And this is Congressmember Gerald Nadler speaking at Tuesday's City Hall press conference.
5: My colleagues and I, who represented Ground Zero and the surrounding communities, immediately warned local and federal officials about the health risks posed by the toxins in the air. I was screaming at the top of my lungs to protect our communities, my constituents. But officials like EPA Administrator Christine Todd Whitman and Mayor Giuliani denied claims like mine, saying the air was perfectly safe. Blasphemous. City Hall, led by former Mayor Giuliani, predicted that thousands of responders and community members would face devastating long-term health consequences from these toxins. Despite this, he stayed silent on the hazards.
0: The release of the documents comes as part of litigation brought by the advocacy group 9/11 Health Watch, which sued New York City to force the publication of the records. We're joined now by Ben Chevat, executive director of 9/11 Health Watch. Welcome to Democracy Now!
6: Thank you. Give us
0: a little background. How did these documents get released? Why was it your group that's responsible for this?
6: Sure. So thank you for having me. 9/11 Health Watch was created by the state, New York State AFL-CIO. How I got here is that I was Congressman Maloney's chief of staff on 9/11, and I worked for her as she helped to develop the legislation that became the Zegrova Act, which provides health care. Zegrova was the detective that we named the bill after, who died in 2006. And he was the first person to have a medical examiner declare that his death was related to dying from 9/11 exposures to the toxic chemicals that were present downtown. And I worked, you know, at the time, we working for the congresswoman, we worked on the legislation. We had a real fight because the Bush administration, the Giuliani administration, all denied that there was an impact from these toxins. I just have to point out Juan Gonzalez, who was at the time the Daily News columnist, wrote several—
0: And Democracy Now!
6: And that's why I bring it up. Wrote several early columns raising questions about what was called 9/11 cough. And for that, the Giuliani administration apparently called the Daily News demanding that he be fired. And that was just an example of people like Congressman Nadler, Kimberly Flynn of Environmental Action, the local residents, including my mother, who was lived in Battery Park, was 74 at the time, was there when the towers collapsed, was evacuated over the seawall to Jersey and hitchhiked to my brother's house. And then returned in spring like everyone else, because the city administration at the time said it was safe. They brought kids back to school, to Stuyvesant, but not just Stuyvesant, to all the schools, the High School of Finance, which is next door to the Stock Exchange. And they brought people back, and there were questions being raised all the time. Is it safe? And there's been a continuing sort of attempt. You know, we got involved many years later, but there were always attempts. Obviously, Juan wrote a book about it. Anthony DePalma from The New York Times wrote a book about it. There were hints about it. In 2007, Anthony DePalma mentioned the Harding memo, which was written to Deputy Mayor Harding at the time in October of 2001, which laid out that there would be 10,000 toxic claims they expected because of what was happening. But this was at the same time that they said that it was safe, that the air was safe, not just Christy Todd Whitman, but the city administration. And the latest sort of effort was really after Congressman Nadler and my old boss, Congresswoman Maloney, wrote a letter to then Mayor de Blasio in 2021 to say it's the 20th anniversary, it's time for the city to sort of say what it knew. Mayor de Blasio didn't respond to that. They wrote to Mayor Adams when he was coming in, who was a 9/11 responder himself, and Mayor Adams responded, but said that he would only reveal what they knew or reveal their documents if the city got more liability protection, which was sort of like an admission of, well, what's in there? And that's really, so I went to Andy Carboy and Matt McCauley, two lawyers who, Matt is actually a 9/11 responder himself, NYPD, and I asked them to help volunteer. We filed FOIAs. And the city kept, as for, you know, FOIA is not a great process.
0: Freedom of Information Act.
6: Yeah, the Freedom of Information Act. And for whatever documents, for the Harding memo, for especially documents, because in the October, November, the Giuliani administration went to Congress, and I, you know, Mrs. Maloney was not aware of it, Mr. Nadler was not aware of it. You know, in the aftermath of 9/11, there were a lot of legislation going. Apparently, they actually inserted into the law a limit on the city's liability to no more than $350 million, which sort of says, well, why were they at the same, exactly, at the same time they were saying if the air was safe, why were they worried about liability? And that's really the core of what we were trying to get at is, and I don't fault the city in the response to the tragedy, and ultimately it's the terrorists who are responsible, but instead of mitigating the harm, they mitigated the city's liability. And instead of maybe slowing down and not bringing kids back, or maybe not bringing my mother back and other residents, they could have said, well, maybe we need to be more careful. And I just want to be clear, I'm not a responder. I've talked to a lot of responders. A lot of responders would probably have still gone and done what they did. But I think they would have liked to have known and been given that choice. And that's really the core of the issue. So we filed this FOIA. I think the really sort of the breakthrough here, because other people had done it before, and the Adams administration was just saying no all along, was that I approached Councilwoman Gail Brewer, and we were talking, and she said, well, I'll put in a bill. And her staff, doing some research, found that the last major city charter revision had given the city council the power to order the Department of Investigation to do an investigation. This power had never been exercised by the city council. She put in the resolution. At the time, Speaker Adams, Adrian Adams, supported it. And last summer, the city council passed this resolution ordering DOI to do this investigation. And then 3 weeks later, 4 weeks later, the city informed us that they had found 68 boxes. Obviously, they had said there was nothing available. The way FOIA works, once they made that administrative decision, we filed what's called an Article 78, which is under New York state law, sort of demanding that asking the question, was the law followed? Once the city council acted, and they, last September, I think it was, that they said they found those 68 boxes, that's when things really started to happen. And, you know, we the election happened, Mayor Mamdani came in, and we've been waiting, trying, you know, hoping that Mayor Mamdani would change the direction of the Corporation Council, because this is really four administrations that have not allowed people to see these documents. And
0: what's the most important to you about the documents that have been released as we begin to wrap up?
6: Well, I think just that they're being seen. People will see it. And let me be clear. I don't know whether there's going to be a smoking gun or like a memo or something like that. But we've already seen there was a lot more that the city was keeping from people for actively preventing people from seeing. You know, we won our court case. Judge Klein's in our case, in one of our cases, found that the city violated the law, actively preventing us from receiving the documents that we were entitled to see. And, you know, that's really the key part. And I give the mayor and then Steve Banks, the new Corporation Council, a lot of credit to that.
2: And Ben Shabbat, what's been the reaction of previous mayors from the four administrations that did not release the 68 boxes?
6: I haven't heard from them, or I haven't seen any press reports about it, of what they've said.
0: So what do you do with these documents in this last 30 seconds?
6: This is just the first batch of documents. Over the next year, there's going to be a lot more. We are working, as part of our settlement agreement, we are working with Steve Banks.
0: Banks is formerly with Legal Aid.
6: Formerly with Legal Aid, yes. And we're working with them on search terms. There's just a vast amount of these documents that I have to go through.
0: That people can go through a portal and
6: people
0: and
6: will
0: get
6: be able to go to the
0: to.
6: Portal, go to New York City, go to the New York City website. They can go through it and they can see for themselves. And we're already hearing people saying, well, I see this. And just to say that it is difficult for the city. The city has to make sure there's no personal information. We don't want Social Security numbers. I mean, it's a vast amount of information, so it is going to take time.
0: And Mamdani has given something like $34 million.
6: It's $34 million.
0: $34 million.
6: And I just want to say with the mayor, it's not just about the documents. The mayor is going to be working to promote the program. I mean, before you and I were talking before this segment, you live downtown. You might qualify for it. There are so many more people who may not understand what's in the Zagrove Act, what's available for them, and more importantly, there's work that should have been done a long time ago. There's now this new, what's called a youth research cohort that the mayor is going to help to promote to try to really do some real research that hasn't been done on those who were children at the time and to really see what their health effects have been.
0: Benjamin Shabbat, we want to thank you so much for being with us, Executive Director of 9/11 Health Watch. He participated in yesterday's news conference. His organization is the one that forced the release of these 170,000 pages of 9/11 documents. This is Democracy Now!, democracynow.org. When we come back, Seasons of Fury, Four Families and the Rise of Islamophobia in America. We look at what's happened in this last 25 years, the targeting of the Muslim community. Stay with us.
7: Blow, howling wind, beat on fragile heart. Opening your eyes won't tear us apart. This was the year our fathers fell down.

0: Wild Gods by David Berkeley. This is Democracy Now!, democracynow.org, The War and Peace Report. I'm Amy Goodman with Anjali Kamat.
1: New York City Mayor Zohran Mamdani, the city's first Muslim mayor, will be attending the 9/11 commemoration ceremony this week, along with the families of victims. Former New York City Mayor Rudy Giuliani and former New York Governor George Pataki have led critics who say Mayor Mamdani should skip the ceremony. Speaking on Newsmax, Giuliani criticized Mayor Mamdani for giving a symbolic pen to his chief legal counsel, Ramzi Qasem, during the signing of an executive order establishing September 11th as an official citywide day of remembrance and service. Ramzi Qasem previously represented several detainees at Guantanamo Bay. Giuliani then went on an Islamophobic tirade against Mayor Mamdani.
2: Too many Americans fall for that Islamic propaganda, which is the reason they're taking over certain parts of America and certain parts of Europe. They have every desire to take us over. This is not, they want to be just another religion. They want to dominate us. Mm. That's what they're taught from the day they begin their extremist religious education. Mamdani is a clear supporter of that.
1: A circulating online petition that expresses concern regarding Mamdani's attendance at the ceremony has reached 100,000 signatures. This was Mayor Mamdani's response to Giuliani's remarks.
3: What I want this week to be a focus on is on the families whose loved ones were stolen from them 25 years ago in the horrific act of terror of September 11th, and a focus also on the first responders who gave everything they could to this city and to the people who came together to try and help their fellow New Yorkers.
0: For more on Islamophobia after 9/11 and its impacts on communities here in the United States, we're joined by two guests. Razina Ali is an award-winning journalist, a New York Times contributing writer, author of the new book Seasons of Fury, Four Families and the Rise of Islamophobia in America. She's reported on the global war on terror from Egypt, Afghanistan, Iraq, and Syria. And Fahad Ahmed is the executive director of DRUM. That's DESI's Rising Up and Moving, a grassroots group for South Asian and Indo-Caribbean immigrant workers and families in New York City. He also runs Drum Beats, one of the first organizations to endorse Zohran Mamdani during his run for mayor. We welcome you both to Democracy Now! Let's begin with Razina. You spent years writing this book. This is a sacred week here in New York, this 25th anniversary of 9/11. Talk about what happened after 9/11, the rise of hate against people of the Islamic faith.
4: There were so many responses to 9/11. One was obviously fear and grief and shock, but another was rage. And so much of that rage was towards Muslims and those who looked like Muslims. Around the country, we obviously saw a lot of hate crimes, violent killings of actually brown people who were not Muslims, but they were actually Sikhs. There were also in Bridgeview, outside of Chicago, a mass group of about 300 people who marched towards a mosque shouting death to Arabs. And I think what's particularly fascinating, too, is what the government did, which was in the weeks after, in the days and weeks after, they started arresting people. They started arresting Muslim and brown men and boys from streets, from their homes, from their workplaces.
1: I want to bring Fahad Ahmed into the conversation. Fahad, executive director of DRUM, DC's Rising Up and Moving. You've been a grassroots organizer with DRUM for over 25 years. Take us back to that immediate aftermath and that panic and fear that Razina talked about. What was it like organizing, and what were people worried about, and what was going on?
5: Within a day or two after 9/11, we had printed a flyer and set up a hotline. And said, if you're facing hate crimes, if you're facing discrimination, if you're facing targeting, please reach out to us. And the calls that we started getting were largely related to people experiencing targeting by law enforcement. I remember one call being children calling us and saying, my father left for work 4 days ago, and he hasn't come home. women calling and saying the police burst down my door and they grabbed my brother and my husband and I don't know where they are. Workers called and said a black van pulled up and grabbed my coworker and another guy off the street and just drove off with them. And so in New York City and in New Jersey and across the country, but particularly in New York, New Jersey, we saw these massive roundups of mostly Muslim men or people that were perceived to be Muslim. And this included citizens, green card holders, and undocumented people. In the beginning, it was just mass roundups. And then they held them, and then they tried to figure out what is the reason that we're holding them. And sometimes they would dig up, you know, false charges, like they would make up some charges. But most of the time, they would be able to use immigrant status. And this was happening there was at least 1,200 men that were picked up this way.
0: I want to talk about one person. I want to talk about Mohammed Salman Hamdani, a New York City police cadet trained as an EMT who was headed to work at Rockefeller University with his Quran, then raced to Ground Zero. We only learn this later, attempting to save whatever lives he could at the Twin Towers, September 11, 2001. Democracy Now! Spoke to his parents on the eve of the second anniversary of his death in 2003, as they joined hundreds in a quiet procession to Ground Zero. His mother, Talat Hamdani, remembered searching for him for days.
6: Reality started to hit us at that moment. Something did happen to him. And the third day, we went down to the center that they had made for the families to come and write their, give their names of their loved ones. Armory it was. Yes, it was the armory. We went down there and we registered his name and we gave our swab samples for the DNA. And we made a flyer searching for him. We put down his name as Sal Hamdani. My brother did not put down his name, the first name Muhammad, for certain reasons. And we searched for him. Nobody had seen him.
0: So while they searched for weeks through all hospitals, giving their own DNA samples, Salman's parents, they then went to Mecca to pray. As they were there, the New York Post portrayed Salman as a possible terrorist. The Post article was headlined, Missing or Hiding, Mystery of NYPD Cadet from Pakistan.
6: You know, this is what the newspaper, the Post printed a very horrible heading, you know, Missing or Hiding, and amongst the news that the way they presented it, it had, you know, insinuations that he was seen near the, at 11 a.m. he was seen near the Midtown Tunnel. And is he really hiding? Most probably, is he really missing? He's not missing, but he's hiding, and he could be one of the terrorists.
0: Talat Hamdani's mother, Talat Hamdani, told me how difficult it felt to be Muslim in the United States at the time.
6: We have nieces and nephews in second and third grade. They were that time. They were in second grade. And believe me, they changed their names. You know, some Armin became Amy and one became Mickey and the other one became Mikey. And the fourth one became Adam. And we asked them, why you change their names? Then they said, you know, because we don't want to be called terrorists in the school. We are Muslims. So it came at that moment, you know, like a year and a half ago, like Islam and terrorism were synonymous terms. And that is where I find myself defending myself, my faith, my people, my community, my fellow Americans who are Muslims. It's Islam and terrorism are not synonymous.
0: Talat Hamdani, the mother of Salman, Hamdani. In fact, when she was looking for him in hospitals, she said his name was Sal because she already knew there would be discrimination. The mayor would later apologize. The police commissioner would later apologize. He's named in the USA Patriot Act. And the president, President Bush, would praise Salman for the hero that he was. How typical was this?
5: It was quite common. You know, a lot of the people that we were encountering in detention centers were people that were just picked out by other people who said that they looked suspicious. And there was just a overall framework of anybody that looks Muslim is likely complicit, and let's just round them up and figure things out. And maybe just to give an example of to the extent, we heard about Talat searching for Salman. We found a Salman Hamdani in the detention center, and it turned out to be a 53-year-old man. And, you know, there was just tons of these stories of particular neighborhoods, and in particular New York City, Midwood and Bay Ridge, that there was just large numbers of men that just disappeared. And it was really disappearance because, as I mentioned, people would go to work and not come home. And so the campaign that we launched was Stop the Disappearances campaign. And, you know, these people were held incommunicado without access to lawyers, without being able to contact their families, some for 6 months, some for 9 months. And there was almost like a, whatever basic constitutional rights apply, exist, do not apply in this situation.
1: Rosina, I want to go back to you. I know we've been talking about this post 9/11 dragnet and how many Muslim men were kind of caught in this. You've got the 1,200 men who were disappeared, but then you also had the special registration. So talk about that and how many people were affected, and also how the Bush administration kind of used its immigration arm to deal with what they called preventing terrorism.
4: So, you know, one of the things that we have learned over the years is that one of the failures of 9/11, one of the reasons it happened, was because of an intelligence failure, not an immigration failure. Except the Bush administration kept using immigration as a tool to clamp down on what they thought were terrorist threats. What happened after the mass arrests of the 1,200 people was that the Bush administration thought that they should do something a bit more systematic and something perhaps a bit more orderly. And they created what is called the National Security Exit Entry Registration System, NSEERS, which was basically a registry for men and boys of, you know, at least 15 years of age from about 24 Muslim-majority countries. They had to register with the government. The result of that was that about 80,000 people registered. Thousands of them were deported, and not a single one was found to have ties with terrorism. And there has been no apology about that. And it's interesting because I actually, years later, I interviewed a few former officials asking about the NSEERS system. And I found two responses. One main response was a lot of them didn't remember that the Bush administration had instituted this. It wrecked so many lives, but officials just have forgotten. But the other response I usually get is, we did what we had to do, and it was necessary. Civil rights may have been violated, but we did what was necessary. The problem is, I don't think it was necessary. My reporting has found that actually we didn't find terrorists this way at all.
0: We're going to go into the four families that you profile in Seasons of Fury, Rosina Ali, award-winning journalist, New York Times contributing writer. And we are also speaking with Fahad Ahmed, the executive director of DRUM, DESI's Rising Up and Moving, on this week of the 25th anniversary of the 9/11 attacks and what happened after. Stay with us.

0: Jemma Jatt by Sunny Singh performing in our Democracy Now! Studio. This is Democracy Now!, democracynow.org, The War and Peace Report. I'm Mimi Goodman with Anjali Kamat. Our guests are Rosina Ali, author of Seasons of Fury, Four Families and the Rise of Islamophobia in America, and Fahd Ahmed, the executive director of DRUM, DESI's Rising Up and Moving. Anjali?
1: Rosina, you write about the long shadow of post-9/11 use of terrorism prosecutions and the material support laws. And you write, one of the families you write about is the family of Mateen Siraj. And he was a young Pakistani immigrant. In 2007, Siraj, then just 24, was sentenced to 30 years in prison for plotting to bomb the Herald Square subway station in New York City. Attorneys for Siraj said he was set up by a police informant who pushed the idea of bombing. Democracy Now! Spoke to his attorney, Martin Stolar, soon after the sentencing. If we could just go to that clip. Siraj, while they get that clip ready.
2: So Mateen Siraj was living in New York City. He was living in Queens and working in Brooklyn at his uncle's Islamic bookstore. And this was during the time of, obviously, the Iraq War. There was a lot of conversation about foreign policy and what the U.S. was doing. Mateen was very vocally critical, and he was visited one day by a man who turned out to be an undercover NYPD informant who befriended him over months and goaded him towards a plot to blow up Herald Square. Now, it is worth remembering and recognizing that there was actually no details of the plot. There were no weapons. There was no date or time set for the plot. And perhaps most critically, Mateen actually tried to back out of this plan multiple times. And yet he was still arrested by the NYPD, convicted, and eventually sentenced to 30 years in prison.
1: We have that clip ready. This is his lawyer, Martin Stolar, speaking to Amy Goodman back in 2007.
3: This young man becomes the symbol of terrorism in the United States. In essence, what we have is the New York City Police Department creating a crime so they could solve the crime and claim a victory in the war on terror. That is not the way to investigate terrorism, as far as I'm concerned.
0: Is he recorded on tape saying, I don't want to do this, I'm going to talk to
3: my daddy? Oh, yes, he's recorded on videotape saying, I'd better not do this, I have to check with my parents to see if I really want to go forward with this.
1: Oh, my God. So he says he has to check with his parents, and the attorney for the case, and you as well, talk about the use of informants. So how prevalent was the use of informants at this time, and what did this do to the sort of, you know, community of Muslims in the U.S. who could be, you know, who were dealing with infiltration, being surveilled? Can you talk about how all of that was related to the prosecutions?
2: So what's fascinating to me is the difference between the pre-9/11 era and the post-9/11 era. Before 9/11, law enforcement really did not have good or close relationships with the Muslim community, nor did they have a lot of knowledge about Islam or the Arab world. After 9/11, they were in desperate need of any ties to Muslims, and so they started recruiting informants. And they could recruit informants by paying them, or by bribing them and saying, we're going to speed up your immigration status or application, or they would use a stick approach and say, if you don't help us, we might make things more difficult for you. Eventually, the FBI amassed a base of about 15,000 informants, which is absolutely wild. But what's so critical is that Muslims became scared of going to the mosque, of going to bookstores, of going to cafes, because these undercover informants were everywhere. They were infiltrating practically every restaurant and cafes, certainly in the tri-state area, but also around the country. You know, we have used informants in the past, the FBI certainly has, but in those cases, usually an informant has a tie to a mafia member or a gang member. After 9/11, the only tie that informants had to another Muslim was that they were Muslim.
1: Fahd, you've worked with Mateen Siraj's family. What was the impact of his arrest and his being sentenced to 30 years in prison on the community? And, I mean, 25 years after 9/11, what's changed for the communities you're working with, working class, South Asian and Muslim communities?
4: Yeah. We've worked with the Siraj family for more than 20 years. And first and foremost, this has absolutely devastated the family. every day that Mateen has spent in prison, his mother and his family have been in prison with him every single day. The family, it becomes hard to find work. Your own family becomes afraid. Do I stay in contact with them or do I not? If I support them, will I get targeted? And that same dynamic plays out in the community. People that were your neighbors now are like, I'm not sure, who should I talk to this family? Who should I talk to? And what we saw was the complete devastation of the social fabric in Muslim communities for many, many years, for almost two decades, to where people were afraid to have political conversations. And, you know, if you know anything about Muslim communities and masjids, like, that's pretty much all people do, is you do the ritual, like religious things, and then you sit around and talk about what's happening back home, what's happening here, what do we think about the war, what do we think about this. And there were a large number of places where people said no political conversations allowed. You know, there was like Muslim student associations that started putting up signs, political conversations are not allowed. And all of this was happening at a time that several Muslim countries were being targeted by U.S. wars, while civil rights of Muslim communities were being violated. And so our communities were in this difficult situation that at the very moment where people needed to defend themselves, there was a high level of uncertainty on can and should we talk or should we not talk? Should we engage in political activism or should we not?
0: And this, of course, all didn't begin 9/11. Rosina, you write about Abdin Jabara, co-founder of the Arab American Anti-Discrimination Committee and longtime leader of the National Lawyers Guild. In the 1970s, he exposed the Nixon administration's surveillance program against Arab Americans and forced the NSA to admit it had been spying on him, Abdin, since 1967. We spoke to him in 2013 about his groundbreaking case.
5: I had been very, very active in Palestinian support work. And one day I read in Newsweek magazine, in the Periscope section, that 26 Arabs in the United States had been targeted for surveillance and electronic surveillance. So I thought, surely some of those had been clients of mine or had talked to me on the phone about issues and so forth. And that's when I brought the lawsuit. I was surprised after all the revelations about the Snowden NSA brouhaha that nobody had looked back at what had occurred back in the 70s to show that at that time it came out in the press that over 1,600 Americans had been surveilled by the NSA.
0: So that's Abdin Jabara, former head founder of American Arab Anti-Discrimination Committee. And at the time, we had a lower third that said friend of Alex Oda. Rosina, explain.
2: So Alex Oda was one of the vice presidents of the ADC for the West Coast chapter. And in 1985, there was a bomb in that office that killed him, unfortunately. And his murder was never solved. Although, at the time, the FBI did suspect the Jewish Defense League, and there was actually a lot of conversation about the rise of terrorism in the U.S. against Arab Americans emanating from the JDL. Unfortunately, what has happened in these intervening years since then is that terrorism has become more and more aligned with Islam, and we forget that terrorists can be from any group or any ethnicity or any religion. But really, what this long history shows us, that how we think about terrorism and Arabs and Muslims has been a problem much longer than 9/11.
6: And where do you see, I mean, your book is called Seasons of Fury, and you trace the kind of changing Islamophobia, both through the institutions and practices and bigotry of people, but also different administrations. Where are we today, 25 years later? I mean, this is also a time of the rise of so many Muslim politicians, outspoken Muslim politicians, including our own mayor, Mayor Mamdani, who is once again facing Islamophobic attacks.
2: I would say we're probably at a really worse place than we have ever been because it is so accepted and policymakers are peddling anti-Muslim rhetoric. But just even take the example of Giuliani. It's funny to me that he apologized to Talat Hamdani because Years later, he's essentially doing the same thing over again towards Mayor Mamdani by saying Muslims cannot be victims of 9/11, right? Muslims can only be the perpetrators. And this is a narrative that has been repeated over and over again, and certainly around election season.
7: And to be clear, this is about Giuliani and former Governor Pataki saying that Mamdani, the mayor of New York, should not be allowed at the ceremonies for the 25th anniversary of the 9/11 attacks.
2: Exactly. Correct. Yes. And one wonders how much longer do Muslims have to apologize for 9/11?
6: And Fahad, as you look back on these 25 years and, you know, your organization, Drumbeats, was one of the first to endorse Soran Mamdani, you know, how do you see the community having changed? I mean, from that time of fear and putting their heads down to now having a political voice?
4: Yeah, I think there's divergent consequences. On one hand, we are seeing a resurgence of Islamophobia at levels that is unprecedented. And at the same time, it's not as effective as it used to be. And I think part of what we see, you know, the emergence of Mayor Mamdani and some of the politicians, a lot of it is because of a lot of the organizing efforts that built the foundations in the aftermath of 9/11, that built the communities, and also just the humiliation and the resentment that the communities had for being targeted for so long, that part of the ways of, like, being able to resist back is like, all right, we've been through it enough. We're going to organize ourselves, and we're going to support people that are going to be much more aligned with the experiences and the perspectives of our communities. And so part of what we're seeing in the rise of more Muslim politicians, and you know, I don't subscribe to identity politics in terms of just identity is enough, but there is a confidence around, like, I'm not going to hide it anymore. And I think that...
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11: From Feature Story News in the UK, I'm John Beaver. Russia and Ukraine have resumed the exchange of strikes after a pause linked to the visit of US envoys trying to find an agreement to end the war. At least 5 people were killed and 30 injured in renewed Russian air raids on the Ukrainian capital Kyiv, with damage reported across multiple districts. The resumption of hostilities came as Ukrainian President Volodymyr Zelensky travels to Canada for diplomatic talks. Daria Bondarchuk reports from Moscow.
12: Russia and Ukraine exchanged strikes amid renewed efforts by the United States to resume peace negotiations between the warring sides. At least 2 people killed in Russian strikes on Ukraine, while the country's president, Volodymyr Zelensky, is in Canada for talks. Russian strikes also interrupted a visit by a delegation of German officials heading to Ukraine. They had to be evacuated from a train during an air raid alert before arriving to Kyiv. Ukraine's drones reached Russian energy infrastructure some 3,000 kilometers away from the border, sparking a fire at an industrial facility in the city of Novy Oringoy, considered Russia's gas capital, located just south of the Arctic Circle.
11: Donald Trump has said he would give every adult American $5,000 if Republicans win both chambers of Congress in the upcoming midterm elections. No further details have been given by the White House. Economists have estimated the plan would cost more than $1 trillion. Critics are questioning if the plan is legal. Mayors in England are to be given the power to introduce a tourist tax on overnight visitors. The levy would be a percentage of overnight accommodation costs, with local leaders able to decide how to reinvest the revenue generated. Similar schemes are currently in place in Edinburgh, Liverpool and Manchester. Some hospitality bodies are warning the tax would put people off going on holiday and negatively impact the hospitality industry. The International Space Summit in Paris has ended its second and final day, with around 90 countries represented, but several notable absences casting a shadow over the gathering. French President Emmanuel Macron opened the summit on Tuesday, announcing more than 50 deals worth billions in investment, but major American space companies pulled out after White House pressure, along with some world leaders. Ross Cullen reports from Paris.
13: There are some notable people who are not coming. The German Chancellor, Italian Prime Minister, Blue Origin, SpaceX, also not here. But there are a lot of nations. In fact, just on the gantry above, I can see the flags of the Philippines, Sri Lanka and Pakistan. So there are lots of nations here to try to discuss space governance, space regulation and technology. France is the host, has an astronaut in orbit at the moment, Sophie Adenau, and France is also where the European rockets take off from the spaceport in French Guiana in South America.
11: From Bureaus Worldwide, this is FSN.
14: With FSN Spotlight, I'm Simon Marks. Today, the former top US official who argues that Iran will now be more emboldened in its effort to acquire a nuclear weapon as a direct result of President Donald Trump's war on the country. Avril Haines is the former Director of National Intelligence. She served under President Joe Biden and was the first woman ever appointed to that role. Speaking at last weekend's FT Weekend Festival in London, she told the newspaper's editor Rula Khalaf that she believes the Iranian regime is more dangerous now than it was before the conflict began.
15: I think we're not in as good of a place as we were previously, and I think the incentive actually for Iran has shifted increasingly towards actually getting a nuclear weapon. So that has gotten worse, in my view. They are weaker, but they're perversely more dangerous. And in part, that's because of the weaponization of the Strait of Hormuz and what that has portended. But then you also look at the extraordinary costs for the United States. It is, I think by most estimates, about $1 billion a day in conflict, right? While we're working off of a debt right now that's close to $40 trillion, right? So that's quite expensive.
14: She also said China is the biggest beneficiary of the war because it has forced American policymakers to take their eye off what she considers the critical issue of Chinese expansionism in the Asia-Pacific Rim. With FSN Spotlight, I'm Simon Marks.
11: To recap the top stories, Russia and Ukraine have resumed the exchange of strikes after a pause linked to the visit of US envoys trying to find an agreement to end the war. Mayors in England are to be given the power to introduce a tourist tax on overnight visitors, but there are warnings it could put people off going on holiday. And the International Space Summit in Paris has entered its second and final day, with around 90 countries represented, but several notable absences casting a shadow over the gathering. That's the latest feature story news, John Beaver reporting.
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Welcome. I'm E.G. Marshall. Our story is titled The Actress. And, as well as one particular actress, it concerns all actresses and all actors all over the world. When you watch and listen to an actor perform, you are watching and listening to two people, the actor and the person portrayed. The less you think and feel about the actor, and the more you think and feel about the person portrayed, the greater is the performance you are watching and listening to.

0: There are actors who present merely themselves, no matter what the part they play. We say they play themselves, and no matter how deftly or charmingly they do it, they never do anything else. Then there are the other actors, the precious few, who somehow, and only heaven knows how, manage to transform themselves to the last possible degree into another, an alien person. These are the great ones.
1: So arm yourself, my heart. I hesitate to do the dreadful thing that must be done. And come, my wretched hand, take up the sword, take it, I say. For so you must advance upon this bitter starting point of life.
2: Max, how on
1: earth
2: does
1: she do it?
2: Let's move.
1: You can warn them later.
2: She doesn't like people standing in the way. You know, Lorna and I have been married for 8 years. I've backed you in 6 plays.
3: But I had to force you into this one.
2: Well, who could possibly guess that a play written by a Greek named Euripides 2,400 years ago could be a hit?
3: Without your wife, it wouldn't have been.
2: Well, my wife plus your direction, Max.
3: Oh, I moved her around the stage a bit, and that's about all. Lorna did the rest.
2: How does she do it, Max? How does she make people believe she's a woman who killed her own sons to revenge herself upon a husband who got tired of her and took another wife? How does she do that?
3: Absorbs it through her pores, I guess. Don't ask me. I don't understand it either. Nobody really understands great acting, really great acting. They just submit to it.
2: Yeah, but Lorna isn't at all like that, really. I mean, at home with me, with other people, with our son. She isn't anything like that, Max.
3: Well, what is she like?
2: Well, she's like anybody else, more or less. I mean, as much as anybody is like anybody else. Of course, she was a big star when I met her 8 years ago. But even then, I remember thinking, why she's not like an actress at all. I don't know what I thought actresses were like, but...
3: Did you fall in love with her right away?
2: Oh, yes. Yes, I did. Wasn't a question of a stuffy corporation lawyer being dazzled by a big glamorous star. I swear it wasn't.
3: I'm sure it was.
2: I fell in love with her, Max. The warmest, most wonderful person I'd ever met. I'd been divorced for 5 years. I was going on to 60. Lorna was 40, never been married, lived with her mother.
3: You know her mother?
2: Yes, heaven help me, I know her mother.
3: She never comes to the theater?
2: No, she never goes anywhere. She never goes out of the house. Just sits by the window and stares out. I don't know what she's looking at. She just stares.
3: That's all, she just stares.
2: Stares and eats.
3: You said eat?
2: Eats constantly. Lorna's devoted to her mother.
3: I've noticed that. She calls her up all the time.
2: Every day, at least once. Her mother had the phone moved next to a chair by the window so she wouldn't have to get up to answer it. Yeah. She says it's her back. Her back hurts her. She has a bad back, is what she says over and over, ad infinitum.
3: Well, maybe she has got a pain in her back.
2: Well, Lorna believes that. With her, it's an act of faith, I guess. But I notice she doesn't take Bobby to see his grandmother very often.
3: Bobby? Oh, yes, yes, Bobby.
2: Our son, Bobby. Now, we didn't get married with the idea of having children, Max. I already had 2 grown sons by my first wife, and Lorna was over 40, but it happened. A special grace from God, I guess. And, of course, it was wonderful. Bobby's almost 4 now.
3: Well, maybe she'll bring him to the theater sometimes. I'd like to meet him.
2: Well, I don't know about that, Max. She likes to keep her private life separate from her theatrical life.
3: Well, that's the curtain.
2: Is it always like that? The applause?
3: 8 times a week.
2: It's amazing. That old play.
3: Euripides was a genius. And so is your wife.
2: Well done, darling.
1: What?
2: I said well done. The performance.
1: Oh. Were you out front?
2: I watched from the wings with Max.
1: Oh, did you?
2: Mm-hmm, part of it. Then we moved back. Max said it might bother you.
1: Breaks my concentration if I happen to see somebody. Mostly I don't see anybody.

0: Well, and how's everything?
1: Everything's all right.
0: Darling, would you hand me the phone?
1: Well, it's almost 11 o'clock. Who do you want to call?
0: I have to call my mother.
1: Oh, now, sweetheart, you called your mother this morning. I heard you. You talked to her for an hour.
0: She expects me to call.
1: You mean you call her every night from here?
0: I thought you knew that. Hand me the phone.
1: Well, what on earth do you find to talk about?
0: Oh, this and that and the other. Darling, please.
1: Well, I can't imagine why you want to baby that woman. She's never done anything for you.
0: She's my mother.
1: Well, she hasn't acted like a mother. Quite the opposite.
0: Hello, dear. How do you feel? Oh, I'm so sorry about that. It's got to be her back. Mother, please, let me send my doctor over to see you. You'll like him. I know you will.
1: No, she won't. He'll tell her to lose some weight and she'll hate him.
0: All right. Forget about the doctor. Do you need anything? There's no matinee tomorrow and I could...
1: No, you couldn't. You couldn't go over there.
0: Macaroons? Mother, dear, I brought you some macaroons day before yesterday. Oh. Well, I tried to get almond, but they only had coconut. I'll look again tomorrow. There's a place on Madison Avenue, I think.
1: Oh, Lorna.
0: Yes. Yes, of course I will. No, no trouble at all. Now you go to bed and sleep well. Well, try. And I'll call you in the morning. Night, love. Now, Ted, don't look at me that way. She's my mother.
1: She's a leech. She's a sponge. She's a parasite.
0: I know.
1: Well, if you know, why do you bother with her? I don't mean you should neglect her. You'd never do that anyway. But why this incessant waiting on her, this constant keeping in touch with her? Can't you just leave her alone, Lorna? Let her sit by the window and munch her macaroons and her lady fingers and her pies and cakes and cookies. I know you love her, darling, but good grief, there are limits, Lorna. You do understand what I'm saying, don't you?
0: Yes.
1: It's not that I'm jealous of your mother. I don't think it's that. You know I want you to love your mother.
0: Well, it isn't a question of loving her. It's understanding her.
1: You do understand her.
0: No, I don't. Not really.
1: As much as anybody understands anybody.
0: But that's not enough.
1: Why not? Why isn't it?
0: Just isn't. I have to know all about her. Why she sits in the window and stares out at nothing.
1: Oh, darling, you told me she started doing that right after your father ran off and left the two of you.
0: That's true. But why did it hurt so much? Why did I get over it and she didn't?
1: Well, you were younger.
0: I was 15 and she was 35. Still very attractive. That doesn't explain it.
1: You went into the theater.
0: She could have done that. She'd been in a couple of plays. She even made a movie. She could have tried to get back in, but no, she didn't. She just sat down in that chair by the window and started to eat. Now she's 65 and weighs 300 pounds. Why? Why would she do that?
1: Well, you just said, darling, that her husband, your father...
0: Lots of husbands and lots of fathers have run off. All those women didn't start eating themselves to death. No. The hurt must have been so deep. So deep, so searing. Such torture.
1: Well, her pride was hurt, her vanity.
0: That's not enough, Ted. There has to be something else. Some other reason. Some other...
1: motivation. Oh, now, Lorna, that's actor talk.
0: What's wrong with actor talk?
1: Nothing, only I...
0: Actors aren't stupid, you know.
1: I never said that.
0: Just because they work with their feelings doesn't mean...
1: Lorna, honey, calm down. Now, take it easy. I love actors, you know that.
0: No, you don't. You think they're funny, pathetic little show-offs.
1: No, I don't.
0: You don't know what they go through to do what they do. You think they're just strutting around, showing off.
1: No, I don't think anything of the kind. Now, please, don't upset yourself like this.
0: All right. I won't. I mean, you don't know. You don't really know. Nobody does.
1: Max, this is Ted Barrett.
2: Oh, yes, Ted. What can I do for you?
1: Max, how much longer do you think the play is going to run?
2: Through June, probably. It's not really a summer-type show. Why?
1: Well, I don't think Lorna is going to last through June.
2: What?
1: It's beginning to get to her, Max.
2: But what is?
1: Medea.
2: A play? play, the part?
1: Well, I can't think of anything else that would account for it, the way she's behaving.
2: Well, just how is she behaving, Ted?
1: Well, for one thing, my first wife is in town. Helen, her name is. And when she comes to New York, I always see her, find out how the boys are doing, how she's doing, and sometimes Lorna comes along with me, and sometimes Helen comes to the house for dinner. All very friendly, Max. All very adult and sophisticated, you know?
2: Yeah, so?
1: Well, all of a sudden, it's not so sophisticated anymore or so adult. Lorna doesn't want to see Helen, doesn't want to have lunch with her, doesn't want her to come to the house, doesn't want to have anything to do with her.
2: So? Is it so important?
1: No, no, not really. But Helen is surprised and a little hurt and... Well, the really important thing is Lorna, Max, her state of mind. It's not good. It's not good, and I'm worried.
2: Well, there's only a couple of months to go on the play. We're still selling out. You wouldn't expect us to close while we're selling out.
1: No, no, I suppose not.
2: Lorna signed the contract, after all. You're a businessman. You understand what that means?
1: Yeah, I suppose.
2: You see, Medea is a very difficult, very, very exacting part. It's tougher even than Lady Macbeth. Maybe the toughest part ever written for a woman. Those old Greeks really knew how to go to the heart of things.
1: Yeah, Max, I know all that.
2: Playing a woman who kills her children despite her husband. Play her 8 times a week. That takes a lot out of the strongest woman, Ted. But Lorna is a strong woman.
1: I don't know.
2: Oh, she is. She'll last through June, believe me. Don't worry. She'll last.
3: I'm sure you've heard about the tribulations of unsuccessful actors. Perhaps they kept you from pursuing such a career yourself. And I am not here to tell you that you are right or wrong. But I will tell you that once success has come to an actor, the tribulations do not end and may even increase. I'll be back shortly with Act 2.

0: Someone has said that everybody has two professions, his own and acting. People who would not dream of passing judgment on other fields of endeavor are glib and positive when it comes to estimating actors. The truth is that no one knows all there is to know about acting. And the greatest actors differ from the others in that they know they do not know.
1: Lorna?
2: Yes, Donnie?
1: I talked to Max the other day, asked him how long he thought the play would run, and he said probably through June.
2: Probably. It's not a good summer show.
1: Darling, I'd like to close it now.
2: What on earth for?
1: Well, I think it's too much for you. The part is too strenuous.
2: No, it's not. It's the hardest part I've ever played, but I can do it.
1: Now, look, Medea is a woman whose husband cast her off.
2: Ted, I know what Medea's all about.
1: Took another wife. All this after she'd helped him win the Golden Fleece.
2: Ted, really? I know the plot. You don't have to go over the whole thing.
1: And after all that, he deserted her.
2: Please, what's the point?
1: The point is you have to go through all this on a stage 8 times a week.
2: I went through all that in rehearsal. You don't think an actor suffers the whole thing every single performance, do you?
1: Well, I don't know. I'm just a corporation lawyer.
2: Of course not. Nobody could stand it. You do it in rehearsal. You do it, and you do it right in rehearsal. You do it completely, nothing left out, nothing sloughed over, nothing ignored. And the memory never leaves you.
1: Memory of what?
2: Of the feeling now. Of the passion, of the torment, the anguish. You never forget it once you felt it.
1: You mean you play every performance from memory?
2: More or less.
1: I didn't know that's the way it was done.
2: Of course, there's one scene I've never really played. Not really. Not to the core.
1: What scene is that?
2: The scene where she kills her children. The little boys. I've gotten close to it. I feel everything that led up to it. I know why she had to do it. I know it in my bone marrow. But I've never really done it.
1: But, darling, there's no such scene where she kills her children.
2: It happens off stage.
1: You mean you play scenes that are off stage?
2: Well, of course.
1: Oh, I never knew that. Why would you?
2: Medea is a whole person. She lives before the curtain goes up. She'll live after it comes down. It's my job to know how she lived and how she will live.
1: Wow. I'm glad I'm not an actor.
2: You should be.
1: Helen called this morning. She wants us to have dinner.
2: Oh. Well, you go.
1: Well, she wants to see you, too.
2: Tell her, what would the play and all... Has she seen it?
1: Well, I got tickets for her. She wants to take us to dinner before the performance.
2: You know I don't eat before a performance.
1: Well, I told her that, and she said, all right, then after. How about it?
2: I'll think about it. How is Helen?
1: Well, she's all right. She looks fine, feels fine, so she says.
2: How are the boys?
1: Well, you know, they're both married, both doing well. Why?
2: I just wondered. It must have been so awful for Helen.
1: What was awful?
2: Losing you. Having you marry someone else?
1: Well, Lorna, our marriage had worn itself out before I ever met you.
2: Even so, I tried to think how she must have felt.
1: Now, look, my darling, this has got to stop. This constant trying to figure out what other people feel. This identifying with other people. Putting yourself in someone else's shoes.
2: Well, why do I do it, do you think?
1: I don't know. Is it maybe to keep from being... real yourself?
2: That's an awful thought.
1: Yes, I know. I know. But to somebody like me, it seems pretty strange. It's pretty weird for somebody to spend a whole life pretending to be somebody else. There. Now, I've said it. I don't mean to hurt your feelings, darling, but I just had to say it. Forgive me, dear, but I had to.
2: That's all right.
1: Forgive me?
2: There's nothing to forgive. You're quite right. It's a very strange way for a person to be. But it's the way I am. I'm going over to see Mother now. I have to take her something.
1: Yeah, well, what about Helen? Are we going to see her, or aren't we?
2: About Helen. You and she were married a long time, weren't you?
1: 20 years.
2: 20 years. Well, you fought to become a big, important lawyer. Helen really helped you win your golden fleece, didn't she? I'm going to put the kettle on, Mother, and we'll have tea together.
3: If you want to.
2: I have a surprise for you. Don't you want to hear what it is?
3: All right, if you want to tell me.
2: Well, I do. Look here. Here in this box. Mother, look.
3: What are they?
2: Almond macaroons. I looked all over for them. Finally, I found a place way downtown that makes them. They make them all the time, so now we know where we can get them any time we want them. Isn't that nice?
3: I hate the ones they make with coconut. I'll take one now.
2: Oh, don't you want to wait till...
3: I'll take one now.
2: Well, all right. I'll get a plate.
3: I'll take it right out of the box.
2: All right. Well, what have you been doing these last few days?
3: I never do anything. You know I never do anything. My back. I can't do anything on account of my back.
2: Maybe if you...
3: Terrible pain. Oh, terrible pain all up and down my back. Sometimes it's just high up and sometimes it's further down. But
2: water's boiling. I'll fix that for you.
3: Only if you want some.
2: Mother dear, there's something I want to talk to you about.
3: What?
2: It's something we've never discussed, really. Probably that's my fault. I didn't want to intrude on your feelings, maybe. But now, I think I have to.
3: I don't know what you're talking about.
2: I'm talking about... Look, let's have our tea. You want milk and sugar? Here they are. Now, do you want to pour or shall I?
3: No, you do it.
2: All right. Want me to do the milk and sugar?
3: I'll do that.
2: Good, good. Now,
3: I need another macaroon to go with this.
2: Mother, dear, they're right in front of you.
3: Oh.
2: You like these macaroons, don't you?
3: Better than those other ones.
2: Now, Mother, dear, I want to talk to you about something that may be very painful to you.
3: Oh, everything's painful. My back hurts.
2: No, I don't mean your back. I mean something that happened a long time ago. 30 years ago, as a matter of fact.
3: I can't remember anything that happened 30 years ago.
2: You can remember this.
3: Pass me another macaroon.
2: They're right in front of you. Mother, I'm talking about when he went off and left you.
3: When who went off?
2: My father. Your husband. Mother, you know what I'm talking about.
3: Oh, him.
2: Yes, him. Tell me about him.
3: Well, he just took off, that's all.
2: But there must have... been more to it than that. I want to hear about it.
3: He took off and that was the end of it.
2: But what did you feel? You must have felt something. You must have felt a lot.
3: Oh, I just said, well, that's the end of that.
2: But that's impossible. Nobody just accepts things like that.
3: Well, I couldn't make him stay.
2: Did you try? Did you want to? Mother? Did you?
3: I forget.
2: Don't forget. Try to remember. Try, Mother.
3: It was all so long ago.
2: But I want to know. I have to know.
3: Why do you? What's so important?
2: I want to understand. I want to feel what you felt.
3: What's it got to do with you?
2: Were you angry? Did you want to hurt him? Did you feel he cheated you, robbed you, destroyed you?
3: Oh, he couldn't destroy me.
2: No, but he could destroy your self-respect. Your pleasure in yourself. Your pride, your confidence, your openness, your strength to love. Wasn't that it, Mother? Didn't he take all those things with him when he left?
3: I survived. I'm still surviving. He couldn't destroy me.
2: But how are you surviving, Mother? Surviving isn't living, sitting in an old chair. All day, day after day, year after year. Staring out the window, eating, eating, eating.
3: You begrudge me food?
2: No, no.
3: I have to have some pleasure.
2: Because your husband took away all your pleasure. Is that it? Did he take away all your ability to enjoy things? Mother, tell me. Is that it? Is that what happened?
3: Nothing happened.
2: It did. It did. Something terrible happened, and I have to know. Tell me, what was it?
3: I forget. Pass the macaroons, please.
4: And listen, Ted. If you want to close the show, you've got every right to go ahead and do it. Nobody can stop you. Or Lorna can close it for health reasons.
1: Lorna doesn't want to close it, Max. Lorna thinks she's fine.
4: Well, she should know.
1: I'm the one who thinks something's wrong. This obsession with getting inside other people's heads. You know why she doesn't want to see Helen on this trip, Max? She's begun to brood about how Helen felt when she and I were divorced. That was 8 years ago. She's trying to imagine herself into Helen, if you follow me.
4: Of course I follow you. That's what actors do, Ted. They imagine themselves into other people. By the way, where is your wife? I wanted to talk to her.
1: At her mother's. For all I know, she's trying to imagine herself into a mother.
4: Surely you jest.
1: Well, I wouldn't be a bit surprised. She's been working on this one for years. Max, I said a terrible thing to Lorna. I wish I hadn't said it.
4: What was this terrible thing you said?
1: Well, I was talking about this identifying with people, mm-hmm. putting yourself in other people's shoes. And I said maybe she did it to keep from being herself.
4: I think you may be right.
1: Well, Lorna said it was an awful thought.
4: Look, Ted, I have to be going. It's getting late.
1: Oh, hold on, Max. I think Lorna's back. I hear a taxi stopping out front.
4: If she says she wants to close the show, we'll close it. No argument.
1: No, she's still working on a scene, she says, where Medea kills her children.
4: Well, that happens off stage.
1: Yes, I know it does. She says that doesn't make any difference. Yep, yep, she's back. Hello, darling. Max is here.
4: Hi, Lorna.
5: Hello.
1: Been to see your mother?
5: Yes.
1: How is she?
5: She wouldn't tell me. She wouldn't let me feel her pain.
1: You mean her back?
5: I mean her pain. Look, I'm going upstairs and see how Bobby is.
1: I think he's taking a nap, Lorna.
4: I better go, Ted.
1: Don't stick around, please. Lorna doesn't look quite right to me.
4: I can talk to her some other
1: time. No, Max, please, stick around.
4: A couple of minutes, that's all.
1: Lorna, is Bobby asleep?
5: You must not think me poor in spirit. Weak and gentle. I'm quite the opposite.
1: Lorna. Lorna. Max, up here.
5: I know what evil I intend to do. But stronger than my reason, thought is fury.
1: Lorna, what are you doing? What have you got in your hand? Is that a knife? Let me see. Let me see.
4: What is it, Ted?
1: It is. It's a knife. She was going to kill the boy.
0: There was an actress in the century past who wrote as follows, for the benefit of all the actors to come after her. If the actress cannot unearth, in the buried temple of her own consciousness, certain undeniable identification with the naked soul of a murderess, she should abstain from such parts until she has learned more about life and herself. The name of the actress who had such profound knowledge of both her art and of human nature was Sarah Siddons. I'll be back with Act 3 shortly.

0: The ways of actors are exceedingly strange. There are schools, there are classes, there are teachers, there are systems, there are methods. Any of them may be good, but in the last analysis, none of them is any good at all. For finally, the actor must search out and discover the soul of the character he plays deep within his own. The search may be long. It is bound to be difficult. And it is essentially lonely.
1: Lorna, I think Max is here.
2: Give him my love.
1: Don't you want to talk to him?
2: I'm busy.
1: Oh, all right. Hello, Max. Come in.
3: How are you, Ted?
1: Oh, I'm all right. Come in, sit down. Let me make you a drink.
3: If you'll join me?
1: Yes, that I will.
3: How's Lorna?
1: She's all right, Lorna's all right. Yeah, she's all right.
3: Good, good, I'm glad. Is she home?
1: She's upstairs.
3: The last time I was in this house was the night that she... Well, you know, that terrible night. I was the one who took the knife away from her.
1: Max, that was a psychotic episode. That's what the psychiatrist calls it. A psychotic episode brought on by emotional strain. Now, Lorna hardly remembers it. Actually, the next morning when I told her we'd decided to close the show, she couldn't understand why. I told her as gently as I could how we had found her standing over Bobby's bed holding a knife.
3: Ted, she'd never have hurt the boy. Nobody can persuade me she'd ever do a thing like that.
1: Yes, and the doctor agrees with you.
3: She was trying to get to the heart of that offstage scene where Medea kills her sons. You said she told you she'd never really done that, not all the way.
1: Yes, I know, Max, and the psychiatrist agrees with you. She went to him every day for 6 months. You see, she confused Helen, my first wife, with Medea.
3: Mm-hmm.
1: She confused me with Medea's husband. It was all too much for her. Well, thank heaven we're finished with that damn play.
3: That's one of the things I wanted to talk to you about, the play.
1: What about it?
3: Well, now that the summer's over, do you want to reopen it?
1: Reopen? Are you crazy?
3: No, I just thought that
1: play
3: maybe...
1: is responsible for everything that happened.
3: Now, Ted, that's not quite true.
1: Well, she got so wrapped up in that part.
3: Ted, that's what an actress does. She gets wrapped up in a part. She doesn't wrap the part around herself. A great actress doesn't do that. She wraps up in it. And she loses herself in it.
1: Yeah, loses herself. That's what happened to Lorna. And I damn near lost her.
3: Well, then you don't want to reopen the play.
1: Hell no.
3: Do you think Lorna would like to reopen?
1: I certainly hope she wouldn't.
3: Well, ask her, will you? Please, ask her. After all, it's her decision to make. Will you ask her?
1: I don't... All right, Max. I'll ask her.
2: Mother, dear, it's Lorna. How are you, sweetie? I just called to tell you I'm coming over in a little while. I haven't been able to get there much lately because, I had a little trouble. I wasn't well. Not sick exactly. Well, yes, I was sick, but I'm all right now. Oh, I know it must have been hard for you, but I'll make it up to you. You'll see, now that I'm not working. I'll be able to see you more often. Yes, I have the list of things you want. No, I won't forget the macaroons. Almond, I know, not coconut. I've already bought them. They're sitting right here beside me. Come in. Someone at the door, Mother. See you later.
1: Darling, I'm not interrupting you, am I?
2: I was just talking to Mother. I'm going over there. Take her some things. Did Max leave?
1: Yeah.
2: Did you give him my love?
1: Yes, darling. He was sorry he didn't get to talk to you.
2: What did he want? Anything in particular?
1: Well, it was about reopening the play.
2: Oh. What do you think? Should we?
1: You're kidding, aren't you?
2: Kidding? Why should I be kidding?
1: Well, I didn't even want to suggest it to you, but Max insisted. He made me promise. I thought, of course, you'd say no.
2: It'll cost money to reopen.
1: I don't care about the money. It's you.
2: But I'm all right now.
1: After what that play did to you?
2: Ted, darling, don't blame the play.
1: If it hadn't been for the play, the part...
2: But I've got it under my belt, as they say. I know all about Medea now. There isn't a particle of her I don't know. How she walks, how she breathes, everything about her. I think it might be fun to play her again.
1: Fun? Fun? I don't understand you, Lorna. You or any actor, I just don't understand any of you.
2: Don't try. I'm not sure we're worth understanding. We're perverse and childish and confused. The only time we're not any of those things is when somebody gives us words to say that aren't our own. Then we're tractable and mature and very sure of ourselves. I don't know why that should be, but that's the way it is.
1: Darling, I love you. You know I love you.
2: I honestly believe you do. Why, I don't know. But I believe you do. And I'm very grateful.
1: Lorna, let me take you away someplace. Don't go back into that play. Let's go abroad.
2: Later, maybe.
1: When? How much later?
2: Oh, after Thanksgiving.
1: Does that mean you won't reopen the play?
2: If you don't want me to.
1: Well, you know I don't want you to.
2: Then I won't.
1: Then why can't we go now? This is the ideal time.
2: There's something I have to do here first. Something I've been trying to do for a long time. And now I think I know how to do it.
4: Is that you, Lorna?
2: Yes, Mother.
4: Well, come on in. The door's not locked. I never lock the door in the daytime. You should know that by now. Only when I go to bed, then I lock it. Did you bring the stuff?
2: Yes, I did.
4: Well, let's see it.
2: I want to put some of it in the refrigerator first.
4: Did you bring the macaroons?
2: Yes.
4: Almonds?
2: I told you I got them on the phone.
4: I hate the coconut kind.
2: I know.
4: Well?
2: Well, what?
4: Well, you're not putting the macaroons in the refrigerator, are you?
2: No, they're right here.
4: Well, bring them over.
2: I want to make some tea first.
4: I want one now.
2: Later.
4: I want one now.
2: Later.
4: I haven't had one for weeks.
2: Mother, I want to talk to you about something. We started to talk about it once before, last spring. But then I got sick. But now I want to talk about it again.
4: I don't see why I can't have a macaroon.
2: Mother, it's very important to me to know how you get to be the way you are.
4: What's the matter with the way I am?
2: Everything. You won't do anything. You don't see anyone. You don't go out. You don't do anything here in the apartment. You don't even clean. You sit. And you stare. And you eat. You're killing yourself, Mother. Inch by little inch. You're killing yourself.
4: I do what I want.
2: Do you want to kill yourself, Mother?
4: My life is mine to live as I see fit.
2: Mother, when he went off and left you, how was it? What did it feel like? Oh, I know people talk about rejection. I suppose you felt rejected. But that's such a prissy word, so bloodless, so stiff, so dried out. There must be other words. Words with life in them, with feeling, with passion.
4: I don't know why you're so mean to me.
2: As though you've been kicked. Is that how you felt? As though you've been thrown down and spat on? Was that it?
4: My own daughter.
2: As though you've been stripped down to nothing? As though you've been stripped naked and found ugly? Mother, tell me.
4: You've got no right to talk to me about such things.
2: But I have to know. Don't you understand that? I have to know. I can't keep coming here and bringing you things to eat and never knowing how you felt, how you feel, how you got to be the sodden mess that you are.
4: Well, I don't want to talk about it. I don't want to talk about anything. Now, you just march right over there and fetch me my macaroon.
2: All right. I think the water's about ready to boil. Yes, it is. I'll make tea.
4: I don't want to wait for tea.
2: It'll only take a minute.
4: Bring me a macaroon.
2: I'm going to put them on a plate.
4: Oh!
2: Now, tell me about when Father ran off and left you.
4: No!
2: All of it. I want to hear it all. Everything you felt. Did you cry? Did you beat your head against the wall? What did you do, Mother, before you sat down in that chair and started staring out the window and eating macaroons? Tell me.
4: You bring me those macaroons.
2: You're right. They're right here. All laid out on a plate.
4: Well, bring them here.
2: Not until you tell me.
5: Not until you start talking and telling me all about how it was. Don't skip anything. Don't leave anything out. Tell me everything.
4: You... If you won't bring them to me...
2: Tell me. I'll come and get them.
5: Tell me, Mother. What was it like? What did you feel?
4: You miserable, selfish girl. You...
5: Mother!
1: It was a heart attack. Dropped dead right at Lorna's feet.
6: Oh, terrible for Lorna.
1: Well, when she called me next, she could hardly talk. All she said was, I never meant that. That wasn't what I meant.
6: A strange thing to say.
1: She just went over there to take her mother some delicacies. She bought some lime sherbet, Polish ham, things like that. And I'd been talking to her about reopening the show. She seemed willing enough, but I begged her not to, and she said, all right, she wouldn't.
6: No argument?
1: No, none at all, really.
6: Ted, is there anything I can do?
1: Maybe later, Max. Right now, she's upstairs resting. The doctor gave her something a few hours ago. Maybe I better go up and see how she is.
6: You want me to come along?
1: No. I better go alone.
6: I'll let myself out.
1: Yeah, do that, will you?
6: Give Lorna my love.
1: Sure, Max. Lorna? You asleep, honey? You think you might want to get dressed, come downstairs for a little dinner? Lorna? Honey? Sweetheart, what are you doing? I thought you'd be lying down. Are you all right? Lorna, you don't want to sit here by the window all alone like this. Why don't you throw something on, come downstairs with me, and... Lorna?
5: I can't do that.
1: Well, why not, darling? It might be good for you.
5: I can't. On account of my back. My back hurts.
1: Lorna.
5: Pass me those macaroons, will you? Not those. Those are coconut. Pass me the almond ones.

asked about the art of acting, Ellen Terry, the lovely and magical English actress of the 18th century, is supposed to have said, "Think what the words mean, my dear, and let them pour out." Sounds easy, doesn't it? It isn't. I'll be back shortly.

Why do actors choose such a difficult, such a perilous career? So beset with problems, so riddled with uncertainties, why do they persist in devoting themselves to concepts not their own, struggling to give form and substance to someone else's fantasy? Why do they do this for all of their lives and ask nothing better? Why? For the life of me, I do not know. Our cast included Tammy Grimes, Larry Haynes, Arnold Moss, and Bryna Rayburn. The entire production was under the direction of Hyman Brown. This is E.G. Marshall inviting you to return to our Mystery Theater for another adventure in the macabre. Until next time, pleasant dreams.

What's in a name? A name is an identity, its meaning, and history. Washington State is full of such meaning and history. From the towering beauty of Tahoma to the serene waters of the Puget Sound, we will delve into the meanings of the names of the places that define our city, region, and state. This is our history. This is our sound. Marion. This rural community is on the west side of the old Buckley to Sumner Highway in northern Pierce County. The district got its name from Mary McHugh and Mary Chamberlain, who were early residents. Since there were several places named Marysville, the name Marion was chosen and is still in use for a grange and a water district. The Marion Post Office was opened April 2, 1883 and closed August 31, 1944. This information was provided by the Tacoma Public Library's online digital collections. 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
2: From Feature Story News in the UK, I'm John Beaver. Russia and Ukraine have resumed the exchange of strikes after a pause linked to the visit of US envoys trying to find an agreement to end the war. At least five people were killed and 30 injured in renewed Russian air raids on the Ukrainian capital Kyiv, with damage reported across multiple districts. The resumption of hostilities came as Ukrainian President Volodymyr Zelensky travels to Canada for diplomatic talks. Daria Bondarchuk reports from Moscow.
3: Russia and Ukraine exchanged strikes amid renewed efforts by the United States to resume peace negotiations between the warring sides. At least two people killed in Russian strikes on Ukraine, while the country's president, Volodymyr Zelensky, is in Canada for talks. Russian strikes also interrupted a visit by a delegation of German officials heading to Ukraine. They had to be evacuated from a train during an air raid alert before arriving to Kyiv. Ukraine's drones reached Russian energy infrastructure some 3,000 kilometers away from the border, sparking a fire at an industrial facility in the city of Novy Urengoy, considered Russia's gas capital, located just south of the Arctic Circle.
2: Donald Trump has said he would give every adult American $5,000 if Republicans win both chambers of Congress in the upcoming midterm elections. No further details have been given by the White House. Economists have estimated the plan would cost more than $1 trillion. Critics are questioning if the plan is legal. Mayors in England are to be given the power to introduce a tourist tax on overnight visitors. The levy would be a percentage of overnight accommodation costs, with local leaders able to decide how to reinvest the revenue generated. Similar schemes are currently in place in Edinburgh, Liverpool and Manchester. Some hospitality bodies are warning the tax would put people off going on holiday and negatively impact the hospitality industry. The International Space Summit in Paris has entered its second and final day, with around 90 countries represented, but several notable absences casting a shadow over the gathering. French President Emmanuel Macron opened the summit on Tuesday, announcing more than 50 deals worth billions in investment. But major American space companies pulled out after White House pressure, along with some world leaders. Ross Cullen reports from Paris.
4: There are some notable people who are not coming. The German Chancellor, Italian Prime Minister, Blue Origin, SpaceX, also not here. But there are a lot of nations. In fact, just on the gantry above, I can see the flags of the Philippines, Sri Lanka and Pakistan. So there are lots of nations here to try to discuss space governance, space regulation and technology. France is the host, has an astronaut in orbit at the moment, Sophie Adenau, and France is also where the European rockets take off from the spaceport in French Guiana in South America.
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5: With FSN Spotlight, I'm Simon Marks. Today, the former top US official who argues that Iran will now be more emboldened in its effort to acquire a nuclear weapon as a direct result of President Donald Trump's war on the country. Avril Haines is the former Director of National Intelligence. She served under President Joe Biden and was the first woman ever appointed to that role. Speaking at last weekend's FT Weekend Festival in London, she told the newspaper's editor Rula Khalaf that she believes the Iranian regime is more dangerous now than it was before the conflict began.
6: I think we're not in as good of a place as we were previously, and I think the incentive actually for Iran has shifted increasingly towards actually getting a nuclear weapon. So that has gotten worse, in my view. They are weaker, but they're perversely more dangerous. And in part, that's because of the weaponization of the Strait of Hormuz and what that has portended. But then you also look at the extraordinary costs for the United States. It is, I think by most estimates, about $1 billion a day in conflict, right? While we're working off of a debt right now that's close to $40 trillion, right? So that's quite expensive.
5: She also said China is the biggest beneficiary of the war because it has forced American policymakers to take their eye off what she considers the critical issue of Chinese expansionism in the Asia-Pacific Rim. With FSN Spotlight, I'm Simon Marks.
2: To recap the top stories, Russia and Ukraine have resumed the exchange of strikes after a pause linked to the visit of US envoys trying to find an agreement to end the war. Mayors in England are to be given the power to introduce a tourist tax on overnight visitors, but there are warnings it could put people off going on holiday. And the International Space Summit in Paris has entered its second and final day, with around 90 countries represented, but several notable absences casting a shadow over the gathering. That's the latest feature story news, John Beaver reporting.
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9: Johnny Dollar.
10: Good morning, Johnny. This is Carol.
9: Oh, hi, Carol. Sleep well?
10: Johnny, you were so quiet on the way back from the seance last night. 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
9: $100? 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
10: I'd love to. 15 minutes?
9: 15 minutes. Goodbye.
10: Oh, and weren't you thrilled to hear the voice of your dead brother again?
9: 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Bye. Except that I never had a brother.
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9: Yours truly, Johnny Dollar.

0: 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Following is an accounting of expenses during my investigation of the matter of the medium. Well done. Expense account item 18, 10 cents, phone call to Carol Sharp. Item 19, 10 cents, phone call to Sergeant Randy Singer.
1: Hey, I thought you were coming down here to headquarters this a.m. It's nearly 10 o'clock.
0: Soon as I've had some breakfast, your lab get those films developed for me?
1: They're working on them right now.
0: And did you put a tail on David Sharp?
1: Carol's brother? Yeah. I suppose you know he was over there in the neighborhood of that seance over in Jersey last night.
0: I would have bet on it.
1: Didn't you see him there?
0: No.
1: Well, that's funny.
0: Just keep that tail on him. See you later. Item 20, 1070, long-distance call to the city editor of the Mauchunk, Pennsylvania Herald-Express. For a full half hour, I asked him questions about the Sharp family, about one member of the family in particular.

0: just sort of taken in by Mother when his parents died. I'd rather not speak of him, Johnny.
1: The black sheep of the family, huh?
0: Mother insisted on taking care of him. He was only 12 or 13. I've forgotten. Father didn't want to, but he permitted it.
1: Why didn't he want to?
0: Because David's father had been a criminal, and his father before him. Even David's mother was... And my father was afraid.
1: Yeah, but blood would tell.
0: Yes.
1: Your father left money to him, along with the rest of you.
0: Yes, he did. But not as much. And David has resented that. But no matter how much he had, he wouldn't have enough. His sports cars, the fast company. Johnny, how did you know about
1: that? Listen, girl. I'm an insurance investigator.
0: What?
1: I came down here to look into this matter of your wanting to change the beneficiaries of your policy to cut off your mother and brothers in favor of this medium and Tony Ricardo.
0: Johnny, I hate you for this. Why didn't you...
1: I didn't dare let you know until I found out a few things.
0: This is the most...
1: And I think I have, including the fact that Madame Morgana Morgana, who persuaded you to make the change, is nothing but a clever fraud.
0: No, that isn't true.
1: And I'll prove it to you, if you'll call your boyfriend, Tony Ricardo.
0: Tony...
1: Take him down to the 18th Precinct Police Station, where I'll be waiting for you.
0: But Tony hasn't... You think because his father was a kind of gangster years ago...
1: In Tony's case, I hope blood won't tell. 18th Precinct, both of you.
0: All right, Johnny, we will be there.
2: There you are, Johnny. A picture took last night.
1: Oh, thanks, Randy.
2: Hey, why'd you ever get the idea of using infrared light and infrared film?
1: Anything else, anything that let them know I was taking pictures would have busted up the seance. Hey, look at this one.
2: Yeah, you know, I'd like to publish those. Scare a lot of those phony psychics out of business and out of town.
1: Oh, here's the one that
0: I'd like. Oh, Mr. Dollar, we're here.
3: Hi, Dollar.
1: Oh, hello, Tony. Miss Sharp, Mr. Ricardo, this is Sergeant Singer.
0: How do you do?
3: Hi.
0: And now, will you please show us this proof you were talking about?
3: Yes, Dollar. How did you make out, huh?
1: Made out very well, Tony, thanks to a miniature flash camera I had tucked into my pocket last night. I guess you wondered, too, how Madame Morgana Morgana worked her racket.
0: He did not. Tony knows as well as I do that she's completely honest. Like any normal person, he may have questioned the almost miraculous powers of this woman in the beginning, but no trumped-up tricks that you... Where did you get this picture?
1: And look at this one.
0: Oh, she's moving that trumpet herself with the long kind of extended handles.
1: Extension grip, they call it. She probably hid it in the front of her dress.
0: Oh, no.
3: These pictures in that dark room.
2: Infrared photography.
0: Maybe she did use one trick. But the voices came from trumpets floating about in the air above our head.
1: Then look at this one. Taken when your father was supposed to be speaking to you.
0: Oh, no. That little trumpet has a long tube on it.
1: Yep. Extending into that curtain doorway at the end of the room where somebody could whisper through it.
0: Oh, this is terrible. And the hundreds, the thousands of dollars I gave her... Believing in her.
1: Yep. I'm afraid you were really took. Here. Here's where my dead brother, Richard, spoke to me.
3: The hanging trumpet is over your head.
1: Yep.
0: But how could she know? I didn't tell her. Oh, yes, you mentioned your brother.
1: A completely non-existent brother, Carol.
0: Oh.
1: Made up. Like the dream of you I told you about.
0: And I believed you, too. But how could she find out all those things about me?
2: Miss Sharp, a couple of nights ago, I took Mr. Dollar to a medium that was a bum compared to this one. She told him all about himself.
1: Have you forgotten what I found out about you and your brothers just in the last 24 hours?
0: Oh, I don't know what to say.
1: Don't try. We've still got to pin this whole thing down. I'm sure this Madame Morgana Morgana wasn't working alone.
0: But who could be...
1: How about it, Tony?
0: No. No, not Tony. Just because his father was... Oh, no, please.
2: Oh, thanks, darling. I got a report here, Johnny. Apparently he's moved again. And you guessed right.
1: Yeah. Then we better get going. Can we use a prowl car?
2: No, but we can get an escort as far as the city line.
1: Then come on, all of you. The cabbie with his accelerator on the floor had a ball trailing our escort across town. And we had to hold him down when we finally reached the Jersey side. Randy Singer obviously had no authority over there, but as it turned out, I'm glad he came. When we pulled up to the home of Madame Morgana Morgana, I couldn't help noticing a Studebaker Golden Hawk sticking out from behind the house with a Pennsylvania license. I wasn't the only one to notice.
0: Johnny, that looks like David's car.
1: I think it is. Come on.
2: Johnny, I'm out of my jurisdiction.
1: Oh, yeah, maybe you better wait.
2: Yeah, yeah.
0: Oh, Johnny, I knew David was bad, but... Oh, I still can't believe it.
1: I know how you feel, Carol, and I'm sorry.
3: Mr. Dollar...
1: Wait a minute.
0: Johnny,

0: Johnny, if you do a thing like this,
1: I'm ready for anything.
2: Look, Mr. Dollar, why not just you and I go in? If anything happened to Carol, I'd never...
3: Oh, Carol, dear. And Mr. Ricardo and Mr. Dolly.
0: Hello, Madame Morgana.
1: Do you mind if we come in?
3: Why, no. But not for another meeting, of course. The strain of last night's convocation is still with me, I'm afraid.
1: Yeah, maybe you ought to up the price for your next seance. But there ain't going to be no more.
3: Mr. Dollar, I don't understand.
1: Come on, Carol, Tony. We're going to look over that seance room in broad daylight.
3: No, you can't. I won't let you destroy the sanctity of that room.
1: Oh, yes, you will. I'll lay it on the line to you, madam, whatever your name really is. This monkey business of yours has gone far enough. So this is the room.
3: What terrible things you're saying.
1: You take a thing like spiritualism that a lot of honest people believe in and make a dirty racket out of it.
3: Carol, this man is mad. Make him leave this sacred place at once. Carol, what right have you to make such horrible implications?
1: Implications? Those were accusations. Would you like to see how those spirits of yours move trumpets around in the dark?
3: They couldn't be seen.
1: And how those spirit voices suddenly appear out of thin air? Look at these pictures.
3: Oh. How did you get these?
1: I cannot tell a lie. I did it with my little camera. Well...
3: All right. All right, you've exposed me. But there was nothing malicious about it. If you knew the solace, the comfort of mind and spirit these things have brought to the people who come to me.
1: At $100 a crack, sometimes more.
3: Why not? Carol has money. So have the others who come to me.
1: Did you plan to make them all turn their insurance policies over to you? And then contrive to have them suddenly and unexpectedly join their immortal ancestors in the great beyond?
3: No, no, that wasn't my idea. Oh, I knew something like this might happen.
1: It has happened. Now, where is he?
3: No, I don't know what you're talking about.
1: Your assistant, or colleague in crime would be a better word, who stood inside the curtained door of the seance room and made with the phony voices of the dead, who gave you all the information on Carol, who's probably done a nice little research job on me since my visit last night.
4: Yes, Mr. Dollar.
0: David.
4: I know all about your activity as an insurance investigator and why you're here. But it's not going to do you any good.
1: Oh, put that thing down and give yourself up, David.
2: So you're the one who arranged for me to be a beneficiary of Carol's policy, huh?
4: Stand back.
2: So the suspicion would fall on me when something happened to her?
4: Of course. And give us a chance to clear out. But now it's too late. And now that you've found us out. Well?
0: David, no. The light somebody turned
2: on. Look out, Della! Look out!
1: Are you dirty... Pull a gun on me, will you?
2: Easy, easy, Johnny.
1: Control yourself. I'll knock you up. Randy.
2: If you'll just get up off my chair.
5: Here the lights.
1: But David.
2: When I flicked off the lights, Tony here made a dive for him. Here he is, wrapped up in the corner there.
5: Yeah, I've got his gun.
2: Ooh, well, you got a mean left there, Johnny.
1: Oh, I'm sorry, Randy, but... See, I thought this was out of your jurisdiction.
2: I get curious about comparing your lousy photography with the room itself, Johnny, so I sneaked in the back door. When I saw what was going on, I lost my head, I guess. All right, Dave, up on your feet.
0: Oh, Johnny.
1: Easy, Carol. Better get her out of here, Tony.
2: Yeah, sure.
1: And remember that crack about blood will tell? Well, I think you can prove to her that in your case, at least, whoever said it was all wet. Well, what happens to David Sharp and Madame Morgana Morgana will be up to the courts. It's a cinch she's out of the ghost racket for a while. A long while. And of course, Carol did make a change in her policy to cut off David. Expense account, item 20-something, cab back to New York, hotel bill, and fare back to Hartford, $417.35. Expense account total, $892.90. Oh, and if you don't mind, I'll hang on to that tricky little Cameron stuff in case I run into another medium well done. Yours truly, Johnny Dollar.
6: Now here's our star to tell you about next week's intriguing story.
1: Next week, the Tears of Night matter. A fabulous necklace and a fabulous girl. Join us, won't you? Yours truly, Johnny Dollar.
6: Yours truly, Johnny Dollar, starring Bob Bailey, is transcribed in Hollywood. It is produced and directed by Jack Johnstone, who also wrote this week's story. Heard in our cast were Virginia Gregg, Lawrence Dobkin, Loreen Tuttle, Harry Bartell, Eleanor Audley, Joseph Kearns, Herb Vigran, Junius Matthews, Tony Barrett, and Sam Edwards. Musical supervision by Amerigo Marino. Be sure to join us on Monday night, same time and station, for another exciting story of yours truly, Johnny Dollar, Roy Rowan speaking.

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1: Me, the engineer here. 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I work at KTQA, but I'm also a camp counselor, if you can believe that.
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1: 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It's not rocket science, but rocket launchers are involved. 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You'd be surprised. A lot of cool stuff.
0: The exercise simulates what might happen during a natural disaster or other emergency. 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
1: We also have an August session at Camp Kirby in Bow, Washington. Spots are open. 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
1: From Feature Story News in the UK, I'm John Beaver. Russia and Ukraine have resumed the exchange of strikes after a pause linked to the visit of US envoys trying to find an agreement to end the war. At least 5 people were killed and 30 injured in renewed Russian air raids on the Ukrainian capital Kyiv, with damage reported across multiple districts. The resumption of hostilities came as Ukrainian President Volodymyr Zelensky travels to Canada for diplomatic talks. Daria Bondarchuk reports from Moscow.
2: Russia and Ukraine exchanged strikes amid renewed efforts by the United States to resume peace negotiations between the warring sides. At least 2 people killed in Russian strikes on Ukraine, while the country's president, Volodymyr Zelensky, is in Canada for talks. Russian strikes also interrupted a visit by a delegation of German officials heading to Ukraine. They had to be evacuated from a train during an air raid alert before arriving to Kyiv. Ukraine's drones reached Russian energy infrastructure some 3,000 kilometers away from the border, sparking a fire at an industrial facility in the city of Novy Oringoy, considered Russia's gas capital, located just south of the Arctic Circle.
1: Donald Trump has said he would give every adult American $5,000 if Republicans win both chambers of Congress in the upcoming midterm elections. No further details have been given by the White House. Economists have estimated the plan would cost more than $1 trillion. Critics are questioning if the plan is legal. Mayors in England are to be given the power to introduce a tourist tax on overnight visitors. The levy would be a percentage of overnight accommodation costs, with local leaders able to decide how to reinvest the revenue generated. Similar schemes are currently in place in Edinburgh, Liverpool and Manchester. Some hospitality bodies are warning the tax would put people off going on holiday and negatively impact the hospitality industry. The International Space Summit in Paris has ended its second and final day, with around 90 countries represented, but several notable absences casting a shadow over the gathering. French President Emmanuel Macron opened the summit on Tuesday, announcing more than 50 deals worth billions in investment, but major American space companies pulled out after White House pressure, along with some world leaders. Ross Cullen reports from Paris.
3: There are some notable people who are not coming. The German Chancellor, Italian Prime Minister, Blue Origin, SpaceX, also not here. But there are a lot of nations. In fact, just on the gantry above, I can see the flags of the Philippines, Sri Lanka and Pakistan. So there are lots of nations here to try to discuss space governance, space regulation and technology. France is the host, has an astronaut in orbit at the moment, Sophie Adenau, and France is also where the European rockets take off from the spaceport in French Guiana in South America.
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4: 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That's R-O-M-A, Roma Wines. Those excellent California wines that can add so much pleasantness to the way you live, to your happiness in entertaining guests, to your enjoyment of everyday meals. Yes, right now a glassful would be very pleasant as Roma Wines bring you Dane Clark in a remarkable tale of
5: suspense.
6: I practically worn a track in the linoleum, and I was on my third pack of cigarettes in 3 hours. I was jumpy as a 3-year-old thoroughbred that's flunked the saliva test. Partly it was because you always feel like that after a job. Partly it was the idea of staying holed up in that crummy dump when I had enough dough now to buy a good-sized hotel, but mostly it was Pat. She and I were washed up anyway, even if she didn't know it. And when you're washed up with a dame, almost... But when it's the kind of bellyache she was doing, it's enough to get you set for a canvas course.
7: It's the future I'm worried about, Frankie.
6: Oh, what's the matter with the future? It doesn't look like you'll ever be on any breadlines.
7: No, I don't mean that. I mean our future, yours and mine.
6: Well, stop worrying about it.
7: I can't. You didn't have to do it, Frankie.
6: What do you mean I didn't have to do it? The guy had his cold. We were walking out of the place with a bag full of dough, and all of a sudden he steps around the corner and slaps a light in my face.
7: But you didn't have to kill him.
6: Oh, I suppose I should have given him cab fare to the police headquarters. He'd have put the finger on us, don't you understand that? He'd have given a description to the cops, and a good description is all those guys need, because sooner or later, sister, they get you.
7: I don't know, Frankie. I just never figured you'd ever do a thing like that.
6: Ah, stop it. Look, you've been going out on these jobs with me for over a year now. You know what the score is. What do you think we carry a gun for looks?
7: Yeah, but this is different, Frankie. This is murder.
6: All right, so it's murder. And the only difference between murder and what you've been doing is that murder gets you the works, and armed robbery only gets you 10 to 20.
7: Doesn't it even bother you?
6: Well, why should it? A guy I don't know the first thing about, a guy that just had the tough luck to be working late in the joint we stacked out the crack? A guy I don't even see his face. I don't know what he looks like even now.
7: He was a man, though, Frank. He was a human being.
6: So what? Guys are knocked off every day. Guys you don't know anything about, only what you read in the paper. And do you worry about it? You do not.
7: I don't like it, Frankie. I don't like any part of it.
6: But you like that 50 grand in the suitcase over there. You like that all right, don't you?
7: I'm not so sure, Frankie.
6: Huh. I'm not so sure.
7: Because I was in on this, too. Maybe you don't have a conscience, but I do. A man was murdered, and it was partly my fault. You don't just brush off a thing like that,
6: Frankie.
7: Shut up. Sooner or later, it begins to work on you. Sooner or later, it begins to catch up
6: with you. I said shut up!
7: And when it does, you... Oh!
6: Now forget it, will you? I'm sorry I hit you. Look, I'm a little nervous now. Pull yourself together, will you? Anyway, it's time to go out and get the papers. Come on, come on. Run down for them like a good kid, will you?
7: All right.
6: And see if you can get me a couple of packs of cigarettes while you're at it.
7: All right, Frankie.
6: And stop worrying. Nothing's going to happen.
7: I can't help it, Frankie.
6: Listen, Pat.
7: Yeah?
6: I don't like you to worry, see? Because you might get ideas.
7: What do you mean, ideas?
6: I mean you might get some ideas about saying something to somebody.
7: Oh, Frankie.
6: And you know what would happen if you did get any ideas like that.
7: You don't need to worry. Because I do know now.
6: I went over to the window and I watched her go down the steps to the street and then start for the corner. I knew I didn't have to worry about anything yet, but having somebody around who can put the finger on you for a murder rap isn't so healthy.

0: Philip Abel, accountant, shot down. No. It couldn't be. It can't be.
1: It is, though, Frankie. It's the man you killed.
0: It couldn't be, I tell you. Why, that's me. It's exactly like me, any way you look at it, even the way the hair is parted. Look. Why, it's some kind of a mistake or something.
1: You know it isn't, Frankie. How could it be?
0: I don't know.
1: I don't have any picture of you. You told me you never had any taken. You said you'd been smart. You hadn't let him take your picture since you were a kid.
0: Yeah, that's right. I never did. But it's almost exactly like me. I couldn't tell the difference myself.
1: It's just one of those freak things. The guy you didn't know or care about. The guy who wasn't going to bother your conscience one little bit. The guy you killed turns out to be your double.
0: Yeah.
1: It's sort of like killing yourself.
0: Shut up.
1: I told you, it's not so easy to kill a
0: man
1: without...
0: Come on, give me that paper.
1: Frankie, what are you trying to do?
0: I'm tearing up that picture, see? And now, I'm burning it. See? And it's over with. It's forgotten, see? It's nothing but a little pile of ashes. I never heard of the guy. I don't know the first thing about him. I don't even remember his name.
1: I do. It was...
0: Shut up! I don't want to hear about it. Ever. Maybe I should have let her talk about it then when she wanted to. If I'd really got to thinking about the face in that picture, it might have made some difference. I don't know. Might have saved my life, but I don't know.

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1: Between the acts of Suspense, this is Ken Niles with a friendly suggestion. 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
0: And now, Roma wines bring back to our Hollywood soundstage Dane Clark in Till the Day I Die, a tale well calculated to keep you in suspense.
2: I won't say it didn't get under my skin, because it did. To bump a guy off, and then to see his picture in a paper the next day. And it's a picture of yourself. Feature for feature. The spitting image. I guess it would get anybody. But it was, like Pat said, just one of those freak things, so what was the use of worrying about it? What was worrying me more right now was that somebody must have seen us making our getaway, because the cops knew it was a man and a woman who pulled the job. And that wasn't good. It meant that we were just that much easier to spot. It meant that with 50 grand in a suitcase under the bed, we still had to stay cooped up in that crummy rooming house day after day, waiting for the heat to slack off. And finally, I couldn't stand it any longer.
3: Yeah, but Frankie, I thought you said...
2: I know what I said, but I'm going nuts in this place. I gotta get out.
3: All right.
2: It'll mean we have to separate for a while.
3: Separate?
2: Now, keep
3: Frankie...
2: your shirt on, will you? We can't hang around here.

0: So one of us goes to Chicago and the other one goes to Philly. You take your share of the dough and
1: I don't want any share, Frankie.
0: Are you still beefing about that? That I killed a guy?
1: I just don't want the money,
0: all
1: Frankie.
0: All right. Take a couple of grand and anything you want, enough to last you a while. But you're getting out of town, see?
1: All right, Frank. But I got enough money.
0: Okay. Have it your way. You go to the Allerton in Philly. You know the place now. And you wait for me there.
1: For how long, Frankie?
0: A month, 2 months. How do I know? Until it cools off. But I'll get in touch with you. And when the heat's off, we'll meet someplace like KC or St. Louis. And then we'll head for the West Coast, right?
1: Frankie.
0: Yeah?
1: You won't forget to show, will you, Frankie? Because if you're going to, I'd rather know it now.
0: Forget you, baby? When you're the one person in the world who can put the finger on me for murder? Don't worry, baby. I won't forget you. I walked Pat to the subway station a couple of blocks from where the room was, and I said goodbye to her there. Then I bought me a couple of ready-to-wear suits, a few shirt shoes, and the rest of the trimmings, and I stuffed everything in a brand-new Gladstone and hopped the bus for the railroad terminal. I wasn't doing anything or thinking anything. I was just sitting there in a bus on a seat all by myself, looking out the window, and up front somewhere, a kid was hollering, and I didn't pay any attention to him. I figured the kid was just calling to his old man to come and sit down or something. I went right on looking out the window. Then all of a sudden, I felt a tug on my sleeve, and the kid was there hollering at me.
2: Daddy! Oh, Mommy, come quick! I found Daddy!
0: I turned around quick, and kneeling there beside me on the seat was a blonde, curly-haired kid about 4 or maybe 5 years old. I don't know much about kids' ages. He was laughing, and yet there was big tears running down his cheeks. I don't go much for kids, but there was something about this particular character that...
2: Daddy! Daddy! It's Daddy, Mommy!
0: Hey, now, wait a minute. Just a second, kiddo. I'm afraid you got...
3: Hey, what's got into you jumping up on that seat and shouting at the gentleman?
2: It's Daddy, Mommy! It's my Daddy!
3: Daddy! I'm awfully sorry, sir.
0: She was standing there, just like I'd seen her a million times, with that long blonde hair and those big expressive eyes. Yes, I'd seen her before, but always with my eyes closed. This was the first time I'd ever seen her with my eyes open. Is it so crazy? Haven't you got some kind of a person in your mind that you've always dreamed about? Her eyes were fastened on my face, wide and full of expression. I couldn't figure it. But she got very pale and licked her lips, and then she began to sway, and I jumped up and I grabbed her.
3: I'm all right.
0: No, look, you're not all right. You better sit down here.
3: Thank you. Maybe I will.
2: Sit here, Mommy. I'll move over.
3: That's this gentleman's seat, Teddy.
0: Oh, that's okay, kitty. You stay put. There's plenty of room here for the three of us.
3: All right, if you insist.
0: Well, I do insist.
2: It is Daddy, isn't it, Mommy?
3: No. No, darling, I'm afraid it isn't. I'm so sorry. You must think we're both a little insane.
0: No, I only looked for a minute there as if you saw a ghost or something.
3: I'm afraid for a moment I thought you were a ghost.
0: Me, a ghost?
3: Yes, I know it sounds perfectly ridiculous, but for a moment there, I thought you were my husband.
0: Oh, now I get that daddy routine.
3: Yes, it's almost uncanny, but he was the image of you, the very image.
0: The image of me?
3: Yeah, only, see, he's dead.
0: Huh?
3: Teddy hasn't quite gotten used to the idea yet. That's why he mistook you for his daddy. Philip was killed only about a week ago.
0: About a week ago?
3: Yes, perhaps you read about it in the newspapers. Philip Abel, killed by a hoodlum who was robbing the brokerage office where he worked.
0: There was a terrible knot inside my stomach. I tried to speak, but the words got lost somewhere in my throat. I looked down at the kid with the blonde, curly hair, the cutest kid I'd ever seen in my life, and I was a guy who killed his daddy. I kept thinking, this kid is what my kid would have looked like. I had to get a grip on myself. Right, so it was a coincidence. I happened to get on the same bus with the wife of the guy I shot down in the bank, but how was I supposed to know he had a beautiful wife and a curly-haired kid when I shot him?
4: to me, he was just a Joe who stood in my way. So it was a coincidence, that's all.
0: Anyway, I was getting off the bus at the end of the line, catching a train for Chicago, and that would be that. Well, they rode almost as far as the railroad station, and we sat there, and we talked about a lot of different things. And it wasn't hard to talk to her somehow, and that kid. And then finally, they were getting up to leave. And then the kid reached up, and he did something no kid had ever done to me before. He kissed me.
3: If you ever come back to this place, Mr. Kane, we live right down this block, 7th house from the corner.
0: I'll remember that.
2: Goodbye, Mr. Daddy.
0: Goodbye, son. I bought my ticket for Chicago one way. I went down and got aboard the train, and the porter showed me my seat. But I couldn't get myself to sit down in it. I went out and stood on the platform. I stood there a long time. I tried not to think about her. I tried not to remember her face, and the kid's face with all those tears. But it was no good. There was everything I've wanted all my life, a home, a kid, and the right girl, the girl. And why not? If she'd married Abel, she'd marry me, wouldn't she? Wasn't I the very image of the guy? Didn't she say that herself? Didn't the kid even call me daddy? Why not? Porter!
5: Yes, sir?
0: Hey, get my bag.
5: Well, we're getting ready to pull out.
0: Get my bag off this train.
5: Yes, sir.

0: I'm Mr. Cave.
1: Oh.
2: It's Mr. Daddy.
1: Hi, Teddy. Hi.
2: Oh, gee.
0: I thought you were on your way to Chicago.
1: There was a wire waiting for me when I got to the station that told me that the business deal I had there had been called off, so there wasn't any need of me going. And then I remembered your invitation, so I...
0: Certainly never expected it to be filled so soon.
1: Well, if it's too soon, I'll go and
0: Don't be silly. Come in, please.
2: Gee, I'm glad you're home. I mean...
1: I went into the house. It was everything I knew it would be. Neat, well-furnished, nothing overdone, just a real solid home. And we went into the living room, and there in a big silver frame on the Braby grand piano was the same picture that had appeared in the newspaper. A picture of him.
0: That's Philip. He does look like you, doesn't he?
1: Yeah, he does. He does. Quite a lot.
0: You can hardly blame Teddy very much, can you? Or me?
1: No, I guess I can't. After those first few uneasy moments, I guess you could say everything settled down to routine. I became a regular visitor. She and Teddy called me Frank, and I call her Barbara, and I had dinner with her a couple of times a week, and we went to the movies and shows and even a couple of night spots together. Did I feel funny about moving in on a wife and a kid of a guy I killed? Why should I? The guy was still a total stranger to me, wasn't he? And whenever she brought up the subject, I just ducked it. And she wasn't bringing it up so often now. From now on, it was just a matter of time. Except for one thing. One little thing. So about 2 months after I met her, I told her how I had to go away on business.
0: Where, Frank? Do you have to go far?
1: Oh, just to Philly, that's all.
0: Philadelphia, that's not far.
1: No, and, Barbara.
0: Yes?
1: When I come back, there's something I'd like to ask you.
0: Ask me?
1: Yeah. A question.
0: What kind of a question, Frank?
1: Oh, something about you and Teddy and me.
0: Oh. Well, will you be gone long?
1: No. What I got to do in Philly won't take long. I knew the Allerton Hotel in Philly like I knew the inside of my hat. I knew how to get in without being seen and how to get out without being seen. So I just went up to a room.
2: Who is it?
1: Just an old friend.
0: Frankie.
1: Hi, baby.
0: Oh, Frank.
1: Well, take it easy, will you? Take it easy. Did you want to let me in?
0: Oh, sure. Sure, come on in. Oh, Frankie, I thought maybe you wouldn't.
1: Yeah, but I did, didn't I?
0: Sure you did. Gee, you look great. You look relaxed and happy.
1: Yeah, I'm happy. And what have you been doing with yourself, Pat?
0: Oh, just waiting.
1: Well, nice and private here.
0: Yeah.
1: I guess we better get it over with.
0: Get what over with?
1: I'm afraid I have some bad news for you, Pat.
0: Bad news?
1: Yeah. I'm going to have to kill you.
0: Kill me? Oh, Frankie always did have a lousy sense of humor. Only don't kid that way.
1: Yeah. Oh, I'm not kidding.
0: Frankie, put away that gun. For heaven's sake.
1: Sorry, Pat.
0: But why? What have I done?
1: Nothing yet.
0: Well, then...
1: You see, Pat, I met a girl.
0: All right, take her. But you'll come back.
1: No, this is different. She's the wife, was the wife of a guy named Philip Abel.
0: Philip Abel? That's the man you killed.
1: You see, Pat, you got too good a memory.
0: But I wouldn't talk, Frankie. You know I wouldn't talk.
1: That's a chance I can't take, Pat, because from now on I'm not taking any chances. From now on I'm going to be happy.
0: Happy? How could a thing like you be happy? A cold-blooded butcher like you. You think all you got to do is spill enough blood around and you'll get what you want, you'll be happy. Happy? Try and be happy with all the blood you've got on your hands. You'll never be happy until the day you die.
1: Through?
0: Yeah. Go ahead. Kill me. Murderer.
1: I will. I I was back that same night, but I didn't go around to see Barbara until the next day. I called, and she asked me over to dinner. And afterwards, I helped her put the kid to bed, and he kissed me goodnight. Then I sat down with her on a couch in the front room.
0: Well, Frank?
1: It's about that question that I told you I was going to ask you when I came back.
0: What is the question, Frank?
1: It's, Barbara, will you marry me?
0: Oh.
1: Is that all you got to say?
0: Well, no. No, it isn't.
1: But what?
0: Well, I've got to have a little time to think about it, Frank.
1: Think about it?
0: Yes.
1: Well, you must have known I was going to ask you.
0: Yeah, I suppose I did, but it's still a pretty serious question to answer just like that, Frank.
1: Well, is it that you don't love me enough to marry me? Is that it?
0: It's not just a question of myself.
1: Well, what is it then?
0: It's Teddy.
1: Teddy? Why, he's crazy about me.
0: I know he is, but things are easy, simple for a child. I'm the one who has to think about his future.
1: I can take care of his future.
0: Well, I know you can financially. I believe that, but...
1: Well, what other way is there?
0: Well, that's what I sometimes wonder if you know, Frank. You see, you're a little different from other men I've known. You're from a little rougher mold, a little harder.
1: Well, I can be changed. I could...
0: Yes, I think you can, but I want to be sure first, Frank. I want to be sure that Teddy's father, his second father, isn't just a successful man, but that he's a good man.
1: Like his first father?
0: Yeah.
1: And what did he have that I don't have?
0: Mm-hmm. Since you ask, he had a lot of struggle in his life.
1: Oh, struggle.
0: He was a successful public accountant when he died, but it hadn't been easy for him. He'd had to work his way through college. He was an orphan. He'd been adopted, you see. Real name was Lundeen.
1: Lundeen?
0: Mm-hmm. His real parents were killed in an accident when he was less than Teddy's age. They lived on a farm in a little town called Hemley, Vermont.
1: Farm in Hemley, Vermont?
0: Yes. Do you know the place?
1: Lundeen.
0: Mm-hmm. When he was adopted by a family called Abel, he didn't even remember it himself. He was too small, but they told it. Frank? Frank, where are you going? Frank!
1: I started walking. I tried to put it out of my mind like I had everything else. But it was no good. It grew and grew until my head was bursting with it. Until it was the only thing in the whole world, the thing she told me. So when I got back to my room, I knew what I was going to have to do. And I sat down to write this. To tell her before I do it. It wasn't just what I'd done. Wasn't realizing that a man with another man's blood on his hands can't be a fit father to that man's kid or a fit husband to that man's wife. It was what she had told me. A kid named Lundeen. A farm in Hemley, Vermont. And I remembered. I knew now why I looked like Philip Abel. Because I had been a kid named Lundeen on a farm in Hemley, Vermont. I had been adopted by a family named Kane, and I'd grown up, but in reform schools mostly. And I'd lived to shoot and kill a man named Philip Abel, who was my twin, who was my brother. The gun is by my hand. Pat said I'd never be happy until the day I died. I guess she was kind of right at that.

0: Suspense.
1: Presented by Roma Wines, R-O-M-A, made in California for enjoyment throughout the world. And now, here is our distinguished star of tonight's suspense play, Dane Clark, and our producer-director, William Spear, carrying a huge basket of Roma wines.
2: As Frankie the Killer, you deserve the cruel fate which just overtook you. I'm glad that you're dead, you rascal. But as Dane Clark, the actor, I think you deserve a handsome present for a very fine performance. So here it is. A basket of fine Roma wines from Roma and me, Dane.
3: Well, thank you, Bill. And while we're tossing compliments around, it so happens that Suspense is my favorite radio show and that you're my favorite producer. And that Roma, my favorite wine. Let's see if Roma Sherry is here. There it is.
1: Say, Dane, are you having dinner at home this evening?
3: Yeah, I am, Ken. A late dinner with a few friends after the show.
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2: Well, Dane, how are the Warner Brothers these days?
3: Oh, they're fine. Of course, I've been seeing more of the Davis sisters.
2: Betty and Betty, you mean, in Stolen Life? You were fine in that picture, Dane. As my Aunt Judy says, you took off your part real good.
3: Oh, my compliments to your Aunt Judy. Who's for Suspense next Thursday, Bill?
2: Well, next week it's a story about an unfortunate but murderous-minded clerk, an accountant, who does what many a downtrodden employee must have often at least considered doing. He kills his boss. Our star will be Gene Lockhart. I think you'll like it. It's quite a character study.
3: Well, I'll certainly catch it next Thursday, Bill. And thanks again for everything. Oh, by the way, Bill, thanks so much for having Kathy Lewis and Betty Lou Gerson on the show with me tonight. I think they're wonderful.
2: They are indeed. Good night, Dane.
0: Next Thursday, same time, hear Gene Lockhart in Suspense.
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My name is Abe Ulloa. My poem is called East Side Tapestry. Can you see what holds me together? Is my fabric pleasing to your eye? Would you take a chance and warm yourself with me? Look deep and see that I am beautiful. Hidden for so long, do not be afraid to find me. I am the color of courage, hope, dignity, and peace. Rest within my loving arms and become a piece of my woven cloth that is the East Side Tapestry. It is this beautiful fabric that tells the story of life on the East Side. How far can a taco soar? Does the color of my skin prevent me from reaching unknown heights? Or is it just me wrapped in a brown excuse? How much can a taco learn? Does the color of my skin teach me that higher learning is for those other people? Or is it just me wrapped in a brown excuse? How far can a taco climb a corporate ladder? Does the color of my skin keep the door closed? Or is it just me wrapped in a brown excuse? I've peeled away my skin and found how beautiful the human soul can be. What is left is the vision of what can become. The human spirit is alive and well. It only requires honesty of myself to flourish. I can fly. I have learned. I am succeeding. I do belong. I am Taco Brown. You are black. You are white. It is our human spirit that makes us beautiful. It is our soul that allows us to find each other. It is our love that gives us what we all need, a better way.

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7: Johnny Dollar.
8: Mr. Dollar. 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
7: Oh, hiya, Constable.
8: Reckon I got the wrong number. I was calling Shady Lane Cafe.
7: Now, you've got it. I'm sitting right here at the counter.
8: Yes, well, but where's Millie, Mr. Dollar?
7: She's busy crying at the moment. 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
8: Now, you hadn't ought to have gone and made her cry that way. 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
7: That's the trouble with this whole case, according to you. 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Ellen Bates was a fine woman, too, and now she's dead. And one of these fine people killed her.
8: Now,
7: I'm going to find out which one, Mr. Bramler, and I'm going to tag him for it. With your help or without it.
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7: Yours truly, Johnny Dollar.

0: 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Expense account continued. Item 7, $1.40, one pot roast special at the Shady Lane Cafe, while waitress Millie Wells dried her tears and repaired her face. I thought over what she'd said, what I'd taken for a confession, and tried to fit it in with the other facts in the case, what few facts there were. A young farm wife, a semi-invalid named Ellen Bates, had been shot to death while sitting at the front window of her house. The weapon was an old-fashioned squirrel rifle, a type of gun owned by half the people in the township. Ellen Bates had no known enemies. Her husband, beneficiary of a $10,000 insurance policy on his wife's life, had been accused by a spiteful neighbor of carrying on with pretty waitress Millie Wells.
1: It's a lie, Mr. Dollar. Anyone who says Ben and I were seeing each other or even thought of such a thing before his wife's death is a mean, vicious liar.
0: All right, take it easy now, take it easy. There's no point in getting yourself all worked up and starting to cry again.
1: Ben's a fine man, straight and decent. And it makes me boil to have some low, sneaking gossip try to smear his reputation without reason.
0: It reflects on your reputation a little, too, Millie.
1: I don't care about me. I told you what I've been through. I'm used to it.
0: Do you ever get used to something like that?
1: No. No, not really. A murder charge isn't an easy thing to forget. You dream about it nights. Prison, the courtroom, the trial, the things they said about you.
0: But you were acquitted, finally.
1: I was acquitted, and I was innocent. But just being tried for murder brands a person for life.
0: What were the details of the case?
1: First, let me tell you about Ben. You haven't met him yet, Mr. Dollar. You don't know him. And I know the line you're thinking along.
0: It's the way things point, Millie.
1: Then things point wrong, that's all.
0: Maybe. Go on.
1: Well, he's been coming in here for the last 6 months. Not often, just every once in a while, just to eat.
0: Does Ben know you stood trial on a murder charge?
1: He does now. He didn't before his wife was killed. We just made conversation, that's all.
0: And since her death?
1: There's been no carrying on, as some people choose to think. One day, Ben said, Millie, when this mess is all settled, I'd like very much to see more of you.
0: That's all.
1: That's all. And that's enough. Because I love him.
0: About the trial, Millie.
1: It was 4 years ago in Chicago. I was working for a family on the West Side as a nursemaid, governess. They were wonderful.
0: What happened?
1: The wife died suddenly. Under strange circumstances. It could have been an accident, or it might have been poison. I thought you already knew about it. That's why I blurted it out that way.
0: Oh, I'd have found out anyway, sooner or later.
1: Yes, I know. It was in all the headlines. The same things that they'll be saying about me here.
0: What do you mean?
1: I was accused of murdering the wife because I was in love with the husband.
0: I left the Shady Lane Cafe, and the tortured girl whose secret, close hidden for 4 frightened years, was now the property of a stranger. It was late now, and the town square was dark and deserted. A stark white moon was climbing the eastern sky, and the soft summer night's breath stirred in the leafy tops of the maples, whispering other secrets. Secrets the villagers dared not stay abroad and listen to. A fantasy, sure, pure and simple. Maybe it was a bad slice of pot roast. Anyway, the dim light burning in the office of Constable Jed Bramler brought me back to harsh reality.
2: Come in, Mr. Dollar. Come in. Pull up a chair.
0: Okay. Thanks.
3: That girl stopped crying yet?
0: Sniffling a little, maybe. But she's practically stopped. For the time being, at least.
3: Mean something by that?
0: You know what I mean by it.
3: Yeah, I reckon you must have found out about her past, so to speak.
0: You knew about it?
3: Yeah, since the day she came to town. Stopped in to see me, told me all about it.
0: Well, you were keeping it pretty quiet, weren't you?
3: It was told in confidence, Mr. Dollar.
0: All right, but this is a murder case.
3: It don't have no bearing. Millie ain't involved.
0: Would you mind if I had a chance to decide that once in a while?
3: Didn't know you'd be interested.
0: Don't you realize that Millie Wells may be the reason for the killing?
3: Still beating a dead horse, eh?
0: I think that horse is coming to life, Mr. Bramler.
3: You do.
0: The way things stand right now, a prosecuting attorney could go into court with a pretty strong case. The charge, first-degree murder. Accused, Your friend Ben Bates.
3: You ain't met Ben yet, Mr. Dollar.
0: No, I haven't met him, but the facts add up. It's an old story.
3: Yeah? It's a downright passage.
0: An invalid wife, a pretty girl, a rundown farm that doesn't look as though it's made a profit in years. A $10,000 life insurance policy dangling like a carrot.
3: Yeah? Fact is, it's even worse a picture if you're mind to look at it that way.
0: Oh.
3: That farm of Ben's ain't only run down, it's mortgaged to the hilt.
0: Oh.
3: Ben needed money for Ellen's operations. She'd had three in the last year and a half. He tried every way he knew how to, but the banks wouldn't touch it.
0: Well, in that case...
3: Martin Preeny, his next-door neighbor, come through and helped him out. $7,500.
0: Is the farm worth that much?
3: Nope. Wouldn't bring $4,500 if it was sold tomorrow. That's what I mean. Ben feels pretty obligated.
0: And the $10,000 from that policy on his wife would have taken the pressure off all the way around. Plus, leave him free to marry Millie Wells.
3: All right. I know it adds up that way. I've been studying over this thing for a month now, trying to figure out some other way of explaining it, hoping that somebody would show their hand. Yes, make a move of some kind.
0: And nothing's happened, huh?
3: No. Whoever done it is just sitting tight, waiting. Might be a good thing that you come along. Might jar things loose a little.
0: Yeah. Well, whether I'm right or wrong, one thing we've got to jar loose is that gun.
3: That's a fact, all right. Can't make much of a case against nobody without that gun.
0: You said nearly everybody in the township owned one of those old-fashioned squirrel rifles, the type Ellen was killed with.
3: That's right.
0: But what about her husband? Does Ben own one?
3: Nope. Nothing but a shotgun.
0: Yes, I saw it when we were out there this afternoon hanging over the mantel. But at the same time, I noticed something else.
3: What do you mean?
0: That shotgun was resting on a pair of hooks set into the bricks above the fireplace. But the hooks hadn't been put there for that particular gun. Now, they were too far apart.
3: What are you getting at?

0: stir things up. Good, I was all for it. And not just stir things up, but wind them up. Tonight, maybe, if we caught Ben Bates at home. Lights on inside.
1: Yeah, he must be here someplace.
2: Oh, evening, Jed.
0: Ben, like you to meet Mr. Johnny Dollar.
2: Mr. Dollar?
1: Hi, Ben.
2: Well, you fellas are out late.
0: Little, I reckon. Mind if we come inside, Ben?
2: Oh, sure. Sorry, Jed, I didn't think. Well, let's go on back through to the kitchen. That's about the only room I use since... Well, anymore, I mean. Set yourselves down there at the table. I'll get us some lemonade if there's any ice left.
1: Oh, a lemonade lift would suit me fine.
0: Don't go to no trouble for us, Ben.
2: No, no trouble at all. Got it already made. Just have to chip a little ice into it. I reckon you'll kind of have to bear with me. I'm not much used to having callers come around since Ellen.
0: It's all right, Ben.
2: Here we are. Hey, you fellas got some business out this way tonight?
0: Fact is, Ben, we come out here to talk to you. Mr. Dollar is an insurance investigator. He's here to find out who killed Ellen.
2: I see. You got any ideas yet, Mr. Dollar?
1: I've kind of got an idea you might have done it, Ben.
2: I wouldn't have harmed a hair of Ellen's head.
1: I could be wrong.
0: Mr. Dollar has been checking around, Ben, talking to people here and there. Preenies, Millie Wells.
2: What's Millie got to do with it?
1: Nothing, maybe. Or she might be part of the motive.
2: I didn't even make her acquaintance, hardly, before the last week or two.
1: What about Mrs. Preeny? You've known her longer, haven't you?
2: Yes, she was a good friend of Ellen's. Why?
1: She thinks you killed your wife. She wrote an anonymous letter about it to the insurance company.
2: The woman's crazy. I knew she never liked me for some reason, but I sure wouldn't figure her to go that far.
0: Ben, whatever happened to that squirrel rifle you had around the house?
2: Why, the week before Ellen died, somebody...
0: Yes, Ben?
2: No, I didn't lie to you, Jed, not actually. When I told you I didn't have a rifle like that, I didn't. Not then. And you didn't ask me if I had had one.
1: What happened to the rifle?
2: Well, it was stolen the week before Ellen was killed. I haven't seen it since.
1: Mm-hmm.
2: No, that's the truth, Mr. Dollar.
0: You didn't report it being stolen?
2: Ellen asked me not to. She figured she knew who took it, and she wanted to give them a chance to make good. You know how she was.
1: But after she'd been shot by that same kind of rifle, you still didn't report it.
2: Report afterward that the gun had been took before?
1: Who might have taken it, Ben?
2: I've tried to think. It wasn't nobody came here that week except Mrs. Preeny and Grody Hawkins.
1: Grody Hawkins?
0: That's the hired hand we met here this afternoon, Mr. Dollar.
1: Yeah, I know. The one who was a dead shot with a gun.
0: No. Grody wouldn't kill nobody. He's a little touched, maybe, but he's good-hearted and gentle.
1: Is he another one of your pets, Constable? Don't you care whether the killer is identified?
2: Kind of a funny question to ask a murder victim's uncle.
1: Uncle? Mr. Bramler... Was Ellen Bates your niece?
0: She was. Didn't think to mention it, Mr. Dollar. Just figured you knew, I guess. And anyhow, it don't have no bearing.

0: Now, here's our star to tell you about tomorrow's intriguing episode of this week's story.
1: Tomorrow, a slow net tightens and the fish turn frantic, and one of them, at least, is armed and dangerous, as deadly as a shark. Join us, won't you? Yours truly, Johnny Dollar.
0: Yours truly, Johnny Dollar, starring Bob Bailey, is transcribed in Hollywood. 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Roy Rowan speaking.

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I'm going to play 4 tunes off of this record, not talking over them, because this release is all about what it means to actively listen. 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
1: 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Hello, Hilltop. My name is Nick Kennedy, and this is the KTQA concert calendar for August 31st through September 13th, 2026.
2: Oh, good, you're here.
1: Yep.
2: Hey, would you mind checking our voicemail?
1: We have a voicemail?
2: Yeah.
1: Well, that's news to me, but since there isn't exactly a ton of shows happening over the next couple weeks, and I was too lazy to think of something funny to do as a preamble, I might as well check them on air. So, let's turn on the phones and see who's been calling us.
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1: 16? Let's get this over
3: first
1: with.
3: First message.
4: Hey, party people, it's Rockin' Roddy Roush. Just want to give you a ring. Wondering why you ain't playing my favorite song.
1: Oh, anyway, no need to keep that one.
4: I think you took...
3: Message deleted. Next message.
4: It's Rockin' Rowdy Roush again. Just wondering why I heard the same song twice in the same day. 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
4: Hey, heard your little thing on the radio. 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
2: KTQA.
1: Agree.
3: Message deleted. Next message.
4: Hey, hey, hey, Friendosauruses. Rockin' Roddy again. I've got an idea for a show you. You know how most people say that the Earth is actually flat? Well, it's not actually.
1: You know,
4: flat, you
1: I
4: see.
1: Love my neighbors, but I'm definitely of the opinion that some people should keep their opinions
4: you see,
1: to
4: I wrote
1: themselves.
4: A book about
3: it. Message deleted. Next message.
4: You know, y'all are starting.
1: Hey, Sam, is there a way that we can delete all the messages?
2: Yeah, just give me a second.
1: Thanks. This dude is kind of weird.
2: It's community radio. What do you expect?
1: Fair point, but why do we even have a voicemail to begin with?
4: You know,
2: organizations like the FCC, BMI, ASCAP, and CSEC can contact us for things related to licensing.
1: Oh, that makes sense.
2: That should do it.
3: Message deleted. There are no more messages.
1: Excellent. Now that that's out of the way, let's see who's playing in Tacoma over the next couple weeks, shall we? On Tuesday the 1st at the airport, Electric Taco Tuesday featuring beats from Jado, Gruame, DJ Silly Goose, Watrous, Pity Party, and Outsiders. The beat drops at 8, and that is 21 and over. On Thursday the 3rd at Real Art, Pear and You Hate Draven. Doors at 6, show at 6:30. That one's all ages, and no one will be turned away for lack of funds. At the Spanish Ballroom, Flood Theory, 3rd on Pike and Arabella. Doors at 7, show at 8. That one is all ages. At the Valley, The Let Me Downs, Well Adjusted, and Head Honcho. Doors at 7, music at 8. That is 21 and over. On Friday the 4th at Real Art, Grit City Punk presents The Creature Feature, featuring music from Stargazy Pie, Chewing Gum, Surreal, and Ode to Pluto. Doors at 6:30, noise at 7, and that is all ages. On Saturday the 5th, also at Real Art, Edo Fest Rave, presented by The Plur Exchange and Real Art, featuring performers include Goku, Tofu Meow Meow, Cobalt, Dizzy the Frog, Lilv Cluster, and Tech Savvy. Sorry, those ones are kind of hard to read when you don't spell them conventionally, but hey, props to you for being original. Doors at 4, the beat drops at 4:30, and that one is all ages. On Sunday the 6th, also at Real Art, Ash Marks, Post Revolver, Karmic Justice, and Jennifer What? Doors at 6:30, show at 7, and that is all ages. On Tuesday the 8th at the airport, Electric Taco Tuesday featuring beats from Ringmaster, Clowns and Chaos, Digital Bloom, and Bear Bass. 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On Wednesday the 9th at the Spanish Ballroom, Magic Sword and Sky Limit. 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Doors at 6:30, show at 7, and believe it or not, that one is actually all ages. At the Spanish Ballroom, Windsor, Swamp Tiger, Bone Theory, and Ethan Timmons. Doors at 6, music at 7, that one is all ages. On Friday, September 11th at Jazz Bones, Motion for Contempt, Ride and Rhythm, Brandywine, and Moopsie. 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At Real Arts, Dark Crucible, Atlacatl, Verstek, and Takis and Ferris. Doors at 7, show at 8, that is all ages. At the Spanish Ballroom, from Vancouver, British Columbia, Canada, the Paperboys with Under the Rocks. Doors open at 7, music starts at 8, and that one is all ages. On Saturday the 12th, at the airport, Tsunami, End of Days, Witness Chamber, Odd Man Out, Land Lost, Spur, and Adiposeer. Doors at 6, music at 6:30, and this one appears to be all ages. At Real Art, two shows happening at Real Art that night. First show with Paper Wings, Mandate Heaven, and Wicked Game. 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Doors at 6, show at 6:30, and that is all ages. And that's all I got for you right now. 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

0: Come in. Welcome. I'm E.G. Marshall. Follow with me as we adventure into the far side of darkness, whether it be an intangible dream or foresight into the future. The world of shadows is our domain. And there are shadows in the world which we know as real. As the world has shrunk through communication, our tangible world has become laced with a network on which our lives depend. Its name? Espionage. In a pay station telephone booth in Washington, D.C.
1: Don't identify yourself or me.
2: Yes, sir.
1: There has been another security break. I'm putting the counter move into effect. Everyone will be in place. You have been briefed.
2: I leave Boston undercover for Los Alamos, then by commercial plane for Washington. On Thursday, Nantucket.
1: My secretary, Miss Chase and Van Phillips, will meet you at Dulles.
2: Yes, sir. And the real Dr. Sam Jeffries?
1: Already underground. Don't fail me. Your life would be forfeit.

0: In high positions and in lowly ones, ferrets out secrets which give advantages to his nation over another. They are mostly, but not entirely, military secrets. At Dulles International Airport in Washington, D.C., Alfreda Chase watches the runway with Van Phillips.
1: Why a commercial flight, Alfreda?
2: Don't know. Mr. Parker didn't explain.
1: I'd expect him to fly in by Air Force. He's top security.
2: He sure is.
1: You ever see him before?
2: No, Van. They've kept him squirreled away. We'll find out when he lands. The plane's late. What time have you got, Ben?
1: 4:02. What's the scoop on this guy, Alfreda?
2: Well, Parker hasn't said.
1: Dr. Jeffries is reporting to Parker and then to Defense?
2: Parker first, because he's security chief for the Nuclear Regulatory Agency. Then to Defense, which oversees him and his operation.
1: No idea what this guy has up his sleeve?
2: Just a hunch. Dr. Jeffries is the brightest of the bright string of degrees. He knows everything there is to know about nuclear power. So my guess is that he's come up with a plan to switch the ICBM silo locations. And more.
1: Such as?
2: Well, I haven't the vaguest. But the public is leery of nuclear reactors. We have to be cautious. Plane's coming in, Van.
1: Look, I'll go help him with his luggage. But wait here. I won't be long.
2: Dr. Jeffries?
3: Yes, it's a pleasure. You're Miss Chase.
2: I'm nervous, Miss Chase. You're not what I expected.
3: Oh, well, all scientists aren't gray-haired and doddering.
2: Yeah, but I never met one who looks like a football player.
3: Well, thank you. Thank you for the compliment. I did play in college.
2: What I intended when I said I was nervous is that being security for you is pretty overwhelming. Van and I wouldn't have had a chance if, well, you know, if...
3: If there were spies intent on kidnapping me. Yes, I understand, and I appreciate your concern. Oh, here comes my porter.
2: It's Van Phillips, also from security.
1: I have the bag stowed in the trunk and the car's in front, Dr. Jeffries. Follow me, please.
3: Yes.
2: Van and I wondered why the Air Force didn't fly you in, Dr. Jeffries.
3: Expensive.
2: Oh, but a man in your position...
3: Anonymity is protective covering, except for Ross Parker. And now you and Mr. Phillips. I'm pretty much unknown. And that's as it should be. I've been buried for almost a year.
2: But then why didn't Ross visit you in Los Alamos?
3: Oh, I have some personal business to attend to in Boston.
2: But you're exposing yourself to danger. You know that.
3: Well, I'll have someone watching over me, and I won't be in Boston long. And then it's back to the desk.
2: You're meeting with the Defense Department.
3: I'm in Ross Parker's hands. I don't know what he has in mind. Do you?
2: All I know is that Mr. Parker sent me and Van to meet you. We're armed. If anything suspicious happens on the ride to the agency, we're prepared to act.
3: And, to die for your country?
2: No. In self-defense.
4: Dr. Jeffries, welcome to Washington.
3: Hello, Mr. Parker.
4: Any, complications, Miss Chase?
2: No, sir. None.
4: Good. Doctor, we... slipped you into town unsuspected. Sit down, please.
2: Do you need me, Mr. Parker?
4: If you have the time, I wish you'd stay.
2: Oh, of course.
4: Thank you. Miss Chase is to be trusted, absolutely. She's as much a part of the security system as I am.
3: I understand that the countermoves have you steaming, to quote Miss Chase.
4: Yes, we've been infiltrated by someone devilishly clever who is selling information vital to our defense. It will be stopped, but it will take time. One slip and it's ended. Defense has what you created. I've been told that it is brilliant.
3: Oh, thank you. It's two parts of practicable, I believe.
4: But there's still you.
3: Oh, I can take care of myself.
4: Famous last words. It's a violent world, Dr. Jeffries. I don't want anything to happen to you. You'll stay with me in Alexandria until next Monday, and we'll meet with Defense.
3: Well, this is only Wednesday, Mr. Parker.
4: Well, you can use 4 days' rest.
3: Yes, I can. And I don't intend any rudeness, but I'm flying to Nantucket tonight.
4: What? I have strict orders from Defense.
3: Well, I'm not under their jurisdiction, Mr. Parker. I have important... personal business in Nantucket, and this weekend is my only chance to attend to it.
4: May I ask what's so important about Nantucket?
3: My mother's funeral.
4: Oh. Please forgive me.

0: Miss Chase, order an Air Force plane. He will fly to Boston at 10 tonight and spend the night at headquarters. In the morning, he'll be flown to the island. Maximum security. You'll return, Dr. Jeffries, early Monday morning. The secretary arrives before noon from Madrid. Clear?
1: Yes, sir.
0: Questions?
2: No, none. And thank you for understanding.
0: That will be all, Miss Chase.
1: Where will I know?
0: Dr. Jeffries will be with me at my home. I'll drive him to the airport. If it doesn't upset your plans for the evening, Miss Chase, I'd appreciate it if you'd stand by.
1: Van Phillips and I will be there, sir.
0: Thank you. That is all.
2: Well, how did I do as Dr. Jeffries?
0: Well, you convinced me, Sam.
2: Very attractive little restaurant, Ross.
0: That's out of the way, and the food is good.
2: You know, Ross, when you come to think of it, this is a weird way to live. We can never relax.
0: Neither can they. Alfreda was right. Our work is like a chess game.
2: What about her?
0: I don't know. I don't trust anyone. She was highly recommended to the department by her congressman. Qualified easily and is a crack shot.
2: Mm. Your Miss Chase is distracting.
0: You're Dr. Samuel Jeffries until this caper is ended. Is that clear?
2: Yes, sir, boss.
0: Now, ready to listen to business?
2: Yep, ready.
0: I'll brief you quickly. Then we'll order dinner. First, you are comfortable with the impersonation?
2: Well, you said I convinced you.
0: You did. This genius you're impersonating, Dr. Jeffries, you've met him. He's serious, all business, no sense of humor, a machine. He's not even personable, from what I've heard. So far, your pretense has worked.
2: Now, if nobody knows Jeffries...
0: From what they know of him, from the serious papers he has written, our enemies could deduce his character. So play it straight.
2: Yes, I understand.
0: You know enough, but not too much, about our silo installations and our suspicions about the subtle sabotage of nuclear reactors. No matter what might happen in the next few days. I'd miss you. You could not be brainwashed of anything not already known to them.
2: Yes, that's correct. I know the patois, nothing more.
0: When you land in Nantucket, a taxi with one of our men as driver will take you to what presumably was your mother's house. Mrs. Winship was her housekeeper. She's been given a password, which she will state once you have entered the house. You'll reply with a line which I'll give you when you take off.
2: Okay. What about the funeral?
0: You handled that line beautifully. I was touched. How is your mother, by the way?
2: Oh, she's fine, fine. She still wonders what I do for a living.
0: Well, about the funeral. Mm. Mrs. Winship has it arranged. A closed casket is at the funeral home. She and you and some selected stragglers will follow the hearse to the cemetery near the old mill.
2: This is really a big operation, isn't it?
0: The biggest in years. Someone's going to try to grab you, Sam, and brainwash you or transport you.
2: Or leave me for dead.
0: Uh-huh. You'd never be found. You'd be gone, baby. You must be Dr. Sam Jeffries. If you make a false move, you'll scare them off.
2: I don't resist. I'm the tethered goat.
0: We call this Operation Cat's Paw.
3: Well, this is more like it, Dr. Jeffries.
1: He rates an Air Force fighter.
2: Oh, that thing scares me.
1: You'll be in Boston in an hour. I'm sorry about your mother.
3: Yeah, that's too bad.
2: Yes, the funeral is tomorrow.
1: Is Nantucket your home?
2: No. It was hers. I lived and worked in the Cambridge area. Both of us were off-island. His mother moved to Sconset many years ago. Loved it, as I still do.
3: All set, Dr. Jeffries.
2: Yes, well, goodbye, Miss Chase, Mr. Phillips. I'll see you next Monday.
3: Will he, Alfreda? See us next Monday?
1: Here comes Parker.
0: Well, that's a relief. Thank you both for standing by.
1: Mr. Parker, are we certain that he is Dr. Jeffries?
0: Of course. If he isn't, what's the point of the charade?
1: A cover for the real Dr. Jeffries, who might have been captured and taken out of the country. I think we should follow him to Nantucket to see if he's taken off the island.
0: Wise precaution, Miss Chase. You and Van leave in the morning. I'll follow if I can.
4: What we have heard is not fanciful. It is reported on good authority that Free Germany, for example, is infested with 3,000 spies who work for a country behind the Iron Curtain. They infiltrate and cause disruption. The result is a weakening of a free country. At the highest level, a spy steals or buys information vital to defense. He would not hesitate to take captive a scientist like Dr. Sam Jeffries. We'll follow the almost certain attempt when I return with Act

0: What is it that leads a person to become a spy? Money? Other jobs pay much more and usually provide security. Glamour? Hardly. If you're a spy, you're safe only as long as you're anonymous. What is it then that causes a man or a woman to choose this dangerous occupation? Danger is part of the challenge. It is more than that, though, but more about that later. The man impersonating Dr. Jeffries has arrived in Nantucket.
1: Who is it?
0: Dr. Jeffries.
1: Silos ain't just for corn.
2: Eagles nest in quite a few.
1: Come in, Sam.
2: All set at this end?
1: Yep. The cottage is clean. Ike Folger and I checked it out from light bulbs to wiring, curtains, bedsprings, everything.
2: Good.
1: Even found a microfilament recorder in a flower arrangement sent here when the body was lying in wait.
2: And, the funeral tomorrow?
1: Yep. 10 a.m. There'll be a short service at graveside.
2: Hmm. They moved in pretty fast, didn't they?
1: You must have done a good job in Washington.
2: Yes, my fatal charm. Parker pretended not to like it, but it worked. I made a pass at his secretary, Miss Chase.
1: Parker doesn't suspect her, does he?
2: No. The idea was to start some gossip. Ladies' rooms don't hold secrets. Someone learned I was coming up here. Someone determined to get to me or to remove me.
1: We've been preparing for a month. The couple renting your mother's cottage agreed to move out for a week. We're putting them up at Nantucket Town at the White Elephant. All expenses paid. I told them you were coming up because your mother was dying. You had to settle the estate. She didn't object.
2: My mother?
1: She was delighted to be part of the counter-espionage. Even told us what flowers to order for her funeral.
2: Mm-hmm. And, where have we got it tucked away?
1: Visiting your sister and brother-in-law in Cambridge. They're discreet.
2: My mother is not.
1: She will be this time. She knows your life is on the line. You know that, of course.
2: Yeah. Are you staying here, Addie?
1: No, I'm the housekeeper come days, but go home at night. Have you got a gun?
2: No, Parker decided against it. I'm supposed to be defenseless. Come to think of it, I am, except for all you shadows.
1: Well, one of them is next door. Ike Folger. He's recording what we say, and he'll be on guard until I return early in the morning. You'll sleep well tonight.
2: Yeah, I can use it. I didn't sleep much at the airbase, that's for sure. Let's see, it's 11:45.
1: One thing, Sam. Lock up and don't go outside till I return. We don't know which way they'll jump.
2: Mm-hmm.
1: Maybe they'll try questioning you, or maybe they'll try a snatch.
2: Yeah. Any one of them been spotted?
1: No one who's obvious.
2: So, by noon tomorrow, I am a sitting duck.
1: Yeah, that's the idea.
2: No. Okay, how do I get around? The bus to town, car?
1: A moped. You rented one, and it's outside on the screened-in back porch. You'll want to go to one of the beaches. Cisco, Surfside, Dionys. That's where you might be approached. You know how to play it, Sam.
2: Oh, yes.
1: Well, I'll just toddle along. The place is yours. Good night, Dr. Jeffries.
2: Yes, thank you, Mrs. Winship. Good night.
1: Wasn't so bad, was it, Sam?
2: Oh, his funeral skull, probably not.
1: Mm-hmm.
2: That was quite a cast you assembled, Addie.
1: Well, the minister was real. He had to be told the purpose. Oh, his eyebrows went up and his eyes widened. Like most, spies to him are about as real as Martians.
2: By the way, did you notice the woman on the bicycle who stopped by the side of the road and watched the funeral party for a few minutes?
1: Not too clearly. But we had a man sightseeing at the old mill. Binoculars. He followed her back to Sconset. She's from Philadelphia and is staying at the Red Rooster, a block from the Rotary. Her name is Duncan.
2: Hmm. Did you place a tracer on her?
1: It's being done. I don't expect much from that.
2: Is she alone?
1: Yeah. I'll have some information about her by supper time.
2: Good. I'm having dinner at the Red Rooster.
1: If you say so.
2: I have to be seen, Addie.
1: I know. All right, you'll have a couple of shadows. I'll wait until you return.
2: And now I'm going to head for a beach.
1: A surfside. We have it covered.
2: Okay, surfside it is.
1: Watch the cross rip. If you drown before they move in on you, I'll never forgive you, Sam.
2: Hello there. If you don't mind.
1: Pardon me?
2: Sorry. Bad habit of mine. You just go back to your book. I can't resist smiling at a beautiful woman.
1: Well, I didn't expect you to look like a halfback.
2: Do you mind if I sit down?
1: You have.
2: Well, what did you mean you didn't expect me to look like this? Do you know me? I don't know you.
1: You're Dr. Samuel Jeffries, a very distinguished expert in all kinds of nuclear things.
2: And how would you know that?
1: Is it true?
2: Well, yes, I am Sam Jeffries. I thought my whereabouts were unknown, except to a very few persons. Have you seen me before? I've never seen you, or I would certainly remember.
1: Thank you. Your picture, just a headshot, was in the Intelligencer last week.
2: Oh, well, that's news to me. And you?
1: Edith Duncan. Mrs. Scott Duncan. I'm a widow.
2: Oh.
1: We've been coming to Nantucket for years. This time I came back alone. I won't again. Memories are too sharp. I'm leaving in a few days.
2: Oh, so am I. I had to come back to settle my mother's affairs. She was buried this morning.
1: Oh, I'm so sorry. Is Mrs. Jeffries...
2: Oh, there is no Mrs. Jeffries.
1: Oh, married to your research?
2: Yes, I guess so. And now it's too late.
1: You said you couldn't resist smiling at a beautiful woman.
2: Well, that's one thing, but marriage has passed me by. I am much too old. Well, I've taken enough of your time.
1: No. It isn't often I get to talk with a man of real distinction. Or, for that matter, a real man.
2: Well, thank you.
1: The article said you'd come up from Washington.
2: Yes, true. I report back on Monday, and then I return to Alamos.
1: Oh, what's it like to know so much about something that the public cannot understand? All that nuclear stuff, the ICBMs, placements, reactors.
2: What's it like? It's just a job, that's all.
1: Oh, but a very special job. Just what do you do, Dr. Jeffries?
2: I'm afraid I'm not at liberty to say.
1: Well, I wouldn't understand it anyway. But seriously, I've lots of time for reading, that our missile sites are no secret to the other superpower. Is that true?
2: Probably. They're hard to conceal. So are theirs.
1: Ah, then it's a stalemate.
2: Not in this chess game. There are many more pieces.
1: Well, aren't you in danger?
2: Only from you, Mrs. Duncan. Will you have dinner with me tonight?
1: Well, I don't see why not. You'd better call me Edith.
2: And I'm Sam.
1: I'm staying at the Red Rooster in Wisconsin.
2: Good. My house is only a few blocks away. I'll meet you at 7:30.
1: Shall I make a reservation?
2: Oh, that would be perfect.
1: Wait till they hear about this in Philadelphia. Oh, thank you, Sam.
3: Well, have a good swim.
2: Just fine.
3: Who is she?
2: Walkie-talkie?
3: Uh-huh. Ike reported that she found a spot on the beach close to yours and that you couldn't miss her. Bait?
2: I think so. Bait. Sure. Her name is Edith Duncan.
3: Beautiful?
2: And smooth as cream.
3: Uh-huh.
2: Deadly bright, too. Did she check out?
3: No trace of her in Philadelphia. It's an assumed name.
2: Well, they sure got her in place in a hurry. There's a leak in Parker's division as big as a broken pipe.
3: It's your job to plug it, Sam.
2: Well, I have a date with her at 7:30 tonight at the Red Rooster.
3: We can cover that easy. It's after dinner that she'll make her move. Hypnosis, probably.
2: Oh, I can fake that. I was briefed for that routine. And then probably a dose of truth serum. I won't fight it. I don't know any secrets, just enough to make her wonder. I hope.
3: We'll have the inn staked out. You'll be all right tonight. I hope you have a strong stomach.
2: So do I.
1: Good luck, Sam.
4: Freddy, it's me. I don't interrupt. All went as planned. Oh, Lord, he's a handsome man. Having dinner here at 7:30. Now, I don't know what I'll learn. He's bright. He could be the real thing, I don't know. If he's an imposter, he's pretty good. After I manage the test and get him to his house, I'll drive into town and report. I'll get what he has. If it's nothing, I'll know what we have to do. I'm ringing off. I'll see you late tonight. Dr. Jeffries. Real phony. Parker accepted him. Then why did Parker send Alfreda and Van up here to check him out?
2: Well, they've given you a nice suite here, Edith, and dinner was excellent.
4: Would you like an after-dinner drink, Sam?
2: Oh, no, thank you. I'm full.
4: Coffee? I'm going to have a cup.
2: Well, it smells tempting. Yes, thank you. I'll have a cup, Black. I'll help you.
4: No. I won't be a minute. Make yourself comfortable, Sam.
2: Thank you. Have you stayed here before, Edith?
4: Oh, for years. I like to be waited on. So let's go. It's close to the little business section in the tennis club. They show a movie there every week. Oh, here you are, Sam.
2: Oh, thank you.
4: Well, now, drink your coffee.
2: Gorgeous and efficient.
4: Efficient?
2: Yes, we walk in, you say, have some coffee, and in 30 seconds...
4: It was prepared. I thought you might want a cup.
2: You watch a fella pretty close, don't you?
4: Well, I've had reason to. You're a very nice man, Sam.
2: Well, thank you. And I'm afraid a sleepy one, too.
4: Well, take a little snooze.
2: What's that?
4: Isn't it lovely?
2: Necklace with a big pendant. Emerald.
4: I'll take it off. When I swing it back and forth slowly, it's a prism of colors. Watch it, and it will help you fall asleep.
2: Yeah.
4: Back and forth. Back and forth.
2: Yeah.
4: Back and forth. Are you Dr. Jeffries? Dr. Samuel Jeffries, the expert in nuclear research?
2: Jeffries, expert. Logistics. Silos. Sabotage.
4: Where are the silos, Dr. Jeffries? The silos where they keep the intercontinental missiles.
2: Silos. In Dakotas. Nevada.
4: Where else, Dr. Jeffries?
2: Dakotas. Nevada.
4: You plan to move the missile sites, don't you, Dr. Jeffries?
2: Dakotas.
4: Tell me the truth. Tell me your plan for relocating the missile silos.
2: Plan? In Washington.
4: Your plan?
2: There was something in coffee.
4: Something to bring out the truth.
2: My head hurts.
4: Think of nuclear reactor plants. Nuclear reactor plants. Sabotage. What is your counter-sabotage plan, Dr. Jeffries?
2: I feel sick.
4: I'm going to feel a lot sicker, you phony. How do I get you out of here? Let's see. Ice water. Hot coffee. Half an hour will do it. Oh, if you had been Dr. Jeffries, Sam, you might have lived.
0: A spy has insatiable curiosity that motivates him. So does patriotism. They risk their lives in the service of the country without public acclaim. Other so-called spies are no more than informers who eavesdrop for money. Dr. Sam Jeffries, if that is his real name, has placed himself in jeopardy to plug a security leak. We will find out what happens to the man, now condemned, when I return with Act 3. Who is Dr. Samuel Jeffries? We know that such a man is a scientist from Los Alamos, is a man of great importance in our ongoing efforts to anticipate an attack and to defend against it. Is he being used as a cat's paw to help security root out the spies who have infiltrated that branch of our service? Or is the man we have met as Dr. Jeffries an imposter? Someone clever enough to be working for the enemy? It is the morning after his dinner with Mrs. Duncan.
2: Oh, Lord.
3: Well, good morning, Sam.
2: Hi, Annie. Oh, how did I get here?
3: Well, the gorgeous Mrs. Duncan led you into the street and sent you staggering home.
2: Well, good for me.
3: Ike Folger said you weighed as much as a sack of cement. He brought you home. Well, you're alive. You know what that means.
2: Yeah, I know. It means they know I'm not the real Dr. Jeffries. So, now what?
3: Well, they're in a tough spot, Sam. You could blow the whistle on Edith Duncan and we could sweat her about her connections in security. Then we could find the security leak.
2: Yeah, we can still do that, even if they knock me off.
3: Well, we could try, but you're the witness we have to have. If they get rid of you, Mr. Parker's Operation Cat's Paw is blown. We have no evidence against Mrs. Duncan. Parker's tongue would be tied.
2: I see. So, today might be the last day of my life, huh? That's too bad. I feel so rotten.
3: I've started breakfast.
2: Addie, Edith Duncan alone can't eliminate me. Now, there must be others on the island here.
3: Yep, and you're the bait. They'll act fast.
2: Today?
3: Yep.
2: Well, I'll have breakfast and shower and shave and go for a walk.
3: We'll have our eyes on you, Sam. Oh, by the by, who is Freddy?
2: Well, I don't know why.
3: Well, last night she talked to some Freddy, made arrangements to meet at Steamboat Wharf. No one showed up.
2: Well, I'll ask her when I...
3: Put on a robe. I'll get it.
2: Yeah, I'll do that. And I'll brush my teeth.
3: Good morning.
4: Good morning. I'm Edith Duncan. I'd like to see Dr. Jeffries.
3: Come in. He ain't feeling too good. Just getting up.
2: Well, hello there, Edith. Oh, this is Winship, my housekeeper.
4: How do you do?
3: I'll just fix your breakfast, Dr. Jeffries.
2: Well, you're even gorgeous in the morning.
4: Oh, I worried about you all night long.
2: Oh, I was all right. Let me apologize for overindulging. Was I offensive?
4: Oh, not at all. Just sleepy. I helped you out and told you to take a few deep breaths. I'm relieved that you got home.
2: Oh, I'll be fine. So, what are your plans for this beautiful day?
4: Oh, nothing much. We're having a clam bake tonight at Cisco. Why?
2: Oh, I thought we might sightsee, have lunch in Nantucket.
4: Oh, that sounds fine. Would you like to join us for an evening on the beach?
2: Well, sure, if one more won't spoil the fun.
4: I promise you won't.
2: I won't. I don't like the morning after. So I'll walk over to the Red Rooster at, what's good, tennis hall?
4: Fine. I'll be expecting you, Sam.
2: Good. Well, goodbye. Oh, what a slick, venomous...
3: Breakfast! Well?
2: Well, the game is on, as Holmes said to Watson. Clambake tonight at Cisco, me and some of her other friends.
3: Human?
2: The, Assassination Squad.

0: Come in, Andy.
1: Yes, Mr. Parker.
0: Sit down. Tell me.
1: Edith Duncan doped him last night, and Ike helped him home. She came by this morning. We're going sightseeing, and tonight he's invited to a clam bake at Cisco.
0: That's when we round them up.
1: Mm.
0: And as soon as they make a move against Sam, we appear. It will be touch and go.
1: Sam knows that. So far, he's done just fine.
0: He's one of our best. I don't want to lose him.
1: What's the layout, Mr. Parker?
0: At 5, you'll board the Rover 2. It's docked.
1: I know it.
0: It has enough power to outrun most. That's just in case. The Rover 2 will anchor a half mile offshore and wait to see what happens. There are rifles aboard. You're in charge, should they be needed.
1: So you think they'll knock Sam out and drag him out to sea?
0: That's a possibility. Mm. Another is a small seaplane.
1: We'll cover the beach. Ike is handling that end.
0: I'll be there, too.
1: Well, we just wait to see what happens.
0: That's right. Have you seen Miss Chase or Van Phillips?
1: They're here?
0: Miss Chase was suspicious of our Dr. Jeffries. I agreed to let them fly up and keep an eye on him.
1: I don't get it, Mr. Parker.
0: If Dr. Jeffries is a phony, as Miss Chase suspects, she reasoned that the impersonation had been rigged by the enemy.
1: Why?
0: To give them time to get the real Dr. Jeffries out of the country.
1: Oh, now I get it. And?
0: But Dr. Jeffries is safe and working in Los Alamos.
1: Have you told Miss Chase?
0: No. I want her to enjoy her short visit.
1: What about the Coast Guard?
0: Standing by.
1: Mm-hmm.
0: There's a foreign freighter due off the coast at 9 tonight. All clear?
1: Yep. I admit I got butterflies, Mr. Parker.
0: Just don't let them shake your hands, Eddie. You might have to make your first shot good.
2: What's happened to your friends?
3: Oh, they'll join us soon. Why, Sam? Tired of my company?
2: Ah, you know better than that. Are you really leaving tomorrow, Edith?
3: On the 9 o'clock flight.
2: New York?
3: Boston, and then from Logan to Philadelphia.
2: Will I ever see you again?
3: With you in Los Alamos? Oh, I doubt it. You will be there, won't you?
2: As far as I know.
3: Not Washington?
2: Why, I report in when I'm asked.
3: You're sure you don't work there?
2: You don't trust me, do you?
3: Should I? I don't even know who you are. You're not Dr. Samuel Jeffries.
2: And you're not Mrs. Edith Duncan from Philadelphia.
3: Oh, you've put me on the spot, Sam. You're a special agent, the cat's paw. You know what that means.
2: Yes, I do. How is it to be done, Edith?
3: Well, you've got guts, I'll say that for you.
2: Does that make it harder?
3: No. It's you or us. If you had been Dr. Jeffries, I think you'd have stayed alive. You'd be abroad and cooperating with us. Or squeezed dry and disposed of.
2: But you caught the wrong pigeon.
3: One who couldn't coo. You'd name me and you could destroy an espionage system that has taken years to get into place. That's why you have to die, Sam.
2: What if I overpower you? Oh. Little but deadly. A Mauser?
3: You didn't think I'd arrange this farewell without a gun protecting myself.
2: Oh, no. I expected something like this. So, you kill me and feed me to the sharks.
3: Now, stand up and strip. Then put on these swimming trunks.
2: My last dip?
3: You catch on fast, Sam.
2: And just how do you explain my accident?
3: I won't have to. You joined me and my friends for the clam bake. Then we left.
2: And what did I do?
3: Said you'd follow on your moped.
2: My moped is here?
3: That's right. We said goodbye. You decided to have one more dip. See?
2: Yes, I see. Foolproof. Okay, now what happens?
3: Walk to the edge of the water.
2: And if I refuse?
3: I shoot you.
2: Then what?
3: We drag you into the water.
2: We?
3: You don't think I'm alone, do you?
2: Oh. Why the flashlight?
3: Look out there on the ocean.
2: Oh, I see. Someone flashed back.
3: Van Phillips. He's in a Boston whaler and is coming to shore with a very sturdy rope. He'll tie your hands. The rope is attached to the boat. Van returns to it. And off you go.
2: I drown. Your boom cuts my hands free. I'm washed ashore. Or the sharks get me. That's a pretty good idea. He's close.
4: Hello, Edith. Hello, Dr. Jeffries.
2: Well, once again, you're my chauffeur.
4: That's right. Hold out your hands, please.
2: Whatever you say.
4: Cover him, Edith.
3: I am.
4: Not too tight, Dr. Jeffries.
2: No, just fine.
4: Uh-huh. Now, follow me into the water. I don't want to jerk you from the shore. You'd scrape your stomach.
2: Very considerate, Van. Have a nice trip back to Alexandria.
3: So they know. They set us up.
5: Well done, Edith.
3: Thank you, Alfreda. You know, I'm still not absolutely sure about him.
5: I am. The real Dr. Jeffries is in Los Alamos. We'd better scatter the clam bake and get out of here. It's chilly on this beach. It was a rifle shot.
3: Look, a speedboat's heading for the whaler. The spotlight.
1: Van is hanging over the side.
3: The woman in the bow. Well, that was Sam's housekeeper. She's got the rifle.
5: Let's get out of here.
4: Hold it, ladies. You can't get away, Edith. Ike!
3: Edith!
4: Don't move, Miss Chase. Ike Folger's a pretty good shot. Keep her covered, Ike. I'll go see about Sam. Eddie? Is he all right?
6: Yeah, he's fine. He's swimming ashore.
7: I was. Eddie plugged Van Phillips.
4: Here. Let me give you a hand.
7: Yeah, thanks. Did you get him?
4: We got him, Sam.
7: Okay. And what happened to Edith?
4: Well, she tried to run away.
7: Dead?
4: I don't know. I'll check. We'll get her to a doctor.
7: Well, hello, Miss Chase.
4: Here, Sam. Use the handcuffs.
7: Is she the one?
4: Miss Chase is the one.
7: Nothing to say, Miss Chase?
5: Shut up.
2: How did you work the caper, Ross?
4: Well, we suspected that they'd try to dispose of you at sea. We anticipated them, that's all.
2: Mm. By the way, that was some shot, Addie. What happened to Van Phillips?
6: Dead. He's in the morgue.
4: We'll ship him back to Washington.
2: Mm. And Alfreda Chase and Edith Duncan?
4: Alfreda was the top agent. We have ways of destroying her network. She'll talk. So will Duncan. We'll clean out the nest.
2: And what about Dr. Jeffries?
4: Well, he'll be in Washington on Monday as planned. You see, Operation Cat's Paw worked.
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7: Oh, John, it's a beautiful ring.
8: So you like it? A nice diamond, huh?
7: John, I can't tell you how much.
8: Oh, Maria, I would have done more for you and long ago, but for my business troubles. Like a stone around my neck hangs that.
7: I know, John. The store.
8: Yes, the store. That's why it's necessary to do this thing tonight, for both our sakes.
7: Oh, John. It was crazy of me, I know, but I was worried the way things were between us that perhaps you didn't love me anymore. But no,
8: After tonight, Maria, there'll be other moments like this, many of them. When we get our money from the fire insurance company, we needn't rush back into business again. After all, we have been working hard for nearly 10 years. We'll go someplace, enjoy ourselves first, together.
7: Oh, I can hardly believe it. Only I wish that tonight was over with. When I think of what we must do.
8: Oh, there's nothing to worry about, Maria. In the morning, you will be at your aunt's home in Minneapolis, and I will be here to handle everything myself. Don't you see? You'll be safe. And if I wasn't sure of everything, would I be willing to stay alone and face all the questioning?
7: Oh, John. You're willing to do this
8: for both of us, Maria. For our future.
7: Now I can tell you how much this ring means to me. As long as I live, I will never take it off. Now I will go finish packing my bag.
8: She kissed me before she went, and then I sat there on the couch and rubbed away at my mouth. She always smelled like laundry water, I thought. She was so big, older than I was. Now, she had never appealed to me as the kind of woman I should have. If I hadn't been so frightened by America when I first arrived, I would never have married her at all. But Maria and the marriage settlement her father offered, he wanted her to have a nice boy from the old country, he said. Yes, Maria and the money seemed to go with this great new land. No more slaving for a living. I could start a business and this big blonde would work. But now our business at the store had gone to pieces, so burn the store. With the fire insurance money, I would have a chance for the kind of life I deserved. Oh, it was smart touch to give her the ring. With that blinding her eyes, she'd do whatever I wanted her to do. And afterwards, there'd be no trouble divorcing her. I had tested her in quarrels. She was the kind that takes her beatings silently.
6: In just a moment, Mr. Cornell Wilde in the first act of A Ring for Maria.
9: Well,
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6: And now, with a ring for Maria and the performance of Mr. Cornell Wilde, Autolite hopes once again to keep you in suspense.
8: Before I left the house, I told Maria to be sure and telephone her aunt in Minneapolis that she was coming. Then I stopped in at a bar and ordered a whiskey. When the bartender wasn't looking, I spilled this whiskey all over my shirt front. Next, I telephoned my friend, Frank Laszlo, and told him to stop in at my house at 11:15 on his way home from his restaurant. He would be my alibi. I was getting ready for the part of the plan I hadn't told Maria about yet. And I wasn't going to tell her. That part she was supposed to guess.
7: I'm glad you're back. I tried not to think of it, but... John, you look... What's the matter?
8: I can't do it.
7: What?
8: I can't go. I can't trust myself. I even had some drinks to get up my nerve, but... No, I've been through too much all these months worrying.
7: You have been drinking. I can smell it. You never drink.
8: I told you. I had to do something. I tried to pretend that I was brave, that this thing tonight... Because it meant so much to us, I would go through with it, but I can't. I can't. It takes a stronger person than I am.
7: Oh, but, John, if you mean the fire, burning the store, I'm glad we're not going. It was a terrible thing anyway. I'm glad.
8: What are you glad about? The insurance is our only hope. Do you know what it means without it? We have nothing. It's the end of things, of you and me, of everything. I will have to go away alone. Couldn't go on with you, knowing that I'm a failure as a man.
7: John, it is not the end. Look and take the store. We'll begin fresh again.
8: No. It was the only thing. Now we shall fail. I shall just go somewhere and disappear, and you...
7: Yes. Yes, John. What about me?
8: That's what I hate to think about. That I must leave you. Only this thing tonight could be done. It's so simple. It's all arranged. We would have had happiness.
7: John, let me do it. You were willing to stay behind and face everyone while I was safe at my aunt's. Why shouldn't I be willing to do as much now that this strain has proven too much for you? You stay here, John. I will go to the store. I will do it myself and then get on the train. It will be as we planned, only... Just don't talk like that anymore. About leaving me.
8: No. I was just talking. I was just talking. It was 11:15. Maria had been gone 20 minutes when I heard Frank's ring at the door. Good. I would keep him a half hour, and by then the fire should have been discovered and someone would call me. Hello, Frank. Come in.
10: Good evening, John. It's so nice of you to let me come so late. Does the letter mention my mother? How is she getting along?
8: Yes, and your brother and his wife. All are well. Come, sit down here. I have poured a glass of wine for each of us.
10: Thank you. Where is Maria? Asleep?
8: No, she went out to visit friends. At least that's what she said. You think I should suspect her, perhaps?
10: Oh, no, John. Everyone knows how Maria feels about you.
8: Yes, of course. Now about her. A good girl, Maria.
10: But here, you want the letter. Here.
8: Here it is, Frank. Go ahead, read it. I'll pour some wine.
10: John, a whole bottle of wine we put away. I'll never be able to sleep. And it's nearly midnight.
8: Don't be foolish. It's wine, not that ink you sell for coffee. You'll sleep.
10: Well, I'm off. Thanks for calling me about the letter.
8: Don't go, Frank. I don't get to see you often.
10: Your phone, John. Answer it. I will find my way out.
8: All right, Frank. It is nearly midnight, eh?
10: 7 minutes to. Good night.
8: Good night. Hello? Hello? Hello, is there someone on the line? What is that? Who is it?
11: John. Oh, John.
8: What did you call for?
11: Oh, John, I'm burned.
8: What happened?
11: I fell afterward in the dark, in a fire.
8: I don't understand. If you were burned...
11: I beat at the flames on my dress and put them out. I got up the stairs and ran from the store.
8: Did you remember to lock the door?
11: Come. Do something for me.
8: But if you're in a bar, the people, can't they see?

0: Markov?
1: Yes.
0: You operate a stationery store at 410 Wells Street?
1: Yes, that's my place. Why? What happened?
0: This is the police department. There's a fire there. You better get right down.
1: Fire in my place? How bad is it? How did it start? What's burning?
0: Don't know any answers like that yet, Mr. Markov. I understand it's just striking out now, and they haven't been in the place yet to look around. You better get down there and help check. Shall I get word to them that you're coming?
1: Well, yes, of course, right away.
0: Mr. Markov.
1: Yes?
0: You've been home all night, Mr. Markov?
1: Well, yes, why?
0: You'd better hurry down.
1: Yes, I will.
2: Yes, but which would I go to first? To Maria, who sounded in such pain she might tell everything to the first person who found her, or to the store, where the fire people and perhaps the police were waiting to talk to me? I wanted to go to the store, but I didn't dare to leave Maria alone. It was nearly a half hour after midnight when I drove up to the alley where I told her to wait. Maria, here! Hurry!
3: I can't, John.
2: Get in, come on.
3: John, a doctor. Right away, John.
2: Maria, how badly are you burned? Are you sure it's...
3: John, bad.
2: Maria, listen to me. The police have called me by the store, and they are waiting for me there, you understand?
3: The police? The police are waiting? But you will take me to a doctor first, you will.
2: How can I, Maria? I told them I would be right down. I'd lost time driving to pick you up first. It will look suspicious. Very suspicious if I'm delayed.
3: But I must. What will I do?
2: Maria, I must leave you someplace in the car and go the rest of the way in a cab. I will get through with them as quickly as possible. And then I will be back for you.
3: I can't wait any longer.
2: You have to, Maria. Don't you understand what it means? You must promise that you will stay in the car quietly until I call.
3: All right.

0: So, you wouldn't know anything at all about how the fire got started, eh?
1: No, I would not, sir.
0: And, you were home with this friend from 11:20 until nearly midnight?
1: Yes, that's right. I was home with my friend Frank Laszlo. He owns that restaurant right on the corner there. He always closes up by 11, and tonight he stopped in to read a letter I received from friends of ours in the old country.
0: All right. We'll talk to Mr. Laszlo. In the meantime, Mr. Markov, you better drop in at the fire marshal's office in the morning at 10 o'clock.
1: You mean that I...
0: No, I don't mean anything.
1: Why, certainly. Anything I can do to help, I'll be there, of course.
0: Of course.
1: It had taken a half hour of it talking. I knew from their manner that they had found the kerosene, or smelled it. Then I was back at the car looking at Mario. She appeared unconscious, but when I started to drive away...
2: You were gone so long.
1: I couldn't help it, Maria. It wasn't pleasant, you know.
2: No. No, Dr. John. So he can do something for me.
1: All right, all right.
2: John, how are you talking to me? You frighten me.
1: Frighten you? What about me? Don't you think I am frightened? What do you suppose will happen if I take you to a doctor? He'll want to know everything and he will have to report it.
2: But somewhere, John, I must have treatment.
1: Where? Name the place where taking you won't be the same as going straight to the police.
2: Well, then, the police. Anybody who will help. John?
1: I couldn't answer her. I was trapped now, I thought. All I had to do was bring her in for help anywhere. No doctor, no hospital would treat her without reporting the case to police. And to take her home. If the police caught me bringing Maria there, if they found that she was burned, and I was helping her. For hours, it seemed, I drove that night wandering, thinking, trying frantically to find some solution. While Maria stared straight ahead, not speaking. Sometimes she would cry, then it was quiet again.

0: slept. I wanted to get away from other cars, from people. So I turned onto an old dirt road that led along the river. When I got to a dark spot, I stopped.
1: John?
0: Yes, I'm here, Maria.
1: Are we at a hospital?
0: No.
1: And there is no doctor?
0: No, there is no doctor. There's no hospital. And there is not going to be any. You got yourself into this, and you got me into it. When you are found burned, it's prison for both of us.
1: John.
0: John, I said prison. Separate prisons, thank goodness. Anything to get away from you. Now, do you understand? Now, let me hear you say John again. Once more before I go.
1: Yes. Once more. But let me touch you. Let me just touch you.
0: What are you doing?
1: No!
0: Get back. Take your hands away from my face.
1: John! John!
0: Somehow, I got out of the car and away from her. It must have been with her last strength that she attacked me because she fell back. But then when I stopped to look back, she was out of the car, standing unsteadily on the ground. I called, but she didn't hear. She turned, and I saw that she was trying to reach the river edge. She was weak, sagging under her weight. But she kept on and made it, almost. At the very edge of the river, she slumped to the ground in a kneeling position. I started for her, but inside of me, I felt only jelly. And then as I stood there, I saw she was doing something with her hands, as if wringing them. Then I realized she was taking off the ring, the diamond ring she had said she would keep on as long as she lived. It must have slipped from her hand because she started pawing around in the dirt. Then she got it, turned, and threw it at the car with all her strength. But the effort threw her off balance, and she slowly fell backward, like an old doll, into the water. She was gone. Gone. Now I was out of it. They wouldn't be able to touch me. Free.

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0: And now Autolite brings back to our Hollywood soundstage Mr. Cornell Wilde in Elliot Lewis's production of A Ring for Marya, a tale well calculated to keep you in suspense.
3: Early in the morning, I went to a police station. I had decided it would look odd when Maria's body was found if I had not reported her absence. They took her description and then...
4: How about jewelry? Did she have any she might be wearing?
3: Only her wedding ring and earrings. Gold earrings shaped like a hoop.
4: Nothing else?
3: Nothing.
4: All right, Mr. Markov. We'll call you the moment we hear anything. But I think she'll be walking in on you soon. That's our experience in these cases.
3: I breathed easier when I left the station. I had almost told him of the diamond ring. I didn't want to because I had failed to find it when I made a hurried search before leaving the river's edge. But I knew the spot, and when things quieted down, I planned to go there in daylight and search again. It was worth too much to let go. Just now, the only thing ahead of me was the visit to the fire marshal's office at 10 o'clock. But I wasn't worried about that. Let them ask their questions. I had an alibi. I was home when the fire started. And the only person who could implicate me in any way was dead. Yes, I had to admit things had turned out not bad. Not bad.
5: Yes, sir?
3: My name is John Markov. I'm to see the fire marshal this morning.
5: Oh, yes, Mr. Markov. Just a moment. Mr. Markov is here, Marshal. Very well. The marshal is coming out, Mr. Markov.
6: Good morning, Mr. Markov.
3: Had a lot to think about.
6: Yes, I've heard. The fire, and then this morning early, you reported your wife missing, didn't you?
3: Yes, I was going to tell you about it, too.
6: I was already informed, and I'm afraid I have what may be bad news for you, Mr. Markov. The police think they found her.
3: Found her? How? Where?
6: Very unusual. You reported her as alive only last night, yet this morning, a half hour ago, her body was found floating in the river. The description tallies exactly.
3: Floating? You mean she was drowned, Maria?
6: I don't mean anything of the kind. Come along, Mr. Markov. Police are waiting for you to make positive identification at the morgue.
3: I didn't like the way the marshal talked or acted with me. It made me feel as if something had gone wrong. But I told myself to stop worrying. They could know nothing, especially if Maria was dead. But what did he mean talking as if she wasn't drowned? I was still thinking about this when we got to the undertaker's. 2 men were standing outside. They nodded at the marshal, and something told me they must be detectives. Then one of them spoke to me.
7: You're Mr. Markov?
3: Yes.
7: I'm Sergeant Holbrook with the Homicide Bureau of the Police Department, Mr. Markov. We'd like to take a look through your car. Is it here?
3: Why, sure. Go ahead.
7: Let me have your keys, do you mind? Yes. We might have to move the car, one reason or another.
8: Yes, all right.
6: Come along this way, Mr. Markov, for the identification. Well, Mr. Markov?
9: It's her. It's Maria. But how? What happened?
6: What happened was a tragedy, Mr. Markov. But you see those marks on her body?
9: Yes, yes.
6: Those marks are burns. And there was a fire in your store last night.
9: But I don't understand. You think Maria...
7: Marshal, can I talk to you for a moment?
6: Oh, yes, Sergeant.
10: Look over here.
7: Mr. Markov, did you know your wife telephoned her aunt in Minneapolis last night and told her she was arriving for a visit there this morning? Did you or didn't you know that, Mr. Markov? You're awfully slow answering very simple questions.
9: No, I did not know it.
7: I see. Well, anyway, she did, Mr. Markov. You might like to know how we found out, would you?
9: Why, yes.
7: You see, when your wife wasn't on the morning train at 7 o'clock, her aunt got worried and telephoned your house, but got no answer.
9: I was at the police station reporting Mario's absence.
7: That's right. At 9:30, your wife's aunt telephoned again, but this time to your place of business. Naturally, she was told the line was out of order. Now she really was worried, and that's how we found out about it. She telephoned the police. I talked to her.
9: Did you tell her about Mario?
7: No, Mr. Markov. I knew a body had been found that answered the description of Mrs. Markov, but I wasn't sure yet. I'm only sure now. But Mrs. Markov's aunt told me something else. It seemed that your wife was very happy about a gift you gave her last night. And naturally, as women will, she had to talk about it. She told her aunt. You remember the gift?
9: Oh, yes. Yes, of course. It slipped my mind in all this that has happened. The ring, you mean. The diamond ring, you mean.
7: That's right, Mr. Markov. She was wearing that ring, wasn't she, when you last saw her?
9: Yes, I forgot. She must have been wearing that.
7: That's right. And she left the house before the fire, naturally. About 11, you reported. And you never saw her after that until this morning, here?
9: No, I did not.
7: You're sure? You're very sure of that?
9: Yes, I'm sure.
7: Then how is it, Mr. Markov, that when we looked at your car just now, we saw something that had been caught in the rain scupper that runs along the side of the body over the windows? And this, Mr. Markov, is what we found stuck in there along with some loose, fine gravel. This diamond ring.
9: What of it?
7: The coroner's physician found no water in your wife's lungs. She didn't drown. In his opinion, she died from heart failure, directly superinduced by her pain and burns. How did this terribly injured woman get to the river, miles from the scene of the fire? The diamond ring tells us the answer. She was taken there and thrown in. Thrown in by you, who watched her die, even though you might have perhaps saved her life by getting medical aid for her.
9: But I didn't throw her in. She fell in, I tell you. She fell in. It was an accident.
7: No, Mr. Markov. We don't talk the same language. In mine, the death of your wife was murder.

0: 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Tonight's star, Mr. Cornell Wilde.
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0: Next week on Suspense, Mr. Mickey Rooney, a star of Alibi Me. And in weeks to come, you will hear such famous stars as Ginger Rogers, Eve Arden, and Ezio Pinza, all appearing in tales well calculated to keep you in suspense.
2: Suspense is produced and directed by Elliot Lewis, with music composed by Lucian Morawek and conducted by Lud Bluskin. A Ring for Maria was written for Suspense by Lewis Pollock. Cornell Wilde is next to be seen in the new RKO Technicolor production, Sons of the Musketeers.
0: And remember, next week on Suspense, Mr. Mickey Rooney in Alibi Me.
2: This is Harlow Wilcox again to wish each and every one of you, on behalf of Suspense and 96,000 Autolite dealers from coast to coast, a happy and prosperous new year. 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

Old City Hall. Tacoma's Old City Hall is 120 years old. But when I was born here in Tacoma, it was only 60. The accelerating pace of time and change in my life takes my breath away. To me, preserving solid links between past, present, and future is not just a civic-minded option, but vital for our human needs for connection, for community, and for continuity spanning the flow of time. How much easier it is to convey a sense of the living history of our forebears and founders, not in the construction of new memorials and commemorative plaques, but in the surviving monuments to their lives of industry and optimism embodied by buildings like Old City Hall. How much better it is to read the writings on the walls of history when the walls still stand. We leave a matchless inheritance when we are conscientious, comprehensive stewards of our ancestral legacy, both in nature and in the artifacts of our civilization. They say that the chisel marks of a stonecutter are as distinctive as a signature or thumbprint. One can openly see the different chiseled strokes on the huge, rough-hewn stone pillars of the foundation of Old City Hall. Stand for a while among the stones, and it is like a conversation between the ringing hammers as individual laborers build the foundation for a great city, a shining city on a hill, a city of destiny. Old City Hall is a hands-on testimonial to the creative skills of past artisans, architects, stone cutters and foundry workers, masons, machinists, and woodworkers. It sings praises to pioneer entrepreneurial visionaries and urban designers, planners, and developers, and to the business people and civil servants that finance and maintain our city unto our own day. Though we sometimes think we invented it, it was a global economy even then. People the world over did the manual labor of America's blooming, both in America and abroad. The makers of the bells at the top of the clock tower and the furnace room doors in the basement of Old City Hall aren't identified by mere nameplates and decals. Manufacturers proudly, indelibly molded their names into the very fabric of their productions, fiery bronze and cast iron, the stuff from which the memorial bells and furnace doors are made to be seen and admired for generations to come. I suspect that our present mass consumer economy of disposable goods, planned obsolescence, and change for the sake of change would have mystified the people who envisioned and built Old City Hall. Embedded in their idea of what Tacoma could be, personified by the architect E.A. Hatherton, is a pinnacle of Western civilization. In his design, he evokes the Florentine Renaissance of global finance and high culture, proclaiming this is our heritage ideal and starting point from which we Tacomans will move forward into a better, brighter future. I can claim these things, confident that they are true only because this magnificent building still stands. I can see the truth with my own eyes and touch the truth with my own hands. I can actually enter the truth through the front door. But what if it were gone, another lost relic of bygone days, seen only in old sepia photos? Then you would have to take my claims largely on faith, surrounded by uncertainty, details erased forever by time. But as long as the walls of Old City Hall stand, as long as it remains occupied by the aspirations and practical pursuits of the living, then our case for preservation is made, our position proved by outstanding evidence. I am an artist, and I believe with admiration and a touch of envy that architecture at its best is the greatest art, the sculpture of human enclosure occupying space with beauty while accommodating the human need for shelter. In a vibrant, forward-looking culture, we can anticipate new classics of art and architecture to emerge and inspire us from time to time. But with the loss and potential loss of structures like the Luzon Building and Old City Hall, we will never again live among works of such pioneering beauty, progenitors of our modern skyline adorned with ebullient decoration and idealism.
It seems more than fitting that a compass card of bold clock faces marks time on the tower of Old City Hall. They remind us and each succeeding generation of the need to care for and preserve the past, even as we preoccupy ourselves with creating our own modern legacies we hope will continue to inhabit the future. If this is our real motivation and true purpose in this life, then we must somehow find a way to communicate with our youngest citizens and all the generations yet to be. We wish to say to them, please accept and care for our gifts to you, even as we have benefited and cared for our inheritance of the past. Preserve the good we have created so that we shall not have lived anonymously or in vain. This, then, is our common inheritance, past, present, and future, our legacy of the commons personified by lovely open spaces surrounded by stately structures such as Old City Hall.

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2: From Feature Story News in Washington, I'm Jagruti Dave. U.S. stock markets fell after oil prices crossed the $100 a barrel threshold amid fears the Federal Reserve could raise interest rates to tame persistently high inflation.
3: If we look at them individually, the Dow Jones S&P 500 fell by 0.5%, while the tech-heavy Nasdaq slid 0.4%. And this is fueled, of course, by those tensions in the Strait of Hormuz, but also from fears of a widening of the conflict in the Middle East following news that the Houthis have seized a strategic Red Sea port. Now, high oil prices also pushed the 10-year Treasury yield to its highest level since November.
2: Russia and Ukraine have resumed exchanging strikes after a three-day pause for visits to Moscow and Kyiv by U.S. envoys Steve Witkoff and Jared Kushner. At least five people were killed and 30 injured in renewed Russian air raids on the Ukrainian capital, according to Mayor Vitaly Klitschko, with damage reported across multiple districts. The resumption of hostilities came as Ukrainian President Volodymyr Zelensky travelled to Canada for diplomatic talks. Daria Bondarchuk reports from Moscow.
4: Russia and Ukraine exchanged strikes amid renewed efforts by the United States to resume peace negotiations between the warring sides. At least two people killed in Russian strikes on Ukraine, while the country's President Volodymyr Zelensky is in Canada for talks. Russian strikes also interrupted a visit by a delegation of German officials heading to Ukraine. They had to be evacuated from a train during an air raid alert before arriving to Kyiv.
2: French President Emmanuel Macron has announced €20 billion in investment to develop Europe's own crewed spaceflight capability within a decade. He spoke at the International Space Summit in Paris. The two-day gathering has drawn some 2,000 participants from 120 countries, although several major American space companies, including SpaceX and Blue Origin, pulled out, reportedly after pressure from the White House. Vietnam is among the nations represented, with its president attending the summit as part of a broader visit to France. Ross Cullen reports from Paris.
5: It's really important to have nations like Vietnam here for Emmanuel Macron in particular, because Vietnam can be seen as a bridge nation able to carry out a full official visit to Moscow in Russia and then to come directly to France as well. So to be able to speak to both sides, for example, in Moscow and Paris, there have been no official presidential visits between the two sides since the beginning of the war in Ukraine.
2: From Bureaus Worldwide, this is FSN.
6: With FSN Spotlight, I'm Simon Marks. Today, the former top US official who argues that Iran will now be more emboldened in its effort to acquire a nuclear weapon.
7: For more than 60 years, the U.S. Agency for International Development, or USAID, provided medical care and other vital humanitarian aid to countries around the world. When the Trump administration abruptly dissolved the agency in 2025, that assistance ended, stripping tens of millions of people of basic health care and thrusting providers and their patients into an uncertain future. One of the countries most impacted has been the African country of Malawi, where foreign aid cuts have plunged the country into a health crisis.
8: Global health experts and countries are becoming aware that this is going to be a longer-term shift in the aid landscape.
7: Welcome to Big Picture Science. I'm Molly Bentley. In this, the first of a special series supported by the Pulitzer Center and in collaboration with Science Magazine, we provide an on-the-ground look at the impact of USAID defunding on health services in key spots around the globe. In this episode, we go to Malawi, where healthcare workers have created makeshift health clinics and are fighting to protect fragile gains in maternal health, and where the country is rethinking its relationship to foreign aid. This episode is Malawi, a path forward. It's a lively scene in the village of Katenji in central Malawi. Animals and young children are milling outside a small makeshift health clinic that provides basic care to children and women. It was here that reporter Catherine Offord began her story for Science magazine, and where Big Picture Science joined her. It was one trip out of four planned by the magazine to key spots around the world to report on the aftermath of the USAID cuts. Catherine, thank you for joining us. Let's begin with an overview of the series. And then could you explain how your goal for this trip differs from the reporting you did about the cuts about a year ago?
8: Yes, so Science magazine covered the USAID cuts in quite a lot of detail last year when they started in early 2025. And most of our coverage at the beginning was, of course, focusing on those immediate impacts. Obviously, it's been quite a long time since those cuts were first announced, and so we really wanted to look now at how countries that were affected by the USAID cuts have been responding and adapting to those cuts. It's become clear that the US cuts are not a sort of isolated phenomenon. There have also been other cuts by countries like the United Kingdom, for example, and I think a lot of global health experts and countries are becoming aware that this is going to be a longer-term shift in the aid landscape. So these new stories are really looking at that adaptation and how those things are going.
7: And your series begins, as does ours, in Malawi. And why did you decide to focus on Malawi in particular?
8: So Malawi is well known to be one of the most aid-dependent countries in the world, and that's particularly true when it comes to the health sector. So for many years now, more than half of the country's health spending has come from external donors. And USAID and the US government more generally was a really big contributor to the health sector. Malawi is a long, thin country in sub-Saharan Africa. It's got a population of around 22 million people, and one of the striking things about it is just how rural that population is. So more than 80% of people in Malawi live in these rural areas away from cities, and you can imagine that that obviously has quite a big impact on the country's health services.
7: Malawi's health infrastructure includes different kinds of health facilities. At the most basic are village health posts, which provide services like malnutrition screening and childhood vaccinations. Many communities have primary health care centers that can handle uncomplicated births and some minor surgeries. But when patients need serious medical care, they may need to travel to one of the country's district hospitals. Catherine started her journey in Katenji with a small health post, which is the result of community members stepping in to provide health care, as support from the government of Malawi has fallen short.
8: So Katenji for us was a really interesting example of a community that is trying, to some extent, build its own services where those services are lacking. So their response to that, which they started working on a couple of years ago, was to try and crowdfund their own clinic so that they would be able to have their own center where they needed it. And to us, this was an interesting example of a local group putting together a homegrown effort independently of aid. And I think this has perhaps taken on some new importance since the USAID cuts, because the USAID cuts, as well as cuts by other countries, have really illustrated the dangers of relying on external help.
7: Describe the scene as you pulled into Katenji. I believe a number of you were piled into a jeep.
8: That's right. There were about five of us in the car most of the time. So that was me, the photographer Toko, who was working with Science magazine. And then there was also Lesayu from the NGO AMREF Health Africa that helped facilitate some of our visits in the community. And the driver, Wales, as well as Shannon from Big Picture Science.
7: Our very own Shannon Geary.
8: Katenji Health Post is just off the road that goes through the town. So it's a relatively smooth road, and then you turn off onto this little dust track and you come to a clearing where the Katenji Health Post is being built. So on the Tuesday morning when we went there, they were hosting a nutrition screening where kids are essentially checked for malnutrition. And so we arrived just before the children did, and we were sort of standing by this clinic, and you could hear these little voices from across the clearing. And suddenly from behind these houses, this group of several dozen little children between, well, under five, there's the group, so toddlers, I would say, sort of coming across from this clearing, some of them holding hands, some of them being carried by carers, and they all sort of filed into this clearing and sat down just outside the building.
7: Catherine, who is the gentleman speaking to the children?
8: His name is Feniso Sementi. He does just go by Sementi to everyone who knows him. And he's been a health worker for many, many years. I think he had been in Katenji for around 4 years. And he'd received training from NGOs such as Almref Health Africa. So before we went into the building, Sementi gave a talk to the people who were there. And he was essentially trying to explain the importance of this kind of screening, the idea that you don't want to wait until you see some sort of problem arise necessarily. You need to go and have regular checkups so that you can detect any problems before they become serious. So Molly, even before the loss of foreign aid, people in Katenji were already struggling with getting access to medical care because the nearest government-run health facility is actually quite a long way away. So the community began crowdfunding for this health outpost around a year before the USAID cuts came in, and that was to provide healthcare services where those government services had fallen short. The building isn't complete yet, but it's already being used as a sheltered space for services like immunizations, and that actually made some of the younger children we saw hesitant to enter when we were there.
9: Saying that they're crying because they think they're going to get jabbed with shots, but he's telling them that it's no immunization today. Aww. It's just screening for nutrition.
10: I see some have lollipops. I wonder if lollipops
9: incentive.
10: Are yes, an incentive.
8: The building is very much unfinished. When you go in through the wooden door, you come into a sort of relatively large room, which doesn't currently have any paving, so the ground is sort of the same dust that you'd find outside. And off to the side, off to the left, there's a little corridor that goes to four smaller patient rooms. So these children filed into this building, and Sementi had a weighing scale set up hanging from the middle of the room, and mothers or carers would bring their children over and hang them in this cloth that's known as a chitenge, which is what they use to carry babies on their back. And so they would hang these babies or toddlers in the chitenge from these weighing scales, and Sementi would take down their weight

0: health monitoring, in this case for the children, is relying on something that is rudimentary and many decades old.
1: Yes, I mean, the tape is certainly a sort of staple of rural health and relatively reliable way of diagnosing malnutrition quickly. So Sumenti was telling us that some of the challenges they faced before they had this building related to, say, the weather. He used to provide immunizations and counseling outside under a tree in the clearing. But of course, in really hot weather, that becomes absolutely unbearable. So this was really a sort of homegrown attempt to build something physical sooner in order to have a place where they could offer health services more quickly.
2: Now we are happy because we are doing inside the structure because, you know, during the rain we cannot conduct such services. But, you know, this structure provides us privacy and also the shade. People cannot feel hot. We can do our services free and fair. Yeah.
3: And more consistently, I imagine.
2: Yes,
3: you were saying that sometimes you'd have to cancel meetings because of the rain.
2: Exactly, yeah.
1: And Sumenti told me that they have raised around $12,000. So it's a long way off what they need to complete the clinic, but it's still a fair bit for a community to be able to put towards their own health center. But already people were telling us that just having this shelter where you can go and be out of the sun or the rain or whatever it is and just receive services in a cleaner space and in a place where there's a bit of privacy made a real difference already.

0: Plans for Cimenti's outpost were already underway when the Trump administration abruptly cut USAID funding in January 2025. One of the casualties was the Momentum Project that supported maternal and child health across 40 countries globally, including an $80 million investment in Malawi. And for years, Momentum partnered with local NGOs to provide maternal and newborn care. Then the funding was cut, and almost overnight, many of those services disappeared. Catherine told us that the health outpost in Katenji is an example of Malawians trying to build more self-sufficiency into their healthcare system. But it also shows just how fragile healthcare remains in many parts of the country. Some communities that were relying on USAID are looking to what's happening in Katenji as a model for how they might begin filling the gaps themselves. After leaving the town, Catherine traveled through this changed healthcare landscape. Her next stop was the village of Chitongo, where the loss of funding from USAID has hit especially hard.
1: We've come to Chitongo, which is a locality to the northwest of Kasungu. And we've come here because this was one of the sites that was receiving mobile outreach clinics, thanks to the Momentum program that was funded by USAID. And we met a woman called Emily Mavula, who had, prior to the cuts, she had been receiving prenatal counseling thanks to those outreach clinics run by Momentum.
2: Can you tell me a little bit about your family? Are you from this area?
3: Well, she stays in Chuleka village. She has three kids.
2: Mm-hmm. How old are your children?
3: Oh yeah, I'm about 207.
4: So she has three kids. The first born was born in 2007. The second born in 2017, and the last born in 2025, and her name is Leticia.
2: Hello, Leticia. How is Leticia?
4: Okay, so Leticia is doing well. She's fine.
2: Como Leticia.
1: After the cuts, which happened in early 2025, and before she'd had her third child, Leticia, she suddenly found that those services had been removed, and she was having to travel to Kasungu District Hospital, which was extremely expensive. She was saying that it could cost up to $9 to travel on the back of a motorbike, for example, to get to the hospital. It's, I believe, around 15 kilometers. The road is pretty rough. It's not a particularly easy journey, so you can easily imagine it just taking an entire day to get there and back.
0: And what sort of services were the mobile outreach clinics providing that were crucial for an expectant mother, for example?
1: So one of the services they provided was prenatal counseling, where they would essentially check for any obvious complications in the mother and make sure that if they had any complications, they got to a health center fast enough that they could be addressed. And they'd also

0: help mothers basically plan for their births, because one of the real challenges in Malawi is that people perhaps don't know when they need to go and seek healthcare services. So mothers are often arriving to health centers late, perhaps once problems have already started, and it becomes an emergency very fast, of course, during a birth. If the baby is stuck or if the mother needs a blood transfusion, for example, these are really life and death situations. So part of the prenatal counseling involves trying to help women plan how they're going to get to the hospital, when they're going to get there, and what to look out for should anything go wrong. We spoke to people in primary healthcare centres who were telling us about some of the challenges of getting women from these rural areas to district hospitals, for example. Fuel shortages, partly thanks to the conflict in Iran, have become a really serious problem. We also visited Makioni Health Centre, which is a health centre in the district of Salima. And this is one of these health centres that is catering to a really large population. It supports some 30,000 people.
1: If you look at our geographical location here, it's a bit high. And during the rainy season, it comes very difficult for a labouring mother to report to the facility. Even as of now, the roads are impassable. So it's a bit difficult.
0: So one of the big challenges they have there is transport, because there's very little fuel. The district is running low on ambulances, and getting mothers in an emergency, either from the rural community to the primary health centre in Makioni, or from Makioni to Salima District Hospital, is a massive challenge. While we were there, we spoke with the nursing officer overseeing the maternity ward, who's Isa Omar Nix.
1: 3-4 days ago, we had some issues whereby a woman labour admitted here, and the labor went wrong, and we were supposed to refer the mother to the high level, and unfortunately we had no transport to transport that laboring mother to the district. Sometimes you may call the ambulance and you may find that the ambulance is not around, it's far from here, so it's a bit challenge. So the NGOs might come to assist us in terms of like transport and the other things that we are lacking at the facility, which is far from the district hospital.
0: So officially, NGOs funded by USAID didn't necessarily provide transport for women in an emergency, but in reality, having these NGOs available with cars, with ambulances, with fuel, meant that often if there was this kind of emergency, you could, as a backup, call an NGO and get them to help you transport people in an emergency. So even though, you know, on paper this wasn't something that they were obviously doing, the staff at Makioni Health Center and some of the other centers we visited said that this was in reality one of the things that had happened, that they actually had fewer backups now, and so this transport problem had become more of an issue.
1: We tried to transfer quickly. Unfortunately, there was no immediate transport.
0: Nix told us that the lack of reliable transportation can create a huge amount of risk for women who need emergency care. And he thinks this played a role in the case he mentioned earlier, when he and his colleagues had to transfer a woman in labor to the district hospital.
1: The ambulance came, but after 2 hours, which was also difficult. Yes, after 2 hours, when the ambulance arrived here and the mother was taken to the district hospital.
0: And do you know if she was okay?
1: Unfortunately, the mother passed away 2 days ago. Yeah.

0: As we continue this episode in our special series supported by the Pulitzer Center about the impact of USAID defunding on health services in key spots around the globe, Science Magazine reporter Catherine Offord speaks with healthcare workers at the Makione Health Center who are scrambling to provide maternal care in the wake of the cuts.
1: The biggest challenge, number one, is lack of supplies. Second problem is the challenge of distance.
0: This episode of Big Picture Science is Malawi, A Path Forward.

0: Funding for maternal health in Malawi is one of the areas that has been a priority of donors such as USAID. Malawi has often been held up as an example of a country in sub-Saharan Africa that has made substantial progress in improving its state of maternal health care. 30 years ago, it had one of the highest reported maternal mortality rates in the world, with more than 1,000 maternal deaths per 100,000 live births. That number has dropped significantly to 224 deaths, according to recent estimates, an improvement that is greatly credited to the influence of foreign donations, including programs like USAID Momentum. Our producer Shannon Geary traveled with Catherine Offord to Malawi to report for this episode, and we continue with their visit to the Makioni Health Center, where Catherine talks with healthcare workers who are fighting to protect those fragile gains in maternal health.
1: Makioni Health Center is a sort of complex of small buildings in a sort of wooded area that we drove to from Salima. And when we arrived, we parked under a tree and we met a lot of the health staff who were working there, particularly from the maternity ward, because we were interested in some of the challenges in maternal health.
2: This is visitor's book.
1: Mm-hmm.
2: Yeah, you are supposed to sign.
1: Okay. Yeah. And they brought out a guest book for us to sign that they ask all visitors to sign into.
3: Today's date is the 20th?
2: Yeah, 20th.
1: So we put down our names and, you know, countries of origin, etc., and spoke to some of the staff who were working there about some of the challenges they'd seen in the past 18 months.
2: I'm Alan Nkata, medical technician.
1: One of the first people we met was a man in a white lab coat who was called Aaron Nkata, and who was the medical clinician overseeing the facility. And he told us about some of the challenges that the facility was facing, both in general and also in terms of the challenges that have been introduced since the USAID cuts came in.
2: The biggest challenge, number one, is lack of supplies. As we have said, we're close to the border with other districts, so most people come from those districts, which are not planned in the, when we are planning for services, they are not planned. So just influx, and we deplete our resources very quickly. Second problem is the challenge of distance.
1: So Makioni Health Center is situated a very long way away from Salima District Hospital. So Salima District Hospital is the next level up in the healthcare system. And so when they receive patients who have challenges, they need to get those patients from that center to the district hospital. So that's a really big challenge. The district is short on ambulances. Often it means that you might have to wait quite a long time for transport to come and pick up patients. And that's really the big problem they face. They also face challenges with distance, getting to the communities they oversee. So this health center actually is responsible, if you like, for a very large population. Typically, health centers would look after 5,000 to 10,000 people, ideally, but this center looks after more than 30,000. So that's just a lot of patients that they need to be aware of that might need to get from their remote community to this health center to receive services. So it's a constant challenge.
2: With Momentum, they were helping us to have outreach clinics where we could go with all our services here to the outreach clinic right there. But since Momentum phased out, we have stopped.
1: And so since Momentum finished, what are you able to provide in the communities that you're serving?
2: It's mainly vaccinations, but not to the maximum, to the same challenges of transportation.
1: And so these are the vaccines that are being transported by bicycle to individual communities?
4: We have a number of vaccines in these CCEs.
1: So we were shown around the health center by some of the staff working there and by some of the staff who had come with us from Salima District Hospital. And that latter group included Flywell Ernesto, who was a cold chain technician, so somebody tasked with making sure that transport of cold medicines like vaccines is working properly.
4: We have Penta, we have Corio, we have TD, we have BCG, we have MMR, which is measles and rubella vaccine.
1: And he took us through some of the facilities they had at the health center where they keep the vaccines that are used for community immunizations.
4: IPV, inactivated polio vaccines, all these vaccines are kept in these CCEs.
0: So it's my understanding from your piece, Catherine, that vaccinations have mostly continued at the Makioni Health Center, but things like family planning and prenatal care have been severely cut.
1: I think that's fair, yes. So there's been a real effort to maintain immunizations. And so for the most part, these vaccines are still being transported normally once a month to these communities that need to have these children vaccinated. But things like family planning, prenatal counseling, those kinds of services that were being heavily supported by NGOs and by Momentum have really fallen off just because there isn't the funding or the support to get staff out to these communities to provide these clinics, these so-called integrated health clinics, they were called. What about antenatal care, family planning, these services?
2: I've completely stopped that one. We were only providing it here at the facility, but in the committee one, I've completely stopped. Yeah.
1: And do you think that means a lot fewer people are accessing those services?
2: Yeah, likely. Yeah.
1: So previously, when they were able, or other staff were able, to visit the communities, they'd be able to sort of keep an eye on some of the problems that pregnant women were having. They'd be able to recognize, for example, if women had issues like anemia or other things that might need to be watched during pregnancy. Now that those outreach clinics have stopped, they said that they were particularly concerned about the people they weren't seeing. Sometimes on paper, it might look quite good because you're not seeing as many people with problems. But in reality, what that means is that you're just not diagnosing those problems early enough. So it just takes out a buffer, essentially, in those healthcare services. It means that everything's a little more precarious and a little more likely to go wrong because you haven't had that time beforehand to see how people are doing.
5: My name is Sungeni Tole. Nurse, midwife, and technician.
1: When we visited the maternity ward, we spoke to nurse, midwife, technician Sungeni Tole, and he was explaining a bit about some of the challenges they see as a result of outreach services to communities having ended. So although it's difficult to collect concrete data on the impact of these kind of service cuts, he was telling us that it just means that they're not seeing potential complications in time. So it could be that a woman arrives to give birth and she has some complication, perhaps anemia, she's at risk of postpartum bleeding, perhaps she's going to have difficulty in labor and would need a C-section. And those problems are things that just you have to deal with in the moment because you maybe haven't seen that mother before. So he was saying that unlike before, when they would perhaps see people for all of these prenatal appointments, now they're seeing people who come to give birth and they've never seen them before because they just weren't on their register.
5: Most of the mothers, some of them, they deliver during on transit, on the way they are coming here, because of the distance, you find that they have been already delivered on the way to the hospital. So that's another challenge. And another challenge is that these mothers, if we see them during antenatal, we give them advices what to do when they are preparing for birth. So because of this, that they are not coming to the hospital to seek these services, most of them, they're just coming in. So when they came here, most of them, they have more complications. You find out there are complications that we cannot deal with as a health center.
1: What if you find during labor somebody requires, say, a C-section or other sorts of medical assistance?
5: Yeah, we sent her to the main district hospital. But the issue is the same. It's the challenge of transport. So sometimes we call the district hospital to send us an ambulance, but the response there, they all say, no, we don't have fuel at all. The ambulance is not working. So we normally tell the guardians to prepare for the patient so that they can go to district hospital in good time in order for us to protect the baby and the mother. But with the cutting of this funding, to us it's a big challenge. Most of these things we just leave in the hands of the patient. No, the situation here is it's like this. We have tried our best, so it is for you to look for the transport.
1: The maternity ward was lacking funds for some repairs that they were hoping to do at the time we visited in May. And the ceilings of that ward have holes in them. They were being powered by solar-powered lights. But of course, those lights don't always last through the night.
5: Our hospital, as of now, we don't have electricity, that backup electricity. We are using only solar electricity, but during the night, we find that in the server, there's no power again. So normally we work using the torches, hence a challenge for us to conduct delivery services.
0: Part of the Malawian government's long-term plans to create sustainable healthcare financing is an initiative called Direct Facility Financing, first piloted in 2023. Through this initiative, health centers like Makioni submit funding requests directly to the national government in order to reduce administrative delays and give facilities more ownership over their own budgets. But health centers have discovered that direct financing is not always so direct.
1: So last year, the health center had requested around $20,000 from the government to make necessary repairs from the maternity ward, but also elsewhere. And they found out that they'd been allocated a small fraction of that, around $4,000. But they also had trouble accessing that money for many months. So even though they'd been told that they would get that money, they weren't able to use it until after we'd left. Actually, I found out from them in late June that they'd finally received the money and were able to start using it. And again, you know, it's not enough for what they want to do. So they're really trying to support this very large population and to care for patients in this facility with minimal resources.
0: And they've come up with all sorts of creative measures to try to fill that funding gap. I wonder if you could just give us an overview. One of them is something called selling a health passport book. What is that, and what are some of the other methods that they've turned to?
1: So like staff in Katenji, some of the people working at Makioni Health Center told us that they were trying to come up with their own ways to raise money to support the health services for the community. So one of the things that they were doing, according to staff at the maternity ward, is selling these health passports, they're known as. Essentially, these are little immunization cards, if you like, little booklets which really track the health of a particular patient and are useful so that both doctors and patients can monitor the health services they've received, etc.
0: They're selling those? Wouldn't that be something that you would get automatically when you go to a health clinic, a little book that tracks your health record?
1: Yes, this is indeed a little bit of a controversial idea. Some of the officials we spoke to in Salima District said that this wasn't the only center that does something like this, so it's not unheard of for centers to solicit a small fee, essentially, that they then put back into the health center itself. The fee is around 1,000 Malawi kwacha, so that's about 60 cents. And the staff at the maternity ward in Makioni were adamant that they only request this fee for people who can afford it. So anyone who can't pay that gets these booklets for free. But yes, certainly that is something that is not a universally accepted idea, because these booklets are necessary for people to track their health.
0: And they're 60 cents. I suppose you're translating that into US dollars, about 60 cents per book?
1: That's right.
0: That is such a modest amount. I'm almost speechless. That certainly can't raise that much money. And in fact, I think you say that over 2 years, maybe $450 were raised.
1: So that's in combination with another initiative that the maternity ward had started. So they had also, in the last year or so, started a small garden. They were growing potatoes and selling those. So those initiatives combined had raised around $450. And of course, this isn't a huge amount. The staff were saying that they'd used it to purchase some drugs that they needed, to buy cleaning supplies, to buy stationery for sort of the day-to-day running of the center and the ward. But for major issues, of course, this is a drop in the ocean.

0: Next, we consider the large-scale funding solutions being proposed in Malawi to address cuts to foreign aid and why some officials are touting the prospect of self-sufficiency.
1: All of Africa, we need to graduate from depending on donors.
0: We continue our special series supported by the Pulitzer Center about the impact of the abrupt USAID defunding on health services in key spots around the globe. This episode in the series is Malawi, A Path Forward.

0: Some say that the evidence of USAID's ability to make a difference in Malawi is the healthcare crisis that has unfolded since the funds were abruptly cut off in 2025. Catherine Offord's reporting to Malawi for Science magazine included researching the role that all foreign aid, including that from NGOs such as AMREF, played in strengthening the country's healthcare system. We asked her what the evidence was that the USAID Momentum Project in particular had helped improve the country's health outcomes.
1: This is a very challenging question, I think, for a lot of international development projects. It's very hard to say what exact effect a particular project was having, because they typically operate on the ground among a lot of other things that are going on. They're trying to integrate their services with what's currently there. They might be affected by other policies or other crises that are going on in the country at the time. So it's very difficult to sort of scientifically measure how a particular project improves or doesn't health services in a particular country. There have been some efforts to measure the impacts of Momentum. So there was a study by some of the people involved in the project that looked at uptake of things like family planning services and teenage pregnancies. And they did find that in the districts where the project was operating, or at least the AMREF part of the project was operating, they found a decrease in teenage pregnancies and an increase in family planning services. So, you know, that's suggestive of a positive impact. But as I was saying, it's not hugely scientific. It's quite a short monitoring period, and they're not really able to compare this with other groups that didn't receive the services in a scientific way to say that this was the particular impact.
0: I believe that you reported that about half of Malawi's money for healthcare comes from external donors. What have the other sources outside of USAID Momentum been?
1: There are several major country donors to Malawi. So historically, the UK has been a big donor. Norway gives a lot of money to Malawi. China and Japan give some money to Malawi, US through USAID, but also through CDC, for example. And then beyond that, there are these big sort of international organizations or consortia, if you like, that also give money. So those are things like the Global Fund, for example, Gavi, other organizations that represent often particular priorities in health. And then you might get philanthropists, so the Bill and Melinda Gates Foundation, for example. The Beginnings Fund is something that they set up recently to support child and maternal health in countries such as Malawi. And then beyond that, you might have some private investors, for example, who might not be giving aid exactly, but they might want to invest in the healthcare system in a country for other reasons.
0: So the sources are diverse, and can we assume that many of those sources of funding have continued in the absence of the USAID funding?
1: Yeah, that's a really interesting point, because I think it illustrates a little bit how sort of interdependent all of these funding sources are. So it's true that no one has quite taken the route of USAID to just sort of shut off the funding as abruptly as all that. But the US cuts have had impacts on other funds in various ways. So, for example, they've been withdrawing or threatening to withdraw from various organizations that also provide health funding. So they have reduced their involvement in, say, the World Health Organization, the Global Fund, UNICEF is also struggling. So there has been sort of an indirect impact of USAID cuts or US cuts that way. Additionally, there are also other countries that for their own reasons are reducing their funding. So the really big one in the past year has been the UK, which gives a lot of money to Malawi and has pledged to reduce its international aid funding by around 40%. And actually, just recently, they put out their country-by-country estimates for how that would affect individual countries around the world. And it's projected that Malawi will lose about 90% of the funding that it currently gets from the UK over the next 5 years or so.
0: So what your reporting has done is dispel this notion that this is a simple equation. It's very tempting for people to consider these cases of foreign aid and healthcare in countries around the world in, say, black and white terms, very stark terms. And what you're revealing to us is that it's just a much more complicated equation than one would think at first glance.
1: I think so. I think it's complicated. And I think you have to keep two points separate. One is that the money was reduced or disappeared in some cases. And the other is the way in which it was reduced, which is essentially overnight with no warning, you know, all at once. And I think that latter point, everyone agrees, has been incredibly destructive, both in terms of the impact on the communities who were sort of benefiting in some way from that funding, but also just in terms of, you know, relations between countries. Like, it just people think it's been a disaster on many levels. If you put that aside and you look just purely at the idea that that kind of aid, so this idea of money going to NGOs to implement health services within a country, if you look purely at that and you talk about the reduction in that funding, I think the opinions are much more nuanced. So, you know, we obviously are aware that a lot of countries and a lot of people in places like Malawi feel that aid has not been, you know, universally successful. It's been controversial. It kind of maintains a dependency on foreign donors. It, in some people's view, prevents the country from really taking ownership of its own health services. It might mean that you're sort of beholden to these priorities of foreign donors. And when the foreign donors' governments change, then their priorities change. And so you're sort of just not really able to take control of your own healthcare in a way that might be most beneficial for your citizens. So a lot of people we spoke to in Malawi were really explaining that nuanced view that yes, this has been damaging and there will certainly be short and perhaps medium term pain, but that actually in the long term, this might be an opportunity to really look at how Malawi funds its own healthcare and say, okay, can we find new sources of funding that are more reliable? And also, can we find ways of raising funding within our own country?
0: We've heard about the regional efforts employed by healthcare workers on the ground to raise money to bridge funding gaps, such as selling health passports and food from local gardens. But officials in Malawi say that healthcare sustainability requires ambitious programs on the national level.
2: My name is Anthony Masamba, Chairperson of the Parliamentary Committee on Health, Malawi National Assembly.
1: So I was actually very pleased to be able to speak to Anthony Masamba because he's quite a sort of important figure in some of these discussions. So Anthony Masamba is the chair of the Parliamentary Health Committee and an MP in Malawi. And his role is to chair this group that offers sort of advice and analysis to the government on matters of health. And we interviewed him about some of the strategies that his group is proposing. That included the sin taxes. So his group has been quite sort of pro the idea of sin taxes to provide money to go into a dedicated national health fund.
2: To cover the gaps as a committee, we are pushing for the reforms. So we're saying that perhaps we can push for the introduction of sin taxes. So products like sugar, products like salt, products like alcohol.
1: He's also even suggested putting potentially toll booths on roads to sort of source money that way. Again, that idea has been somewhat controversial because people feel like they're already paying enough and that, you know, if they're also going to have to pay money on roads, that's going to become sort of unmanageable. He was also in favor of a lot of the current proposals, so things like paying wards, for example. We are standing in front of Salima District Hospital, and this is the hospital that serves the district. And we're standing in particular next to the paying ward of the hospital. So several district hospitals, in fact, all of the district hospitals have been encouraged to introduce paying wards as a way to help subsidize some of the public services provided in the rest of the hospital. There have been some reports of controversy about the concept of using a paying ward.
0: Catherine, what exactly are paying wards?
1: Basically, the idea is that healthcare should be free at the point of access, but that there are lots of people who potentially can afford to pay for healthcare services who may be getting these free services and don't need to, or rather they could contribute to the healthcare system financially, and they haven't been up until now. So the idea with these paying wards is that, you know, a hospital would have its public ward, and then it would separately have a paying ward where the service quality should be the same, but perhaps it's less crowded or you have more space and more privacy, and so people who can afford to might opt to actually have that experience and therefore put some money into the hospital. They've been somewhat controversial in Malawi because, of course, like the taxes, there's a fear that this might actually penalize vulnerable citizens. The hospitals we spoke to denied that this was a problem, but it would be untrue to say there haven't been reports and concerns about it in the country.
2: What we are saying is, while introducing the paying wings, we also need to make sure that the most vulnerable are being taken care of. Because if you want to achieve universal health coverage, what we also need to do is to ensure that there's affordable accessibility and availability to everyone without exposing anyone to financial burden. So if we collect all these revenues, these revenues should be channeled towards a health sector. So the introduction of National Health Fund is also one of the most critical issues that we are putting forward and that we are advancing as a committee. And this is the story all over Africa. We need to graduate from depending on donors because essentially donors are withdrawing. We need to come up with innovative way of mobilizing our resources. And that's why we are saying, apart from introducing these taxes, we also need to have innovative way of generating our income locally.
0: While officials like Anthony Masamba advocate for novel ways of generating healthcare funding domestically, a new opportunity for Malawi to regain foreign funding has appeared.
1: Perhaps something that people couldn't have predicted when the cuts came in last year is that the relationship between the US and Malawi and many other countries is certainly continuing, but it looks very different now from what it was 18 months ago. So in the past year, the US has been signing these so-called memoranda of understanding with countries including Malawi. And under these memoranda of understanding, or MOUs, the US is giving a lot of money to Malawi, but it's a different kind of relationship from what they had before. So instead of funding NGOs such as AMREF to perform particular programs on the ground, they're giving money directly to the government. And in return for that, they are asking the government to commit to raising its own funds. So in Malawi, for example, that looks like nearly $800 million from the US in return for Malawi increasing its health funding by nearly $150 million over the next 5 years. But also, there are some sort of conditions that come with that money that are currently unknown. That is to say that Malawi has not made the text of this deal public. In other countries, it's included things like access to national health data in recipient countries, or access to rare minerals, for example. And these deals have been really controversial in other countries. So it's interesting in a way that, you know, this deal has been signed in Malawi, and the politicians we spoke to who had seen it were very positive about it and said it was the best thing for Malawi, and that it provided needed funding, and that it was a fair deal. There's a little bit of disquiet about it in the country because people don't know exactly what they've signed up for. So the US is continuing to support Malawi, but it's just a very different relationship than what came before.
0: If the US continues to give money to Malawi, doesn't that undermine the self-sufficiency argument that the Malawi government is putting forth?
1: Yes and no, because I think that nobody in Malawi thinks that they're going to be able to switch off foreign support just like that. It's been so important for such a long time. You couldn't possibly make up the difference overnight. So clearly, foreign funding and external donors are going to be really important for the foreseeable future. I think the question is more about how that money comes into the country. And so there was the perception among many people, including in government, that having money come in via NGOs wasn't really building necessarily the resources that you would need long term within the country. And that perhaps by having that money go directly to the government can then put in place systems and practices that can continue after that money has gone. So the idea is that it's more sustainable. And this is not just, you know, a Malawian government opinion. This is what a lot of global health experts say, that there are ways in which funding the government directly is cheaper. You're not spending so much on, you know, overheads that NGOs have, for example. You're putting money directly into the country rather than something that might disappear after 5 years. So there are ways in which that money could be more efficient. I think it'll just remain to be seen if that's how it actually plays out. And just a little more generally now, obviously there's been a big shakeup in the last year in the relationship, I suppose, between government and NGOs and external funders. Do you think this is going to lead to some long-term change in the way services delivered in Malawi?
2: Of course. I think so. What we're thinking is these areas will struggle. Will struggle when they say the donors have just pulled out. People now have to accept that reality and accept the solution that we are suggesting, like SIM taxes and other solutions. So in so doing, as years go by, I think we'll be able to now begin to fund for our services. And gradually, I think we'll be able to have affordable and high quality medical care.
0: So, Catherine, it's been a while since you traveled to Malawi. And given that, where have your thoughts gone in terms of considering what the future of Malawi is and what the next steps are in terms of the country achieving some kind of self-sufficiency?
1: I think the strongest feeling I have after working on this is just how unsettled everything still is. It's still so hard to look ahead and say, you know, is Malawi and other countries that find themselves in a similar situation, are these countries going to be able to really make good on that promise? Are they going to really be able to take opportunity of this situation and put together these more sort of resilient health systems that potentially will be better for their citizens in the long run? It's possible. I think a lot of the people we spoke to thought that the opportunity was there, but the challenges are also just so huge. There's just so little money to go around. I think we're going to have to wait years before we see the full impact of the cuts, the full impact of the policies responding to those cuts, and just to see what this kind of new landscape is going to look like. It seems from what our reporting shows and what other people's reporting shows that this is a sort of fundamental shift. We're not going to go back to this very sort of aid-centric relationship between countries that came before. So it seems like we're going to move to something new, but I think what that new thing is still kind of murky.
0: Well, Catherine Offord, it has been such a privilege to talk to you about your reporting for Science Magazine. Thank you so much for joining us.
1: Thank you very much for having me.
0: Catherine Offord is a journalist for Science Magazine. Her article, An Uncertain Path, part of the magazine's series looking at the consequences of the cuts to USAID, appeared in the July 2026 issue of the magazine. Big Picture Science was able to join her on her Malawi reporting trip, thanks to support from the Pulitzer Center. In a future episode in our special series looking at the impact of USAID defunding and attempts to fill the gaps, Catherine Offord's colleague, John Cohen, reports from South Africa, where a breakthrough drug that could end the HIV epidemic now faces an uncertain future.
3: South Africa has 8 million people of the 40 million people in the world living with HIV. That means they have the highest risk of transmission you could imagine. They need more prevention tools.
0: This show is thanks to the talents of senior producer Gary Niederhoff, assistant producer Brian Edwards, and contributors Sikon Akban and Roland Pease. A special thanks to producer Shannon Rose Geary, who oversaw the production of this episode, and to Science Magazine reporter Catherine Offord for sharing her reporting from Malawi. I'm the executive producer of Big Picture Science, Molly Bentley. Also, a big thanks to our listeners and our Patreon supporters. The original music in the show is by Dewey DeLay and June Miyake. And this episode of Big Picture Science, the first in a special series supported by the Pulitzer Center and in collaboration with Science Magazine that looks at the impact of USAID cuts in key spots around the globe, is called Malawi, A Path Forward.
4: I'm Abigail Viscara-Perez reading Neighbor for Street Psalms Between Rocks and Hard Places. The City Rock Collection, an installation, boulders in a nest of rose bushes and thorn shrub, appears in the usual grassy patches, once held down by crows and cackling human bodies, fidgeting with rolling papers and radio dials. Wrapping in the respite of sunshine and branches, the silhouette an echo of Cascadian skyline falling and rising in curves and points at flashes of mockery, a landscape crushed by the albatross landing of stones thrown at the already stoned. A traveling carnival of attempt interrupts the green horizon in tragic monument to misspent intent. From amidst the parable of bramble on edge rises an idea. We are all rolling and smoking and high, looking down on smokestack and barge. The whole story tells itself. Our reflection in the signs of the deaf economy, an unyielding and aloof parabola, obvious in the geography of rocks and hard-won graces.

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